0: I don't like going in the reptile house. I just don't like snakes. But especially, I do not like to be startled with a snake. The snake was almost at my feet. It was a black snake, and it was probably, I'm not good with the measurements, I would say it was this wide. To me, it was huge, and I almost had stepped on it. It went real fast underneath the porch, and I calmed my heart, and then I went through the business of hanging up my clothes. Now, some fears are just like that. They are not premeditated, right? It's not like a worry. It's something that instantly happens, your adrenaline rushes, and then your heart returns to normal. That's not the type of fear that we're discussing in our program today. We're talking about chronic, debilitating fear. Or you could say worry. In my own experience, I have found five keys, five steps to dealing with fear. And we're going to unpackage those steps here today. How do we handle chronic fears? How do we deal with that? I think the first point, the first key is to understand God. Lightning flashed across the sky, followed by a sudden clap. A thunder. Rain fell in sheets across the house. All of a sudden, my ears picked up a new sound. Hail. It had begun to hail. This was a pretty serious storm. The back door banged and Greg walked in. Jilly, he said, the tornado siren, which is in Thompsonville, we live a little ways out of Thompsonville, the tornado siren is going off. That means only one thing. It doesn't go off when there's a thunderstorm or a few clouds. It goes off when funnel cloud activity has been spotted. He said, we need to go under the house now. Now, we have a crawl space. And he jumped out the back sliding glass door, and I wriggled my toes into my boots, put a little coat on, and jumped out too. I immediately pulled the hood up over my head because I was trying to keep from being pelted by the balls of ice. It was really hailing. The siren's going. We knelt down. We have a crawl space under our house, and we crawled underneath the house. I had neglected to bring a flashlight, and I scraped my finger on some sort of, I don't know, nail, sharp piece of metal, something underneath the house. We went all the way to the concrete barrier, the pier that holds up the house right in the middle. And Greg said, this would probably be the best place. So he scooted in beside me and we sat there and we watched the storm. I was trying to think, normally, we don't get worked up even over tornadoes. I can think of many times when Greg and I have stayed in our house even though the tornado siren was going off. I can think of many times when we did that. But just a couple days before this happened, a tornado had ripped through Harrisburg, Illinois. Now, this story occurred a few years ago, and if you're familiar with the news, we had a tornado in Harrisburg, Illinois. Six people died in that storm. We had glibly weathered storms before, not even being concerned. But now I thought, this got a little too close for comfort. I wondered, were their lives right with Jesus? Had they prayed and asked God for protection? I searched my own heart. Was it going to end like this? Maybe. But I wanted to make sure there was nothing between me and Jesus. Nothing in my own heart and life. The storm passed, we crawled out, we went back up into the living room, and later I saw the most beautiful rainbow I think I have ever seen. Its very edges seemed to touch the field, and it shimmered. It was beautiful. But I couldn't help wondering, why were some people's lives destroyed while ours were left untouched? I don't have the answer to this question. I can't even pretend to understand. But I do know that every day we see the outworking of the great controversy. On Satan's side stands death and destruction, fear and foreboding, chaos and confusion. On the side of Jesus stand life instead of death, faith instead of fear, peace instead of confusion, and most importantly, the ultimate victory. Because of him, we will live forever. I believe if we truly understand God and who He is, it's going to alter how we look at life, how we look at trials, how we look at suffering. But you say, Jill, how do I understand God? How do I even know Him? Spend time in the Word of God. Get to know who He is, apart from the lies of the enemy. First, we understand God. Second, we trust God. I think trusting God and understanding God are closely related. If I don't understand God and know that He's a God of love and know who He is, how can I truly trust Him? Oswald Chambers said, and I love this quote, "Have we come to the point where God can withdraw His blessing and it does not affect our trust in Him?" Am I willing to trust the Lord Jesus regardless of what happens? Will we lose our job or our car or even our home? Perhaps. Will someone we love be hurt or injured or even killed? Maybe. Is our life guaranteed? It's not. At least on this temporary place, this planet, we call home. Does any of that really matter? It really doesn't. God could save any of that. He could save us from any of that if He so chooses. After all, in Jeremiah 32:27, what does He say? "I am the Lord, the God of all flesh. Is there anything too hard for me?" God could do that in an instant, in a moment. We know that. I believe when we come down to it, all that really matters is that I face whatever comes hand in hand with Jesus, that I can still trust Him when everything is crumbling around me, that I don't serve Him for what I get, but for who He is, because I love Him, because I trust Him, because where would I go if I didn't have God? Do we serve God because He's Santa Claus, giving us what we want when we want it? Or do we serve Him because we love Him? Because life without Him is really unthinkable. Point number one, we understand God. We understand He's a God of love. We understand who He is in relation to those lies that Satan wants to feed us. Number two, we learn day by day as we spend time in His Word, finding out who He really is. We learn to trust Him. Number three, we surrender to God. I believe trust is essential to surrender. I can't surrender to God unless I trust Him. And I don't trust Him unless I know Him. Do you see how they're all tied together? Surrender the person or the fear. I don't know what your fear is today, what you're struggling with today, but surrender that person or that fear to the Lord Jesus. Go to God and say, "God, I surrender my control over my husband's choices. I surrender my control over the choices my children are making right now. I surrender my control over my salvation or the salvation of the people I love. I surrender my control over what other people say about me or think about me or act or how they act. I surrender my control over my finances and my future." When we surrender, we say, "God, I surrender my control." Then we say, "I give you my fear about," and list whatever the fear is. "I give you my fear about their salvation. I give you my fear about other people and what they think of me. I give you my fear about my spouse or about my kids." Greg and I, every Sabbath night, when we have our sundown worship Sabbath night, we do many different things when we have sundown worship, but one of the things we do, we kneel down together by our little couch, and Greg will pray many different things, but one part of his prayer is always the same. He says, "God, we don't know what we will face this coming week, but we trust You with our lives, and we want to face it with You." That's a prayer of surrender. That's a prayer of saying, God, I don't know what the future holds. I don't know what's coming, but I trust you. I choose to trust you with that future. We understand God. We trust him. We surrender to him. And next, we claim promises from the Word of God. Just like when we discussed forgiveness and bitterness a few programs back, we talked about sometimes our feelings don't match up with what God's Word says. Have you ever experienced that? That happens to me all the time. Our feelings, though, are not reliable. And God says, put your faith, put your trust in what the Word of God says. Bring your mind into line with what God's Word says. Many times, Greg will call me when he's coming home from work, and he'll say, Julie, I'm just getting ready to leave work soon. Now, this happened when I was teaching music lessons, and I was already home. Now, we usually leave three being together at the same time. But a few years ago, I would be home, I'd be fixing dinner, and he would call, and he'd say, Julie, I'm on the way home. And so I would hurry to finish. Well, we live probably 3-4 miles from 3ABN. So how long does that take him to get home? Max, 10 minutes. You could maybe make it in 5 or 6 if you were really moving. So after 10 minutes passes, I think, that's strange. Why isn't he home yet? 15 minutes passes, and I think, that's really strange. Why isn't he home? 20 minutes, and I start to panic. I'll think, how would I live if he was in a car accident? What if something happened to him? What if he got hurt, or what if he's dead? And my thoughts start to spiral down a negative path. And I'm ashamed to tell you, but I could even begin to plan his funeral. Like, who would I want to speak and all of that? And then in the midst of my panic, God reminds me of a verse from his word. It's found in Philippians chapter 4. Philippians 4, verse 8. It says, finally, whatsoever things are true, just, honest, of good report. It goes through several different things. But the first one, God says, Jill, think on what is true. In this situation, what is true? I don't know he's been in an accident. I don't know that he is hurt. All I know is he called and said, he's coming home. What is true? He's coming home until I hear something else. So I would choose to bring my mind into line with what God's word said. That's the key. Our feelings are fickle. Our feelings change. And instead of dwelling on our feelings or our fears, choose to bring your thoughts into line with what the word of God says. In this case, I thought about what is true, and pretty soon the lights of his pickup would swing across the yard, and he'd come in and say, Julie, I'm so sorry. So-and-so stopped to talk just as I was leaving work, and that's the reason I was late. There's other scriptures you can claim. Many scriptures we can claim to combat the fear that's going on in our lives. I love John 14:27. Peace I leave with you. My peace I give to you, not as the world gives. Give I unto you. Let not your heart be troubled, neither let it be afraid. What about this one? 2 Timothy 1 verse 7. God has not given us a spirit of fear, but of power and love and of a sound mind. The New International Version says self-discipline. That's bringing our mind, bringing our thoughts into line with what the Word of God says. What about Romans 8? Romans 8, 37 through 39. I just want to turn there. I really like this. Who shall separate us from the love of God? Shall tribulation or distress or persecution or famine or nakedness or peril or sword? Yet in all these things, we are more than conquerors through him who loved us and who gave himself for us. What does God say? He doesn't say trial won't come, problems won't come, issues won't come, but that we can trust him in the midst of that. I love that. Isaiah 43. We have another couple scriptures here. Isaiah 43, Now, thus says the Lord who created you, O Jacob. I like to put my own name in there. Whatever your name is, put it in there. Now, thus says God who created me, put your name in the verse. And he who formed you, O Israel, fear not, for I have redeemed you. I have called you by my name. You are mine. And then my favorite part about the scripture is this. When you pass through the water, God is going to be with you. And through the rivers, they're not going to overflow. When you walk through the fire, you will not be burned. Neither shall the flame kindle upon you. What does God say? He says, I love you. I will be with you through anything. Isaiah 41:10. Fear not, for I am with you. Be not dismayed, for I am your God. I will strengthen you. Yes, I will help you. Yes, I will uphold you with the right arm of my righteousness. And finally, Isaiah 26:3. Thou wilt keep him in perfect peace, whose mind is stayed on God, because he trusts in God. That's pivotal, to keep our mind stayed on God. Claim promises from the Word of God. Don't go by how you feel. Go by what the Word of God says. And finally, number five, key number five to breaking free from the bondage of fear is to praise him. Now, you might say, that seems weird. When I'm afraid, why do I want to praise? Remember our opening scripture that was Psalm 56:3 and 4? It says, when I am afraid, I will trust in you. In God, I will praise. Isn't that interesting? When we're afraid, David the psalmist combines fear with praise. When you don't see a way out, thank him. When you're lost and alone, praise him. When you're facing your fear, rejoice in him. I know that praise is a hard thing, and many times it's hard for us to experience praise when we don't feel like it, when we're facing fear. However, we know that God inhabits the praises of his people. That's Psalm 22, verse 3. So if we want more of the presence of God, if we need more of his presence in our life, praise him, and God will draw near to you. He will draw close to you. Nehemiah 8:10, the joy of the Lord is your strength. Do you need strength today? Do you need power? Do you need victory? Go to God, ask for his joy, and choose to praise him. Praise changes our perspective. It changes our thoughts. And as we bring our mind in line with what the Word of God says, it will eventually change even our feelings. I love that. My friend Christine used to battle with fear, and she's honest about her battle. But she said God gave her deliverance and he set her free. And one of the scriptures he used is Psalm 34:4. I sought the Lord and he heard me and delivered me from all my fear. I know the Lord Jesus Christ wants to set you free. I know he wants to bring deliverance to your heart. We're going to be back in just a moment. We have to take a break now, but we'll be back in just a moment to discuss some practical application, something you can do this week.
1: Seventh-day Adventists believe in the fundamental truths found in the Bible, which are very clear on the subject of the millennium and the end of sin. The millennium is the 1,000-year reign of Christ with his saints in heaven between the first and second resurrections. During this time, the wicked dead will be judged. The earth will be utterly desolate, without living human inhabitants, but occupied by Satan and his angels. At the close of the millennium, Christ, with his saints and the holy city, will descend from heaven to earth. The unrighteous dead will then be resurrected, and Satan, with his angels, will surround the city, but fire from God will consume them and cleanse the earth. The universe will thus be freed of sin and sinners forever. 1 Thessalonians 4, verses 16 and 17 says, "The Lord himself will descend from heaven with a shout, with the voice of an archangel, and with the trumpet of God. And the dead in Christ will rise first. Then we, who are alive and remain, shall be caught up together with them in the air. And thus we shall always be with the Lord. And Revelation 20, verse 4 says of the saints, I saw thrones, and they sat on them, and judgment was committed to them. And they lived and reigned with Christ for 1,000 years. 3ABN Radio encourages you to discover the blessings of studying God's Word daily.
0: Welcome back. We're talking today about fear. The fears that Satan holds us captive with, and the fact that the Lord Jesus came to set us free. He came to bring deliverance to the fears that maybe have enslaved you from the time you were a little girl. I don't know if you can see in front of me here. I have 2 plates of grape juice. Now you might say, what in the world are you doing with 2 plates of grape juice? I have 2 sponges. They're yellow. They're hard. I don't know if you can see that, but they're hard. If I put this one, it's a dry sponge, into the grape juice, what's going to happen? Can you see it's starting to wick? It starts to pull up the grape juice. If I push on the top, can you see it's covering it? It soaks it up entirely. Now that turns a different color than this sponge. Can you see that? This one, instead of putting it in the grape juice dry, I'm going to dunk it in the water. I love how sponges swell up as you put them in the water. So I'm going to take this soaked sponge, I'm pulling it out, and I'm going to put it in the grape juice. Let's see what happens. Now, is it changing color? Do you see anything happening? Even if I push on the top, what happens? Is it changing color? Do you know why? It's because the sponge is already filled up with the water. It was so filled up that the grape juice couldn't penetrate. And I like to think of that as when we deal with fear, when we deal with those issues in our lives. If I am so filled up with the Lord Jesus, Satan can't get in. He can't get in with those lies that he wants to tell me about myself or about other people or even about God himself. He's not allowed access in because I am filled up with the Lord Jesus Christ. We talked today about the keys, the steps to breaking free from fear. First, we just understand who God is. We learn to trust Him. We surrender to Him. We claim promises from His Word. We fill ourselves up with Jesus. We praise Him, even when you're lost and alone, even when you're afraid, even when you're struggling. We fill ourselves up with Jesus so that that fear has no hold over our lives. I love that about the Lord Jesus, what He wants to do in each one of our hearts and lives. If I'm like the dry sponge, I'm going to easily soak up what Satan throws at me, what other people throw at me, what the world throws at me. But if I'm filled up with Jesus, you see that? It didn't even change color. It stayed soaked up with the water. For this week, I want to invite you to share your testimony with someone else. There's power when we share what God has done for us. Number one, there's nothing more powerful than your own personal testimony of what Jesus has done for you. But when you share your personal testimony, it's going to reflect back on yourself. It's going to encourage you. It's going to help you on the journey as you seek to break free from those fears. So don't feel like you have to get up in church and preach. Pick one person. Maybe it's your neighbor. Maybe it's your girlfriend. Maybe it's your spouse. And share with them what the Lord Jesus Christ is doing in your heart and life. Next week, we're going to begin several programs dealing with the concept of sadness. We all experience loss. We all have grief and pain. But how can God turn our sorrow into joy? You won't want to miss it. Our scripture, as always, in closing, is Romans 15, verse 13. Now may the God of hope fill you with all joy and peace in believing, that you may abound in hope by the power of the Holy Spirit.
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1: 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Verse 44.
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4: Jesus preached to the people in the book of Matthew, saying, "Don't think that I am doing away with the law or the prophets. I am the embodiment of their teachings. Those teachings have never changed, not the smallest letter, nor the least stroke of a pen. And they never will change any more than heaven and earth will disappear until God's will is accomplished."
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10: 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Will their acts create a faith ripple? Well, in our last episode, Guy Watts thought that he recognized the person talking to Hattie. Is he trouble with a capital T, as Guy suspects? Let's join our campers out by the obstacle course. Camp Coach Mabel has her whistle. How are our campers feeling about the jogathon today? Listen closely as the campers use their looms to make hats. You'll hear a faith exercise if you do in today's episode called Lost.
11: Go, Aaliyah! Good job on the obstacle course!
12: Aaliyah, that's a new record.
13: Good job on the obstacle course, Aaliyah.
14: Thanks, everyone. Phew. I need some water.
15: Catch.
14: Thanks.
13: All right, campers, we want to make our sponsors proud in the jogathon.
15: I'm ready. Let's run.
13: Thank you, Caleb. I'm happy to hear some enthusiasm.
16: Coach, I don't feel like running. It's too early in the morning.
13: Come on, Logan. It's for a good cause. Now, where is Pastor Peabody?
17: Right here, Coach.
13: Can you please tell everyone how they're making a difference by running in the jogathon?
17: Sure thing. Who here has heard of Dorcas?
15: Dorcas?
14: Not me.
17: Come on, campers. Who was in the drama production?
16: Pretty much all of us.
17: Okay, then you all know Dorcas, also known as Tabitha.
14: Oh, well, you could have just said Tabitha, Dad.
17: The money that you raise by running laps at the jogathon will go to support the Harmony Corner Church Dorcas Society. We'll restock the food pantry and provide clothes and household items to families in need.
13: We're supporting families who need our help. Hattie, come on over here.
18: Good morning, everyone. Are you getting ready to run some laps?
13: We are. Hattie, I looked over the camper sponsor forms, and, well, they all have something in common.
18: They do?
13: Yes, you sponsored every one of these campers.
18: Oh, well, it was for such a good cause.
17: The church really needs this help. Thank you.
13: Campers, what do you all want to say to Hattie?
7: Thanks.
19: Thank you, Hattie.
16: Thank you for sponsoring us, Hattie.
18: Oh, you guys, you're embarrassing me.
13: All right, campers, let's run some laps.
14: Oh, really?
16: It's too early to be running.
13: And then Aaliyah will take you to the pool.
18: Yay!
13: Light jog, loosen up those muscles. Ready, and let's go.
17: Well, I'd better get back to the...
13: Not so fast.
17: What?
13: Craig, you need to be a good example to these kids.
17: Oh, no. You don't expect me to run laps.
13: Oh, I do. Do I need to use my whistle?
17: No, but... Okay. I'll run one lap for the kids.
13: Thank you.
20: Good one, Coach. I've never seen Pastor Peabody run before.
13: Now, Counselor Jake, shouldn't you be a good example for the kids, too?
20: Wait, what?
13: Yes, sir. Get out there.
17: Come on, Jake. Let's go.
20: But I... Okay.
18: I could watch this all day. Look at Jake run.
13: Thanks for supporting these kids, Hattie.
18: Of course. Oh, I'm sorry. Excuse me. My Uncle George is calling. Good work, Coach. Keep it up. Hi, Uncle George. What's up?
21: Hattie, could you please come and see me at Trekkers?
18: Oh, sure. I'll swing by there after
21: No, Hattie. Please come right away.
22: Hey, Hattie. Don't the new plants look great? We're going to beautify the hospital flower beds next. And Hattie?
18: Sorry, I can't talk right now, Wyatt.
22: Is everything okay?
18: I'm about to find out. Uncle George, I'm here.
23: Good. Hattie, sit down.
18: All right, but...
6: Miss Bellamy, take a look at this photo.
18: Okay.
6: Is this the man you met with yesterday?
18: Yeah, that's Trent.
24: That's the guy. I knew I recognized him.
18: What's going on?
6: Miss Bellamy, his name isn't Trent.
18: What? He told me it's Trent Trenton. He's been helping me.
6: His name isn't Trent. He's a confidence man. Trent is an alias.
18: But he runs a charity. He helps orphans stay with their families.
24: Hattie, honey, no such charity exists.
18: That's not true. It just has to, Uncle George.
24: Hattie, listen carefully. Did you give this guy any money?
18: Well, no.
24: Phew. Well, thank goodness. We're not too late.
6: Cease all contact with this individual immediately.
18: Wait, but... Oh, no.
6: What?
18: Yesterday, I gave him my bank account information.
24: No.
18: Yeah, he said he needed it to establish a link between...
24: Deputy, get Lewis here now.
6: One step ahead of you. Officer Lewis, please respond to Trekkers immediately. We have a situation. Over.
24: Now, wait. Hattie, it might not be too late. Run over to the bank and check on your account.
18: I can check it right now. I have a banking app right on my phone.
24: Well, log in.
18: Okay, logging in. Oh, please let it be all right. It's... Oh, I feel dizzy.
6: Mr. Simon, grab her before she falls over.
24: Hattie.
18: Oh, I've lost it all. Everything my parents left me. It's all lost.
24: Deputy, I told you to nab that guy yesterday. I told you.
6: And I told you yesterday I can't arrest someone until there's a crime.
24: Gentlemen. Well, now you've got yourself a crime, haven't you? How are you going to fix it?
6: We're going to find this guy.
24: Lewis is here. Get out there and get him.
6: What do you think it looks like I'm doing?
18: Oh, no.
24: Guy, Bo, stop it. You're upsetting Hattie. Bo, go and find this Trent and keep me posted.
6: Yes, sir.
24: Here's a glass of water, Hattie.
18: Thank you.
24: I'm sorry I was so agitated. I just can't stand to see that guy taking advantage of you.
18: It's all my fault, though. I lost it all.
22: Dad, Mr. Simon, is Hattie okay?
24: Wyatt, Hattie had some bad news.
22: Deputy Bo and Officer Lewis just sped out of here with their lights flashing.
24: Yes, Hattie has had some shocking news.
22: Are you sick, Hattie?
24: Son, I'm not sure Hattie wants to talk about it.
18: It's all right. You can tell Wyatt. But I'm just so embarrassed. Please don't tell anyone else.
22: Of course not. I'm just worried about you.
24: Hattie met with a guy named Trent yesterday, but I recognized him. He took
0: all of Hattie's inheritance.
2: All of it?
0: Yeah.
2: Oh, let's get that guy. Where is he?
0: The officers will take care of it, son.
2: Hattie, I don't know what to say.
18: There's nothing to say.
3: Excuse me, I have a delivery for Hattie Bellamy.
24: How can I help you?
3: Yeah, I got a flat to plant some flowers up front.
18: Oh, Uncle George, I can't pay for them now.
24: Ah, well, we'll have to send them.
0: I got this. Come on, Wyatt. Let's give this guy a hand unloading our plants and flowers. We have some beautification to do.
18: Thank you, Guy.
0: Don't mention it. Really. People might think I'm getting soft.
22: It'll be okay, Hattie. Your secret is safe with me.
18: Thanks, Wyatt. Oh, Uncle George,
24: No, you don't have to say anything. Here's a tissue.
18: Thank you.
24: I'll put on the kettle. How does some chamomile tea sound?
18: Will you put maple syrup in it?
24: Of course.
18: Okay, thanks.
24: Officer Lewis and Deputy Bo will find him.
18: How did I let this happen? My parents shouldn't have trusted me with all that money.
24: Oh, Hattie, it's not your fault. You are trying to do something good.
18: Yeah, but you tried to warn me not to spend all my money. I should have listened to you, Uncle George.
24: One chamomile tea with maple syrup.
18: Thanks. Just like you made me when I was little.
24: Yes. Yes, it is.
18: Thank you for taking care of me. I love spending every summer in Discovery Mountain.
24: Hattie, that's what family is for.
18: I know, but not every kid who loses their parents has a family that can take care of them.
24: And that's what you were trying to do, weren't you? Make sure other kids like you had family they could go to.
18: Yeah, but I guess I was being naive, wasn't I?
24: Naive?
18: The world is a terrible place. Why did I think I could make a difference?
24: Bad things do happen. We lose loved ones, like your parents, far too young.
18: I remember them, a little.
24: They were good people. Hattie, you are too.
18: I am?
24: Yes, the generous acts of one good person can make a big difference. You can change lives.
18: I thought I could. But now, I lost it all.
24: I believe that you'll have another chance.
18: To make a difference?
24: Yes, and your generous acts will have a ripple effect, perhaps for generations.
18: A faith ripple?
24: Yes, exactly.
18: Thanks, Uncle George. I pray you're right.
24: Me too, Hattie. Me too.
13: Will Officer Lewis and Deputy Bo catch this man who calls himself Trent? I hope that Mr. Simon is right. We'll check in with our campers again right after this break.
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13: As Hattie tries to go back to her duties as activities director, Tisha sets up the looms in the craft tent.
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25: Counselor Natasha, come and see what I'm making.
19: Okay, Charlotte. Wow, I like the color you're using for the hat.
25: Thanks, I thought it would make the little baby's mommy smile.
19: Yeah, the bright orange is cheerful.
26: I'm making blue for a baby boy.
19: Nice, your hats look good, girls.
26: Thanks.
27: Natasha, can you stay?
19: Stay?
27: Yeah, I radioed you this morning. Chris is sharing his testimony.
19: Oh, I'm having trouble with my radio. But sure, I can stay. I'd love to hear it.
27: Oh, good.
19: Say, Tisha, does Charlotte seem to be happier today?
27: Yes, I think so. She's really good with that loom. It seems to make her happy to craft.
19: I think so, too. That's good. What was that?
27: Oh, just Kylie knocking some looms off the table again.
28: Sorry, Miss Tisha.
27: She donated her glasses.
19: That's where her glasses are? She can't see a thing without them.
27: I know.
29: Here's my aunt, Mr. Chris.
8: Well, thank you for walking me over, Zoe.
29: You're welcome.
27: Hey, Chris. Thanks for coming over again.
8: Anytime. Now, I could really use an assistant when I talk to the campers.
25: I can help you.
8: I was hoping you'd volunteer, Zoe. Is that okay, Tisha?
27: Of course. Ready to begin?
8: Ready when you are.
27: Listen up, campers. While you're working on your hats on the looms,

0: You know what happened?
1: You lived?
0: I sure did. Babies born this small need a lot of extra medical help to stay alive.
1: And hats, don't forget.
0: I won't. Thanks, Zoe. Babies this small and born this early have a hard time regulating their body temperatures. That's why these hats you're making are so important.
1: The hats keep their super small heads warm.
0: When I was born, God had a plan for me. I was born so small that the doctors didn't think I would live, but I did.
1: Yeah, or you couldn't be here to tell us this story.
0: You're right, Zoe. You know, some of us are born small, and some of us are born with physical differences, and some of our minds work differently. But you know how we're all the same?
1: How?
0: God loves all of us. He doesn't want any of his children to be lost.
1: I don't want to get lost.
0: No, God doesn't want you to be lost. He wants you to be with him in heaven forever.
1: You and me and all the campers?
0: All the campers. God loves us all the same. He doesn't have favorites.
1: Mr. Chris, can we try the hats on the doll now?
0: Sure, Zoe. Great idea.
2: All right, girls. Next stop, drama tent.
3: Ouch. Oops. Sorry, Natasha. I didn't see you there.
2: Kylie, you stepped on my toe.
3: Are you okay?
2: Yes, I'm fine, but girl, you need to wear your glasses.
3: Oh, I managed just fine without them.
2: Fine? No way.
4: Natasha, my narrator. Grab a script. You can start us off today.
3: Okay.
5: Hey, Mr. Garcia, can you settle an argument between Owen and me?
4: Well, I can surely try. What is it?
5: So, my character, Adriel.
4: Yeah?
6: He's not in the Bible, right? I mean, come on, I've read the whole book of Acts, and there's no Adriel.
4: Well, you're right, Owen.
6: Told ya.
5: Oh, man.
4: Now, wait a minute. But Adriel believed in God because of Tabitha, remember?
5: Yeah, the faith ripple.
4: And the book of Acts mentions six men of Joppa who believed.
5: So Adriel is in the Bible.
4: Well, not exactly. We made up a name for him. But yes, there were men just like him who believed because of Tabitha.
6: So, we're both wrong?
4: Nah, I'd say you're both right.
6: All right.
4: Okay, everyone, grab your scripts and let's get started while we have our narrator here.
2: Where should we start?
4: Let's start at the beginning. Natasha, you read us in with the opening narration.
2: At Joppa, there was a certain disciple named Tabitha. This woman was full of good works and charitable deeds.
4: Devin, that's a big box. What's inside?
7: I don't know. Stan dropped it off at the cafeteria and I said I'd bring it over.
4: Well, let's take a look. Hey, everyone, gather around. It's our costumes.
3: I can't wait to see them.
7: I never knew costumes could be so heavy.
4: Well, let's open it up and see.
3: Wait, stop.
4: Stop?
3: Don't open that box.
4: Okay, Hattie, is everything okay?
8: I need to inspect the costumes before you hand them out.
6: Oh, come on, can't we just try them on?
8: No, we can't get them dirty. They have to go back to the office with me.
4: Oh, okay. No problem. Leave them in the box, everyone.
7: All that work and we can't see them?
3: Oh, I was hoping to look at mine.
9: Counselor Natasha?
2: Georgia, what are you doing in the drama tent?
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2: A phone call? 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
4: Okay, everyone, places. Narrator? Natasha? Okay, now where'd she go?
10: Mr. Garcia isn't having much success with his drama practice, and we'll find out what the important phone call is all about right after this.
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1: Natasha was called to the phone for an important phone call. Let's find out who it is.
2: Here, Natasha. Take the call over here on the landline.
1: Thanks, Georgia. Hello, Natasha. Simon speaking.
3: Oh, hello. Is this Natasha, the girls' counselor?
1: Yes, that's me.
3: Oh, good. I'm Eva. I'm Cody and Charlotte's aunt.
1: Their aunt? Ah, I see. You dropped them off at camp, right?
3: Yes. Yes, that's me.
1: Did you need me to give a message to Charlotte?
3: I'm not sure. It's my mom.
1: Is everything okay?
3: My mom, Charlotte, and Cody's grandmother is very sick.
1: I'm so sorry to hear that.
3: Yes, and Cody and Charlotte know. They've been worried about her.
1: That explains a lot.
3: Oh, are they doing okay at camp?
1: Charlotte's been withdrawn, but she seems a little better today.
3: Oh, that's good. And let me guess, Cody's acting like nothing in the world is wrong.
1: Yeah, that's what Jake tells me. Oh, he's the boys' counselor.
3: Oh, I know who Jake is. Cody told me all about him after last year's camp.
1: The boys really love Jake.
3: I know, and, well, I could use your advice.
1: Yes?
3: My mom is getting worse quickly. I'm afraid that we're going to lose her.
1: I'm sorry.
3: It might be soon, but it might not. Should I come and get Cody and Charlotte and bring them home?
1: Well, I can't tell you what to do on that. It's up to you. But whatever you decide, we're here to help you.
3: I'm just so overwhelmed right now with the twins and this pregnancy. I don't know what to do.
1: Cody and Charlotte are safe here.
3: My mom is a wonderful person. She's spent her whole life giving to and taking care of others. And now...
1: Now she needs you to take care of her.
3: Yeah, and I don't know what will happen to Cody and Charlotte.
1: Eva, it sounds like your mom needs you right now. You call us if anything changes. We're here to help Cody and Charlotte. And you.
3: And me?
1: Yes. Eva?
3: Yes?
1: Would it be all right if I prayed with you?
3: I'd love that. Please.
1: Okay, let's pray. Dear Heavenly Father, please be with Eva. She's worried about her mom and Cody and Charlotte. Lord, please be with her and draw close to her mom. Comfort her and wrap your arms around her in love. Amen.
3: You have no idea how much that meant to me.
1: Jake and I are here to help with Cody and Charlotte. Here's my cell phone number. Call me the moment you need anything. Are you ready for the number?
3: Ready.
1: 970-622.
4: It's been a full day of activities for our campers and an emotional day for Hattie. As the campers gather around the campfire, can Hattie forget her worries? Let's join them.
5: Gather around, campers. It's time to sing our theme song. You ready?
6: We're ready.
5: Good. Let's go.

0: that was awesome. Now, before we keep singing, there's something we all need to do. Hattie, are you still here?
1: What, me? Yes, I'm still here.
0: Come on up here.
1: Oh, no thank you.
0: All right, stay there. Hattie, we all want to say thank you. Right, campers? Come on now.
2: Thank you, Hattie.
3: Yay, Hattie.
4: You're the best, Hattie.
5: Thank you, Hattie.
3: Thanks, Hattie.
1: Oh, you don't have to thank me.
0: Hattie, your generous acts of service have made this summer camp possible. Thank you for the costumes, the plants popping up all around town. Thanks for making this camp theme possible.
1: I was just helping out for a good cause.
0: None of this would be possible without your generous desire to give to others, Hattie.
1: I can't do this anymore.
5: Everyone, listen up. I don't deserve your thanks. I lost all the money my parents left me. I lost it all.
0: Oh, Hattie, I'm sorry.
1: Guy paid for the plants, or they'd be going back, but I can't save the drama production.
0: The drama production?
1: Yes, I can't pay for the costumes. They all have to go back tomorrow. I'm so sorry, everyone. I ruined everything.
0: Hattie, wait, don't go.
6: Mr. Garcia, the drama production is ruined?
0: No. We'll go on. Somehow, we'll figure it out. We'll just have to pray.
7: Director Doug, Hattie is not doing well, is she?
8: No, she's had quite a shock.
7: Yeah, finding out she lost all her inheritance, that's a shock. I hope that Officer Lewis and Deputy Beau find Trent or whatever his real name is.
8: Yeah, me too, and that the drama production can go on.
7: Yes, and Cody and Charlotte's grandma isn't well. You know, it really exercised my faith to hear Natasha praying with their Aunt Eva.
8: Yeah, me too. You know, praying with others isn't always easy to do.
7: That's true. And we exercised our faith today with Chris, too, didn't we?
8: Yes, we did. Chris is played by our friend Easy.
7: Yes, you got to know Easy a number of months ago on social media, didn't you?
8: I did. He's a regular listener. And you know, Chris's story is part of Easy's testimony.
7: That's right. Easy was born early, and doctors didn't expect him to survive, but he did.
8: His testimony is really powerful. It really does show us that God has a plan for each of us, no matter how tiny.
7: Yes, and his testimony reminds me of a verse in Acts chapter 10.
8: Oh, which one?
7: Verse 34. Peter is speaking, and in fact, we'll hear more of this verse in our drama production. But here, Peter says, I see very clearly that God shows no favoritism.
8: That's right. God does have a plan for each of us, and he doesn't have any favorites.
7: Right. He loves us all. Well, next time our campers will have their jogathon.
8: Yeah, and we'll find out if Officer Lewis and Deputy Beau catch the guy who took Hattie's money.
7: That's right.
8: So be sure to come back, and we'll see you again here next time.
7: You've been listening to Discovery Mountain, where the air is clear, clear enough to hear your imagination, and where every day is an exercise in faith. 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Lost was written by Gene Boonstra, produced by Steve Phillips, and post-produced in Ontario, Canada by Douglas Bruce and Danny Columbie. Recorded in Loveland, Colorado at the Voice of Prophecy Studios and in Bowmanville, Ontario. Featuring Tisha Price as Tisha, Lila Taylor as Zoe, and Easy Cleghorn as Chris.
9: Anger is a condition in which the tongue works faster than the mind. 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
10: Have you ever been afraid? 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We're promised in 1 John 4:18, there is no fear in love, but perfect love casts out fear. and again in 2 Timothy 1:7. For God has not given us the spirit of fear, but of power and of love and of a sound mind. 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

0: everyone. Welcome to 3ABN Today. My name is John Dinsey, and it is a joy and blessing for me to be with you during this hour where we will be discovering something wonderful of how God is working through people to help His children in one place in the world. And you're going to hear inspiring stories and miracles, how God is using people. And I would like to introduce our guest for today. He is the founder and director of the Fewago Mission Ministries, Pastor Benson Gnanga. Welcome.
1: Thank you. Thank you.
0: Thank you for being with us.
1: Thank you.
0: This is your first time here, you told me.
1: Yes, my first time. And I'm really excited.
0: Amen. Well, thank you so much. And you actually live in which country, which city?
1: I live in Kenya, which is part of the East African. And I come from Nakuru City.
0: Nakuru City?
1: Yes.
0: Okay. How many people live in Nakuru City?
1: Close to 3 million.
0: Okay. So it's not a small place like Thompsonville. We only have about 562 people here.
1: Nakuru is big.
0: Nakuru is bigger.
1: Yeah.
0: Amen. Well, thank you so much for being with us. Are you at home?
1: Thank
0: or you. Whether you may be in hospital, in prison, wherever you are watching. Maybe you're watching on the internet. Welcome. We encourage you to watch this program, listen to this program, so that you can understand how God is working and how you can also be a part of doing something good for other people. Before we continue, we like to go to the Lord in prayer. And before we even pray, we like to thank you for being a prayer partner at 3ABN. And you can go to the 3ABN website to join, to be part of our prayer warriors that pray for the needs that come to 3ABN, even for 3ABN. Itself as a ministry that is reaching people around the world. And we will send you, if you sign up to be a prayer warrior, we will send you a few of the prayer requests that we receive. We will not overwhelm you with the thousands that we get, but we will send you a few so you can remember these in prayer. But also, we encourage you to pray for those requests that you hear or see online. And so, please join us as we go to the Lord in prayer now. Our loving and wonderful Heavenly Father, we want to thank you, Lord, for your goodness and your mercy to us. In this moment, Lord, we appeal to your throne of grace to bless us with your Holy Spirit. Bless Pastor Bensong with your Holy Spirit so that he will remember the things that you want him to share. We also ask that you will consider every request that has come to 3ABN. You know each situation, each difficulty, each concern, each problem, each person. And we understand from the scriptures that you know each person by name. We pray that you will work out a blessing, a miracle if needed, and also we pray that you will rescue and give victory. There are people, Lord, that are praying for their children, their loved ones, or even friends to come to Jesus. We pray that you will hear their request. And even those that are joining us now, Lord, that did not send a prayer request, perhaps they too have a prayer request. We pray that you will consider that as well and work miracles if needed. We ask you to continue blessing this ministry to reach people around the world. Thank you, Lord, for allowing us to be a part of mending broken people. And we thank you for hearing this prayer. And we ask for these things in the holy and blessed name of Jesus.
1: Amen.
0: Amen. Well, we are going to go to the book of Job to read Job chapter 8 and verse 7. And this is what the Bible tells us here. It tells us, though your beginning was small, yet your latter end would increase abundantly. Praise the Lord.
1: Amen.
0: Praise the Lord. Pastor, do you have a comment about this verse that you'd like to share with us?
1: Yes. When I read that verse, I know what God can do from small things.
0: Mm-hmm.
1: Personally, what I'm going to share to the audience today is knowing that God can begin a small thing, but with the hope and trust in Him, He's going to make it greater in the end for His own honor and glory.
0: Amen. Amen.
1: Amen.
0: Well, we're going to hear more about Pastor Bensong's story and, of course, the Fewago Mission in a moment, but first we'd like to bring to you a musical offering by Sister Ginger Pitchers and accompanied by Tim Parton.

0: Amen. I don't know if you're supposed to say that's beautiful, but that was beautiful. And it's a beautiful song, of course. No one ever cared for me like Jesus, with Sister Ginger Pitchers and Brother Tim Parton. If you would like to, of course, know more about them, you can find them on Facebook for sure. We are talking to Pastor Bengsong Gnanga, and he is the founder and director of the Fiwaga Mission Ministries. And if you just joined us, this is going to be an inspiring story that we're going to hear. First of all, I understand that you were an orphan yourself. Your mother and father passed away when you were about 9 years old.
1: Yes.
0: And being an orphan, along with your two brothers, the question I have before you is, what really inspired you to turn around and start supporting other orphans when you were able to?
1: Pastor Dance.
0: Yes.
1: Good question, because that's what many people around the world ask me.
0: Mm-hmm.
1: When this family, after being orphaned at the age of 9, together with my two siblings that were 3 and 7, we were so desperate. We didn't have a home to live. We didn't have food. We didn't have even a friend. And we scavenged from the pit latrine, dirt latrine, those tankers and garbages, mm-hmm. to have something to eat. We slept in people's granaries. And after a period of time, period of years, that's when I came into this one home of an Adventist family. And they took me in.
0: Wow.
1: They loved me.
0: So living in the streets, you really didn't have a way to get food or even clothing every day.
1: Yeah.
0: That's a very difficult life.
1: Yeah. The only way you could get something to eat is go to where people throw garbage.
0: Mm-hmm.
1: And you scavenge. You pick the remains, the rotten ones, and eat up.
0: Yes.
1: And also sometimes you could go and beg from people's homes.
0: Yes.
1: Wait on their doors when they are eating, either lunchtime or supper time. We wait there and look up to them. And so those who could have mercy and pity could give to us the remains.
0: Mm.
1: So, but this one day, my parents were not Christians before they died. They were not Christians. So I was not even an Adventist.
0: Mm-hmm.
1: But as we were going from door to door, I came across this family who were Adventists. And this man had 12 children in his one shelter house.
0: His name was not Jacob, right?
1: No, it's not Jacob. And then he welcomed me in. He took me in and told me, "Benson, I knew your mother before she died.
0: Mm-hmm.
1: And I know how much you're suffering. And I can't take 3 of you into my house because I have 12 children.
0: Yes.
1: But I'll take you. And that from today, all the remains of the food here, you'll be taking them to your two brothers and save them from hunger."
0: Wow.
1: So from there, when I was 15, I made a special prayer to God that, "Please, God, help me to grow.
0: Mm-hmm.
1: And when I'll be a grown-up, I also will give you a gift." And that gift, I promise, was to take care of just one orphan in Kenya.
0: Wow. So that was your prayer, that the Lord would provide you with the opportunity to take care of just one orphan, like somebody took care of you.
1: Exactly.
0: Well, living in the streets, even now that you know about God, you can look back and see, wow, that was a miracle that God did for me. Is there a miracle that comes to your mind as you look back?
1: Yes. I also, even today, with the number, thousands of children that I've rescued from the streets, who had no hope, who are dying,
0: mm-hmm.
1: when I bring them to my home, to the institution, I see them being transformed, completely transformed, and become very good people, even ministers.
0: Amen.
1: Yeah, so that's one of the miracles.
0: Amen. Yeah. Well, praise the Lord. Tell me about your decision to accept Jesus Christ and be baptized. I understand it was at 14 or 15 years of age. How did you make that decision?
1: When this family took me to church, my first time to go to the Seventh-day Adventist church, I was taught the Bible, I was given the Bible, and I was put into baptismal class. So I took my baptismal class for 1 year.
0: 1 year, okay.
1: Yes, and I got to know more about the advancing faith and beliefs and practices. And after knowing the true love of Christ that I saw from this family,
0: yes,
1: I made a decision to follow Jesus all the way. And so I went on to the river and I was baptized.
0: Amen. You were baptized in a river?
1: Yeah, no, I was baptized in a big, big river. Yeah, exactly, a big river.
0: Okay, praise the Lord. Amen. Praise the Lord.
1: Yeah.
0: Now, at some point in time, you decided to become a minister.
1: Yes.
0: Tell me about that. How did that happen in your life?
1: After my life in that family, after I went on through my education, I couldn't be able to get any other job, but I had to work in people's granaries and people's gardens and carrying luggages, doing all kind of jobs.
0: You were doing different jobs.
1: Jobs, yeah.
0: Trying to figure out what God would have you to do.
1: Yes, so that we could earn a living for me and my two young brothers.
0: Mm-hmm.
1: And that's when I also had a call in my heart.
0: Yes.
1: To serve the Lord.
0: Okay, good.
1: And I thought the Lord, He was calling me to be a servant. And that's when I went to the church and I told the elder in the church, I want to serve the Lord. And then he asked me, how do you want to serve the Lord? I told him, I don't know, but mm-hmm. tell me. And then he hooked me with another full-time evangelist who was going around into knocking on doors and distributing literatures.
0: Okay.
1: And this man took me in and I went with him for 7 years. So he was mentoring me. He was my mentor.
0: Praise the Lord.
1: And from there, I became a full-time Bible worker.
0: So for 7 years, you worked with this minister. What type of activities under him were you doing?
1: We were holding open-air crusades.
0: Open-air crusades?
1: Yes.
0: Wow.
1: And also holding Bible studies in people's homes.
0: Good, good.
1: And going to the open-air markets in Kenya, in Africa, you have open-air markets. And so you could go there and hold like big crusades and talk to people and preach to them the three angels' messages. And later after that, to give them the literatures.
0: So even in the markets, I mean, when you say a market, give me a picture of how that worked out. I mean, it was, you say, well, this is a good spot. Let's start right here. And did you use microphones and speakers or how, or did you have to get permission to do that? Or could you just say, let's start right now? How did that come about?
1: Well, in Africa before, mm-hmm. there was no need of getting any permits like today. But you just go where people are displayed their things, their groceries, their grains, their cows, their chickens when they're selling.
0: Mm-hmm.
1: And then you could just set up and start talking to people.
0: Okay.
1: You just talk, just saying we are here today. Okay. We have brought you the good news, the message of the end. Come, listen, and then people could just crowd at us. At one time, we could have like 300 people crowding on us and listening, taking 2-3 hours listening.
0: 2 or 3 hours?
1: Yes.
0: Wow.
1: Yeah.
0: That's impressive.
1: Yeah.
0: So they were just kind of just little by little start
1: little by little
0: forming a crowd and listening to you. Were you displaying things or it was just talking?
1: Sometimes you could have prophetic chats.
0: Yes.
1: Like Daniel chapter 2.
0: Yes, good.
1: Revelation 13. Mm-hmm. Then when you have these pictures, mm-hmm. people could come and have a look and ask what's going on.
0: Okay.
1: And then at the end of the day, you find these people becoming so interested and they ask us, where do you fellowship? Where do you go to church? Then
0: Amen.
1: You direct them to the church. But mostly the main interest for us was to give them something to go home and read. So we had tracts. booklets to give to them.
0: Marvelous. Praise the Lord. Amen. So when you are talking about being in a marketplace setting, were you preaching a series of topics like, okay, this is going to take, let's say, 22 nights?
1: Yes.
0: Did you see people coming back, the same people coming back over and over again?
1: Yes. Mainly we preached about the Ten Commandments.
0: Yes.
1: And Daniel chapter 2 and the Sabbath.
0: Okay.
1: And then you could see people consecutively following up with our studies.
0: Amen.
1: And becoming so interested. And from there we could identify the interested people. Then we could take their names.
0: Yes.
1: And their contacts, then you direct them to go to the church.
0: Praise the Lord. You know, I'm thinking now that you were for 7 years learning from this other minister.
1: Yeah.
0: I mean, that's enough time to say, well, this is not what I want. This is not what I thought it was going to be.
1: Yeah.
0: But you stayed for 7 years.
1: Yes.
0: How did you manage? Were you receiving some pay, or it was at the mercy of the Lord, how the Lord would just provide?
1: This, I can tell you, Pastor Dennis, that this was only God's own provision.
0: Amen.
1: Because, okay, sometimes we had some literatures like Bibles.
0: Yes.
1: After that, we could go and sell on the street just to earn a living and be able to pay house rent.
0: Yes.
1: But God always provided. We never lacked, even one day. And many times we could even go and catch on the bus and we didn't even have fare to pay.
0: Wow.
1: But the people would, the driver would tell us, just come and go, because we are ministers.
0: So how about the literature? Were you receiving the literature free, or did you have to buy the literature?
1: The literature we didn't buy. We had some fellows who are getting the donations of books from America here.
0: Okay.
1: So when they got these books, like I remember very well, Light Bearers.
0: Okay.
1: Light Bearers has been sending literatures to Africa, and we got them from these contacts.
0: Okay.
1: So you could go and give them out.
0: Yes, we know about Light Bearers. Praise the Lord. Now, was it during this time you met your wife, or when did you actually meet your wife?
1: Exactly.
0: And, yes, tell me about how you met her and how she decided, yes, I think I want to spend the rest of my life with him.
1: That's very interesting. well, she was also doing the same missionary work, but from a different city.
0: Okay.
1: In fact, you are 500 kilometers apart.
0: Okay, yes. That's a long distance.
1: Long distance.
0: Okay.
1: But so we met as we were going around the country of Kenya. Kenya currently has got 60 million people.
0: Wow.
1: So we used to go and meet people, different people. That's when I met Florence. But before I met Florence...
0: What is her name? Her name is Florence?
1: Florence.
0: Okay.
1: Before I met Florence, I had also made a special prayer to God, because I remembered the promise I made to him when I was 15. So I kept praying, the Lord, please help me to get a wife with the following conditions.
0: Okay.
1: Or criterias.
0: Okay.
1: And one of the criterias was a wife that would allow one child outside of our wedlock. One child, an orphan child.
0: Yes.
1: And
0: praise the Lord.
1: To love him or her and to care for her as her own child. So I prayed to God that. I told the Lord, please, I know God will never make a mistake, but please don't give me a wife that will not love this child, I promise to you. So the first time when I met Florence, after discussing more about the missionary work, 3-4 times consecutively meetings, that's when I was so much impressed to ask her whether she could marry me.
0: After 3 or 4 times?
1: Yes.
0: That's amazing.
1: Yeah. Then when I asked her, she told me, well, give me time to pray about it.
0: Good. A praying woman.
1: Yeah.
0: That's good. That's marvelous. That's good.
1: Yeah.
0: Good check off on
1: yes,
0: that one.
1: Yes, exactly. And then I gave her time. 4 months went by.
0: 4 months of time.
1: Yes, okay. Praying. Then when we met the next time, I asked her, do you have an answer for me about what I asked you? She said, oh, yes, I've been praying, and the Lord has answered my prayer that you could be the husband that God has for me in my life.
0: That's amazing. Now, let me ask you a question, because, you know, She said she was going to pray.
1: Yes.
0: And you said you gave her time.
1: Yeah.
0: Did you see her in those 4 months at all or talk to her on the phone?
1: I didn't see her.
0: You didn't see her?
1: I didn't see her, and we didn't have phone calls during those times.
0: Not even texting?
1: No text.
0: Oh, man.
1: Just... Okay.
0: Letters? Letters, maybe?
1: No letter.
0: No letters.
1: Yeah.
0: That's amazing.
1: Yeah. But me, I had also prayed for 2 years.
0: Oh, you have been praying for a wife for
1: 2 years? For a wife, for 2 years.
0: Praise the Lord.
1: For this kind of a woman. Because I prayed the Lord, please give me this choice. A woman that will never... reject or deny that child. And also a woman that will never, a woman that had the qualities of missionary work.
0: Wonderful.
1: I prayed God to give me a missionary spirited woman.
0: And so you saw her, you say 4 times?
1: Yes.
0: And you talked to her those 4 times?
1: Yeah.
0: And somehow you knew this is the woman. Somehow you knew. What impressed you about her the most? What impressed you about her the most?
1: One, I saw the humility of heart she had.
0: Amen.
1: And also I saw the devotion of the passion she had in God's work.
0: Amen.
1: Because that's how we met in the field of work.
0: Mm-hmm.
1: I saw how much she was walking the whole day into villages. And I knew this woman, she loves the work of the Lord.
0: Amen. Amen.
1: So the most interesting part here, Pastor Dan, is that when I asked her, she said yes. I asked Anna the question. I came up with a question.
0: You have a follow-up question.
1: Follow-up okay. question.
0: Now that you said yes.
1: Yes. Asked her, Florence, how many children would you love me and you to have once we get married?
0: Mm-hmm. That's a good question.
1: I wanted to hear because typically in Africa, when you are very poor, you have no children.
0: You have no children?
1: You have more children.
0: You have more, when you're poor, you have
1: yes.
0: more children?
1: Poor people have more children.
0: Well, that's interesting.
1: Yeah. So, and I considered myself and her to be poor families. So she said this. This is the answer she gave me. Benson, your choice that you have in your mind will be my choice.
0: Wow.
1: I was so happy and I knew that she had already passed my test.
0: So she gave the right answer, I would think.
1: Because.
0: It was like a woman after your own heart.
1: Yes. Because in my heart, I had a choice to have 3 children or 2 children. Mm-hmm. And the 3rd child would be that orphan.
0: Okay.
1: I promise the Lord.
0: Excellent.
1: Yeah.
0: So she was happy with whatever was in your mind.
1: Yes.
0: So if you had said 55 children, she would be happy.
1: Exactly.
0: Okay.
1: Yeah. And then from there, We took the mother to the church, and after 6 months of, you know, we called it courtship or mm-hmm. courting, then we got married.
0: Amen.
1: And from there, we lived another 7 years, still struggling, mm-hmm. me and her as Bible workers and going around into the villages preaching and always praying that that dream, that vision I had could come true.
0: Amen.
1: Until this one day, I told her, Florence, it is time. It is time, though we don't have much on our tables, it is time we need to step out by faith and bring that one child.
0: Amen. Now, let me ask you a question.
1: Yes.
0: I think you said you were going to different places to preach?
1: Yes.
0: How did you decide where to go?
1: Well, the needs. Always we met people who are calling for the needs.
0: Okay.
1: We could find people saying, please bring the crusade on our city. Bring crusade in our village.
0: And when you had a crusade, how many days did it last?
1: A week.
0: 1 week.
1: 1 week. From Sunday to Sabbath. Then you would direct them to go to the churches.
0: Okay. Do you think this is a good time to put up a picture of your wife, you and your wife?
1: Yes, sure.
0: Okay. Let's see the picture of Pastor Ben Song and his wife, Florence.
1: Yes.
0: So that people may know the lady that won your heart. This is Florence.
1: Yes, that's my wife.
0: Amen.
1: Yeah.
0: And so she has been a person that God chose for you. This is what you understood.
1: Yes.
0: Now, because of time, we need to move quickly. So you asked the Lord for a child. You told her the time has come.
1: Yes. And we stepped out by faith and brought in this 1 3-year-old girl, orphan child that was in the street.
0: So Are you saying that your first child was not a child for you, from you and your wife? It was an orphan child?
1: Oh, okay.
0: Or you already had?
1: We had one.
0: You had one.
1: We had one, our own.
0: Okay.
1: But we went out by faith and brought in the orphan from the street life.
0: Wow.
1: Yes.
0: Three-year-old.
1: Three-year-old.
0: Boy or girl?
1: A girl.
0: A girl.
1: Yeah.
0: Okay.
1: Yeah.
0: So how did you find this girl?
1: We knew her parents who had died out of HIV/AIDS.
0: Oh.
1: So we took her, and she had been taken by another family.
0: Yes.
1: But the family was full up with children, and they were not able to take care of her very well. So we asked the family to give it to us.
0: Okay.
1: Yeah.
0: So now you had two.
1: Now we had two.
0: Okay.
1: And then after 1 month, we got another one. It was more needier.
0: Another, really?
1: Yeah.
0: In greater need.
1: Yeah, greater need. A four-year-old girl. We took her in. And that time we rented a house with two rooms.
0: Okay. So you're renting a house with two rooms.
1: Yes.
0: You and your wife were in one room.
1: Yes.
0: And the children were in the other room.
1: Exactly.
0: So now you had three children.
1: Three children.
0: Okay.
1: And then after another month, we got another one.
0: Well, wait a minute.
1: Yeah.
0: Now you're passing the number that you had in your mind. Now it's four.
1: Yeah. Because...
0: And the Lord was blessing to be able to feed the children in your family.
1: That time, my wife had to stop going with me to the missionary work.
0: Yes.
1: She had to stay back in the house to wash these children, clean them, and teach them the Bible, and sing to them, and, you know...
0: Her ministry changed. Now her changed. Ministry is family.
1: Family.
0: Yes.
1: Then me, I was to go every day.
0: Mm-hmm.
1: So as I was going every day into this missionary work... Every day, the Lord blessed me with enough to bring back home food, soap, and other basic needs for these children.
0: Amen.
1: And
0: Amen.
1: Within 6 months, we had 12 children in those two rooms.
0: Within 6 months?
1: Yes.
0: In those two rooms?
1: Yes.
0: Sounds to me like you need a bigger place.
1: Exactly. From there, then we went on our knees and we asked the Lord to give us a bigger space.
0: A bigger place. Now, I mean, as you're... Family keeps increasing.
1: Yeah.
0: Sister Florence, did she say, now, Benson, this is enough? Or was she also in favor of the increasing family size?
1: She never said it's enough. She loved these children just like her own children.
0: Praise the Lord.
1: Every time the Lord would bring us children, she had so much passion to save and rescue these children. Some of the examples, you're going to see them. How
0: okay.
1: They,
0: we're going to see some pictures.
1: Yes.
0: Now, let's see some of these pictures so that we can get a view.
1: Yes.
0: I think we are almost ready to show the place the Lord blessed you with. I think to see the time is going.
1: Yeah.
0: Before we show the pictures, please tell me what is the criteria you use to say, okay, we will take this one. Oh, no, we won't take that one. How did you know? I mean, how was this decision made?
1: Well, these children vary in different kind of circumstances.
0: Mm-hmm.
1: Because we have children who are neglected. We have children who are abandoned.
0: Abandoned, and they're living in the streets.
1: Living in the streets.
0: Yes.
1: We also have children who are vulnerable. They have, either parents are living, but they are careworn. I mean, very old or sickly.
0: Okay.
1: So, once we establish the information about the child, either from the local authorities or from the some pastors or from villagers, then that's how we determine. We bring them into the home.
0: Okay.
1: Yeah.
0: So the way I'm understanding the situation is you really had no salary that was a regular salary.
1: Yeah.
0: And really no donations coming in from anywhere.
1: Yeah.
0: So how did you survive? How was this possible?
1: As the number of children kept increasing into our home.
0: Yes.
1: The Lord kept supplying.
0: The Lord kept supplying.
1: That's
0: your answer. You're not saying.
1: We didn't have any donor or sponsor.
0: You weren't asking people. We have 15 children, help us. You weren't doing that.
1: No, we never did that.
0: Okay.
1: Except I can say miracles that that we normally saw coming.
0: Yes.
1: There are people who would be impressed from somewhere, we don't know, and they would bring us food on the door.
0: They just drop food at your door?
1: Yeah, they could just come and say, I've been impressed to bring you food. And that's the time we were just at the dead end. We had nothing.
0: Wow.
1: And people could just bring a sack of maize to the door.
0: A sack of what?
1: Sack of corn.
0: Corn. Now, you're talking about corn or powdered corn?
1: We call it maize.
0: Maize.
1: Okay. And that's white maize.
0: White maize. Yeah. Okay.
1: Yeah.
0: So, the Lord provided. How did you... I mean, you had two rooms. You must move to a bigger place.
1: Yes.
0: Tell me about that.
1: Then later, when we went on our knees, we asked the Lord to give us a bigger space. A friend of mine was also an Adventist, knew how I was struggling to keep these children into two rooms. So told me that there is a house somewhere that had five rooms.
0: Okay.
1: And then I approached this lady and asked her, please, can you lend me your house? Then she looked at me and said...
0: Did you say lend or rent?
1: Rent.
0: Rent, okay.
1: Rent, yeah. Then she looked at me and said, ask me, why do you need such a big house for... What do you need? What the purpose? I just told her simply, I have a big family.
0: Okay.
1: Then for her to prove that I would be able to pay house rent every month, she asked me to pay an upfront payment. We call it a deposit.
0: Deposit,
1: 3 months. Which was really difficult for me because she was charging $50 a month and I couldn't make $150. It was very hard.
0: So when at this particular time, you said $50, she was charging $50 a month.
1: A month.
0: What is, at that time, the average salary of a person?
1: That at that time, it was close to $1.
0: $1 a month?
1: A month. No, a day.
0: Oh, the average salary for a person is $1 a day. So $30 a month.
1: Yes.
0: More or less.
1: Yeah.
0: Okay.
1: Yeah. So, and since we had the children, I believed and I trusted the Lord was going to provide. After 3 months, we had saved up $150.
0: Praise the Lord.
1: Then we went, I paid the house rent, I gave to the lady. She gave me the keys.
0: Okay.
1: And I walked jumping and running very fast. So we moved from the, a two-room house with 12 children to the five-room house. And in this house, we had, when we moved in from that day, the first day, the children kept on coming from the gate, from the door.
0: Mm-hmm.
1: We kept on coming. So we had 17 children.
0: 17 children.
1: 17.
0: In the five-room house.
1: In the five-room house. Shortly after that, we had 27.
0: 27.
1: Then I got a call from the landlady.
0: Let me ask you a question, because you're telling me a house is getting more and more children.
1: Yeah.
0: Was there like a plan? We're going to have 15 children and we'll stop. I mean, it keeps on growing.
1: Yeah.
0: Or were you thinking, I think we'll establish an orphanage? And the idea of raising funds is also a challenge.
1: Yeah.
0: Was there like a plan, or were you?
1: We had a plan to make 50.
0: 50?
1: That's the plan we had. Now we said, when we saw the number increasing, we said, okay, when we get to 50, we are going to stop.
0: Okay. Let me see, because sometimes the number 15 sounds like 50.
1: Yeah. It's 50.
0: Okay.
1: Yeah. So, and then as the number increased, that property, it was a 4 acres land with a 5-room house. And the lady called me and said that, Benson, I've heard from people that you are keeping children in my property. I told her, yes, I'm raising orphans in your property.
0: Wow.
1: She told me, she asked me, do you know that property is on sale?
0: Oh, wow.
1: So any moment from now, you should be ready to move. Need to sell.
0: That's a big challenge. Time for praying.
1: And then we had 27 children. What I did that day, I went back home because I was in the city. I went back home and told my wife, Florence, and the 27 children, we need to pray.
0: Yes.
1: A special prayer that this house should never sell.
0: Until
1: we find our own place.
0: Okay, praise the Lord.
1: So we knelt down, we prayed, I prayed, another child prayed, another child prayed, mom, my wife prayed. Then we said, the Lord, now leave it up to you. because I knew there was no any other house I could get to host, I mean, to house all those children.
0: Wow.
1: And just to make that short, that house never sold for 6.5 years.
0: Praise the Lord.
1: It never got sold.
0: We say praise the Lord. The lady was wanting to sell, but she was getting rent every month. Yeah. Did she raise the rent?
1: No, no, she didn't raise.
0: She hear, okay, you have how many children? We're going to raise the rent on you. She didn't do that.
1: Yeah, she never did that.
0: Okay.
1: And the house was on the real estate every day, on magazines, on radios. It was on sale. It was it was a catching business, but he never sold. So when they had 42 children.
0: 42?
1: Yes.
0: Okay.
1: That's when now I spotted a place. I told the Lord, now please give us a place whereby we can build a home for these children.
0: Yes.
1: And by that time, there was a friend of mine who had visited me and had found the children sleeping, 6 or 7 of them in one bed.
0: Wow.
1: And it was so unpathetic. It was not so good. So this friend sent a message to his brother, his friends in America, here.
0: Yes.
1: And they raised money.
0: Oh,
1: for beds, good. Enough beds and blankets and sheets.
0: Praise the Lord.
1: So what we did, we made triple bunk beds for our children.
0: Triple bunk beds?
1: Yes, so that they can all fit.
0: Yes.
1: And then, and we didn't have school. So all our children had to take their classes outside the compound. I mean, where we had trees.
0: Okay.
1: We had several trees.
0: So the Lord blessed you with a new place, because of time.
1: Yeah.
0: The Lord blessed you with a new place.
1: Yeah.
0: Now you're living in the new place.
1: Yeah.
0: And you're establishing this place to be able to have how many children?
1: My goal was 50.
0: 50. 50.
1: Yes, 50. But the number kept on coming. But when we had now 42, we had to pray the Lord to give us our own land, our own farm. Our own property. And one of the friends that contributed or raised money for the beds for the children heard that I was raising money to buy the property. And he sent me $300 in the mail. $300 in the mail.
0: And so a land like this, how much could it be sold for?
1: It was costing, that time it was costing $15,000.
0: $15,000.
1: Yes.
0: Wow. And the people were making like $30 a month.
1: Yes.
0: Wow.
1: So when you got $300, we put the money on our bed and prayed for the money. Me and my wife. We told the Lord, please multiply this money to get it much enough to buy this property.
0: Amen.
1: And within 6 months, close to 7 months, God had supplied people, sent us donations over the mail.
0: Amen.
1: We had $15,500.
0: Praise the Lord.
1: To pay full amount.
0: Yes.
1: 17 acres of land.
0: 17 acres. Praise the Lord.
1: Yes. Then now we had place enough.
0: Wow.
1: Yeah.
0: Now, we need to show some more pictures.
1: Yes.
0: For the viewers, those that are watching, those that are listening will have to use their imagination.
1: Yes.
0: So what do we, let's show some pictures of the place that the Lord blessed you with.
1: Yeah, I can show the place.
0: Okay. So this is the part of the property there.
1: Yes.
0: So you have there, tell us about the buildings we see.
1: The first buildings that we put were the dormitories.
0: Mm-hmm.
1: Actually, when we bought that property, it was flat land.
0: Yes.
1: And it was kind of semi-arid, very dry. And that's why I went there, because it was an explored area. And I took the opportunity of the price, because it was cheap to buy. So when I bought it, there was no trees. So just bare land.
0: We started
1: building the dormitories for the boys and the girls, and the main house, the kitchen and the dining hall. And then later we put a school.
0: Praise the Lord.
1: And then now, right now, as you see it, we have a full campus of the school for the learners, and the main dormitories, plus the polytechnic vocational school.
0: Oh.
1: Where we train our young people, our aging youth.
0: Yes.
1: Different trades.
0: Oh, great.
1: To be self,
0: praise the Lord.
1: Self-sufficient.
0: So let's take a look at some other pictures and you tell us what we're looking at.
1: Yes.
0: How about that?
1: Yeah.
0: Okay. How about this? Okay. So now you're growing things. This is a picture of the...
1: That's to be more self-reliant.
0: We
1: started

0: Okay, 65 working staff.
1: Yes.
0: Wow, praise the Lord.
1: Yeah.
0: Now, do you know the names of all the children?
1: Yes, at least I know every child.
0: Praise the Lord.
1: Yes, because before we bring them in, we have to establish
0: now, where as your wife said, okay, Bengson, this is enough.
1: She never says no. Yeah.
0: Praise the Lord.
1: And so far, since the year 2003, when we established this home, when we got the new place, because from the 5-bedroom house, we moved with the 110 children to this property.
0: Wow.
1: Yes.
0: Now, you said this land was not really fertile land. How did the change come about?
1: When we got there, we started planting trees.
0: Mm-hmm.
1: And the miracle which happened, it started raining before it never rained.
0: Mm.
1: Yeah, it started raining and became moisturized.
0: Okay.
1: It became very nice. As you see, it wasn't like that. It wasn't greeny. It was dry.
0: Dry, just dry ground.
1: Dry ground.
0: Okay.
1: So we started planting, and like today, it's like a small Eden.
0: A small...
1: And even the neighbors...
0: Small Garden of Eden.
1: Yeah, yeah. Even the neighbors have really appreciated the our establishing there.
0: Amen.
1: Yes.
0: Amen. So how many children again did you say you have now?
1: Now we have 400.
0: 400 children.
1: But since the year 2003 when we began, we have exited, or we have raised 2,800.
0: Wow. 2,800. So after they're old enough to be on their own, they leave, and you... So over 2,000 children, the Lord has blessed you to be able to feed and educate.
1: Yes.
0: Over 2,000 children, and this is an ongoing project, or...
1: Exactly.
0: I'm calling it a project, but
1: yes,
0: it's not a
1: project.
0: It's a way of life.
1: Yeah.
0: It's an orphanage for children.
1: And a school,
0: You're rescuing children from the streets.
1: Mm.
0: We have another picture where you are with some children.
1: Yes.
0: Maybe we have enough time to show that one, and you can tell us what we're looking at here.
1: Yeah.
0: Okay, this is you with some children that lived in the building behind you.
1: Not in behind. This is one of the slums.
0: A slums?
1: Yes, where these children had been abandoned and left. Actually, they were living in that shattered building together. And I found them that day. They were feeding together with the pigs.
0: Wow.
1: Or swines.
0: Just trying to eat what the pigs are eating.
1: Yes.
0: Wow.
1: And that's how I rescued them and brought them to the home. When we bring them to the home, we do like rehabilitate them, wash them, clean them up, deworm them, because most of them are
0: parasites.
1: Yeah. Yes. And then they take them to school and love them.
0: And now these kids, instead of just living in the streets, now they're in a family setting and they are being fed.
1: Yes.
0: And they are also learning.
1: Learning. Yes. We take them to school. Then also we take them to church. We teach them the Bible.
0: Amen.
1: These children know their Bibles. Each child has a Bible. As soon as he or she comes to know how to read, we give them a Bible to read.
0: Amen.
1: Yeah.
0: Amen.
1: Yeah.
0: Well, you being an orphan yourself, you were an orphan.
1: Yeah.
0: And now the Lord has blessed you to help more orphans than you had originally in your mind, because you were thinking, Lord,
1: only one.
0: Bless us to be able to have in our house one orphan.
1: Yes.
0: And the Lord said, you're thinking too small.
1: Yeah. Yes.
0: But the Lord has blessed you and given you the ability and really a loving heart, you and your wife, because you were praying for a wife that would have a heart to love other children that are not her own. How many children of your own do you actually have?
1: I have three.
0: Three of your own?
1: Yes.
0: And the rest are orphans?
1: Yes.
0: Yes.
1: Yeah.
0: Now, what are the needs that you have there? What are the ongoing needs? And how much do you need every month to be able to feed the children and educate the children and also the staff? You have 65.
1: Yeah. Our monthly budget operational expenses comes to $12,000.
0: Wow.
1: Every month. But that money is the Lord who provides. People just give donations from time to time every month, and we find that we have never lacked to pay our staff, pay the electricity, but we still need more because

0: As much as life and the economy is so much fluctuating, we need to do more for these children,
1: yes.
0: especially equipping them with vocational skills. And some, there are those whom we take for higher learning.
1: When you say vocational skills, give us an idea what type of skills they're learning.
0: Carpentry.
1: Okay.
0: Well, that's woodwork.
1: Mm-hmm.
0: Knitting, sewing.
1: Mm-hmm.
0: And also, and there are some who are training to be missionaries.
1: Missionaries.
0: Because right now we have in our institution, we have been blessed with a ministry of printing.
1: Okay.
0: So we have books that these young people want to take out and distribute to the people.
1: So they can become Bible workers.
0: They become Bible workers.
1: Oh, praise the Lord.
0: Yeah.
1: Well, as we often say here on 3DN today, time has just seemed to fly by. We just have a few moments.
0: Yeah.
1: Some of your needs are to be able to feed the children and clothe the children. We
0: yes.
1: didn't mention that. But do you have need for additional building?
0: Yes, we also have needs for the additional building. And also, basically at the moment, we really need a school bus.
1: A school bus?
0: A school bus.
1: How much does a school bus cost?
0: Close, the new one is $150,000. And this is to help the learners to go for field education.
1: Field education. Well, friends, time has just slipped by. We need now to show the contact information so that you can get in contact to find out how you can be of help to help these children continue to learn about Jesus and rescue them from the streets. Then we have news from 3ABN, and we'll be back in just a moment.
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0: my name is Aunt Francine, and I'm thrilled to share an initiative that has been a long time in the making. You see, I often get requests for Bibles from children and even schools who can't provide them. We saw this need even more when so many families wanted to use our Detectives of Truth Bible studies, which are free online, yet had absolutely no access to a physical Bible. Many of us remember treasuring our first Bible, and you could be the reason a child receives that same life-changing gift. We're thankful that Remnant Publications is making these beautiful, illustrated New King James Bibles affordable to draw children to Christ. Would you prayerfully consider sponsoring Bibles to reach children who long for their very own copy? Every gift will help answer a prayer from a young heart. Contributions can be made through the donate button on 3abnkids.tv or by mailing it to us at 3ABN P.O. Box 220 West Frankfort, Illinois 62896. And for those of you who are watching, just point your phone camera to the QR code on your screen and click on that link. Thank you for all you do to lead God's children to the gift of eternity through reading the words of Jesus.
1: The Bible says that God makes the sun to rise on the evil and on the good. But that doesn't mean that everyone gets the same benefits from it, spiritually or literally. You see, there are different forms of vitamin D, and standard blood tests measure the inactive form that is stored by the body. We need this inactive form as it's a precursor to the active form of vitamin D. But what we really want is the active form. And researchers have found that the amount of active vitamin D we have is closely associated not just with sun exposure, but with magnesium levels and the diversity of microbes in the gut. The gut microbiota, or microbiome, refers to this community of microbes that's composed of bacteria, fungi, and the like that all live in a person's gut. It's interesting because vitamin D affects the health of the microbiome, but it goes the other way as well. The health of the microbiome affects how much of the active form we are actually making from the inactive form. It matters how well your body is able to metabolize the inactive vitamin D into the active stuff. We tend to view nutrition as, if I swallow it, it's inside me, I'm good. If I get enough sunshine on my skin to make the inactive vitamin D, it's good enough. But that's only the first step. There are other players that bring it all together. And apparently, magnesium and a healthy gut are two very important players that enable the sun shining on you to truly benefit you. So that's Matthew 5:45, through the eyes of a foodie.
2: Amen. Thank you very much. Well, Pastor Bengsong, what final words do you have for our viewers and listeners?
3: Well, I would like to say, first of all, thank you so much for having me here in this program. I'm just calling for an appeal that God is working, and God has a great work for us to do in Africa. As much as Fiwago Mission is now concerned, we are doing printing, and we'd like people to support us with funds to buy papers and consumables so that we can print more literatures to spread out the three angels' messages to the people.
2: Amen. Amen. Yeah. Well, praise the Lord. Thank you so much for being here. I know that you have so much more that you could have shared. You shared some of the miracles of how God provided for so many years. And now over 400 children are on this site, the orphanage. And I want to encourage you at home to visit the website. At the website, you can find pictures. You can find some information that will be helpful to you. And, you know, when you consider the amount of children and you consider the, what you call the monthly budget, it doesn't seem like much when you compare it to 3ABN standards. When you look at your, have 65 workers there. So it's an opportunity to change the life of a child from being in the street and really having no future or an uncertain future to having future, having hope in Jesus Christ and being able to become a light for others. So we thank you so much for listening, and we encourage you to pray for them, but also to support them. 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There you also have pictures of the children so that you can decide how the Lord would lead you and make a difference in the life of someone else. Thank you for being with us on 3BN today. 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God bless you. 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
1: Hello, friends. Would you like to hear an amazing fact? Redwood trees in California hold the records for both the tallest and the largest trees in the world. One coastal redwood is 380 feet tall, and the General Sherman Sequoia near Yosemite contains an incredible 52,500 cubic feet. Because of heavy logging, redwoods are now classified as endangered. Sadly, 95% of California's original old-growth redwoods are gone. Yet at the same time they were being cut down in California, they were taking root in another land. Because they are naturally resistant to rot and fire, Sequoia redwoods were first imported to the UK as seeds and seedlings in 1853. At the time, the trees became a symbol of wealth and power in the Victoria-era Britain. Redwoods were increasingly used to line the roads and landscape parks. The trees seemed to thrive in the rainy climate, and the fad continued for 100 years. Now, the giant redwood trees that are endangered in California are thriving in the UK. A survey has recently shown there are currently some 500,000 redwoods across the British countryside. By comparison, did you know there's only about 80,000 mature giant redwoods in their native range of California? You know, the Bible talks about transplants that are flourishing in a foreign environment.
2: That's right, Pastor Doug. You know, you spoke about redwoods, the sequoias, giant sequoias. I know you have and I have. We've been there to close to Yosemite where they have a grove of these giant sequoia trees. It is humbling just standing next to one of these giant trees and looking up. It's truly an amazing tree. It's one of my favorite trees.
1: Yeah.
2: And of course, you always associate these giant trees with Northern California because of the climate and the history and all the rest of it. It is interesting, though, that you have the same tree now that is flourishing far away from Northern California, all the way over in Great Britain.
1: That's right. And, you know, folks might wonder, well, Pastor Doug, you usually tie these amazing facts to some biblical truth. Where are you going to go with this?
2: Mm-hmm.
1: You know, folks, you might be surprised to know that for almost 2,000 years, Jehovah revealed himself and worked through and operated through the Jewish nation, Israel. But after the time of Christ, and Jesus said this would happen, the gospel exploded from Pentecost, where all the Jews had gathered. They took the gospel back to their respective countries. And in one century, the majority of people now believing in Jehovah were no longer Jewish. The religion of the true God had spread far beyond the borders of Israel. And so that, you know, today, the amount of people reading the Bible, I think there's 16 million Jews in the world, approximately. I think half of them are in Israel, and approximately, and the other half are in the U.S. Well, I should say, you know, 45% in Israel, 45% in the U.S., and the others are scattered around the world. But there's 2 billion people in the world that believe the Bible that are Christians. And it's spread far beyond, the religion that began in Israel has spread far beyond the borders. It's interesting that you consider the Bible tells us that Christianity is really an extension of Judaism. You know, Paul said this was going to happen. You can read in Romans 9, verse 25. As he says in Hosea, Paul is quoting the Old Testament, I will call them my people who were not my people, and her beloved who was not beloved. And it will come to pass in the place where it was said of them, you are not my people, there they shall be called the sons of the living God. And so the gospel then went to the Gentiles, and now you've got this whole nation of spiritual Jews that are scattered around the world.
2: And we have a free offer that talks about that.
1: That's right.
2: People often ask, well, what about Israel and Bible prophecy? What does the Bible teach? We've got a book. It's called Spiritual Israel, and it explores this very subject. Who is Israel, at least spiritual Israel today? We'll be happy to send you the book. The number to call for that is 800-835-6747. That is our resource phone line. You can just ask for the book by name, Spiritual Israel. 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And we'll send you that book, a digital copy of the book. If you have a Bible question, our phone line here to the studio is 800-463-7297. 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Well, before we go to the phone lines, Pastor Doug, we always start with prayer. Let's do that now. Dear Father, what a joy it is to be able to spend time in your word once again and open up the scriptures. And we just pray for your spirit. We know the Bible is your book, Lord. And be with those who are listening, wherever they might be, if they're in their car or at home, and just lead us into a clearer understanding of the Bible. And we thank you in Jesus' name. Amen.
1: Amen.
2: All right. We are ready for our first call. We got Gary in Illinois. Gary, welcome to Bible Answers Live.
3: Thank you. In Exodus 19, verse 16, it says, on the morning of the third day, there were thunders, lightnings, and a thick cloud on the mountain, and a very loud trumpet blast, so that all the people in the camp trembled. So my question is God preparing us for a significant event as he did Israel when he was giving them the Ten Commandments? Today there are dozens of videos with trumpets sounding in the sky. People are asking, what are those trumpets? And so that's my question.
1: All right. Hey, thank you. Well, it is true that there are trumpets compared with the last days. Not only do you have seven trumpets in Revelation that span the course of military history that of the Christian era, but, you know, there may be some trumpets that are going to be blowing right at the end of time, sort of like when the before Jericho fell, Joshua sent the priest out ahead of the army blowing seven trumpets. So, of course, the Lord's going to descend from heaven with the voice of the archangel and the trump of God. Now, the trumpets that you're hearing people talk about on YouTubes, I would have to say I've not seen those. So there may be signs and things happening in the heavens. It says that in Luke. No question about that.
2: Definitely seems our skies are getting more noisy just with all of the travel taking place and different types of aircraft and planes. I know we hear helicopters fly over all the time and jets. So it becomes pretty noisy just listening up to what's happening in the sky. Haven't heard a trumpet though, but, you know, there's a lot of noise.
1: Just think about all of the radio signals and cell phone signals and television signals that are going through the air at this moment. It's amazing that we're not all microwaved.
2: That's right.
1: With all that.
2: All right. Thank you, Gary. We got Brittany listening in California. Brittany, welcome to the program.
4: Yeah. My question is, why did Peter cut off the ear of Malchus when he knew that Jesus was able to heal people?
1: Well, I think that the apostles were thinking that Jesus was going to do something to set himself up as an earthly king. And that's why James and John said, when you're in your kingdom, can we sit on the right and left of your throne? They were picturing Jesus not as reigning from heaven, not as a spiritual kingdom. And in fact, even after the resurrection, I think Philip said, Lord, will you at this time establish the kingdom? And so when they came to arrest Jesus, Peter maybe thought, well, this is going to be the nuclear moment that's going to change everything. And that they were supposed to take up arms. So I don't think that they thought Jesus was going to go through the battlefield healing everybody. I think they thought that this was the pivotal moment when they would fight and Jesus would assert his power to make himself king.
2: You know, there's several times recorded in scripture where the mob, and there was times when the disciples thought that they needed to force Christ, so to speak, to be king, to take on some position when he fed the 5,000. And there was, people felt, you know, we need to make him king. And I'm sure the disciples were part of that plot. And Jesus finally sent them on a ship to cross the lake. Mm-hmm. And here maybe, like you say, the disciples might think, well, the time has come. You know, it's the Passover. Everyone's coming to Jerusalem. He already entered the city riding on the back of a donkey. And that was connected with a king. And And I don't know, though, if Peter was really thinking right there. He just responded. He just reacted.
1: Yeah, no one had ever really laid hands on Jesus to arrest him before. Mm-hmm. And so that's why before they went to the dinner, they said, "Lord, we have two swords." And he said, "You don't get it." He said, "Enough of this." Mm-hmm. Anyway, all right. Well, thank you, Brittany. Appreciate your question.
2: Yeah, we've got Tahe listening in New York. Tahe, welcome to the program.
5: Hello. My question is, are dinosaurs real?
1: Yes, dinosaurs are real. When I grew up, you sound like a young man, I grew up across the street from the Museum of Natural History in New York City. And I used to go over there, and I wanted to be a paleontologist, and I'd look at all the dinosaur bones. And yeah, they were very real. The dinosaurs just lived contemporaneous. That means at the same time as people. And so there's been a lot of confusion about the dating methods. Recently, they found dinosaur bones, the thigh bone of a Tyrannosaurus rex that still had soft tissue. It certainly could not be 65 million years old. And the person who discovered that was, you know, an atheist paleontologist. They admitted it. They had no religious agenda. So, yeah, the dinosaurs did live on the Ark of Noah. They didn't take great big full-grown brontosauruses or triceratops or stegosauruses. They probably took small ones, and they could have taken eggs or babies. So I think a lot of the animals, when they put them in the ark, they didn't need to take full-grown ones.
2: And, of course, after the flood, then, the environment changed to the point where these animals couldn't flourish anymore.
1: Yeah, that or people like Nimrod the Hunter killed them off. Mm. But we still have great reptiles. You know, there's Komodo dragons, and there's some big crocodiles in the Nile. And a dinosaur is just a very large reptile that's extinct. But we still have big reptiles.
2: Okay, we got Manuel listening in Illinois. Manuel, welcome to the program.
6: Hello. My question is, what's the best explanation or the nearest interpretation of Colossians 2:16?
1: All right, well, let me read this for our friends that are listening. Colossians chapter 2, verse 16. So let no one judge you in food or in drink, or regarding a festival or new moon or Sabbaths, which are a shadow of things to come, but the substances of Christ. Now, some people have read Colossians 2:16, and they're saying, oh, you don't need to worry about the Sabbath. It says right there, don't let anyone judge you regarding the new moon or Sabbaths. Well, the key is, it says Sabbaths, which are a shadow. There were Sabbaths that were created after sin. There were annual Sabbaths that were shadows pointing to Christ. It's not talking here about the Sabbath day is singular. It's not plural. It's the day that goes back before there was sin. Right there at the beginning, on the seventh day of creation, God made the Sabbath day. And Jesus said he made it for man, not for Jews, but for humanity. Christ said the Sabbath is made for man. That's anthropos, like anthropology, the human race. Everyone needs a Sabbath. Everyone needs a day of rest. The Jewish annual Sabbaths were nailed to the cross. And this is what Colossians 2:16 is talking about. It has nothing to do with a weekly day of worship or rest.
2: You know, we do have a study guide called The Lost Day of History, and it talks about the Sabbath and what the Bible has to say about it. We'll be happy to send it to anyone who calls and asks. The number to call for that is 800-835-6747. You can ask for the study guide. It's called The Lost Day of History. You can also dial #250 and ask for it by name. You can also ask to sign up for free to the Amazing Facts Bible School, and you actually go through all of these lessons dealing with number of very important Bible topics. So you can also ask when you call to be enrolled in the free Amazing Facts Bible School. Next caller that we have is Isaiah in Texas. Isaiah, welcome to the program.
7: Good evening, pastors. Thank you both for what you do. My question tonight is, how can we trust denominational writings? And is an example of Ellen White.
1: Well, if you read in 1 Corinthians chapter 12 and chapter 14, Paul makes it very clear that the gift of prophecy is still something that God uses. When you look in Revelation chapter 12, it says in verse 17 that the dragon, the devil, is wroth with the remnant of her seed, the church. He's wroth with the woman. He goes to make war with the remnant of her seed that keeps the commandments of God and has the testimony of Jesus. If you look in Revelation 19:10, it says the testimony of Jesus is the spirit of prophecy. And so The law and the prophets, God, you know, it goes all the way through history. You read in Joel chapter 2, it'll come to pass in the last days, I'll pour out my spirit on all flesh. Your sons and your daughters will dream dreams. They'll prophesy. And that's also quoted in Acts chapter 2. So does God still inspire people and speak through people in the last days? And I think, you know, unequivocally, the Bible says yes. Now, does that mean that that is to be added to the scripture or put on the same level as the scripture? No. Categorically, no. The scriptures are complete. But there's a distinction. To say that God does not inspire or that God does not speak through people is a different issue. And so I believe Ellen White fits in that category of someone who is inspired. And for those out there who don't know who that is and would question that, I'd say taste and see for yourself. You know, read a book like Steps to Christ and see if it doesn't support biblical truth. And there's biblical tests. I think we got a lesson that talks about that. There's a series of biblical tests that you can apply to find out if a person meets the criteria of what is the definition of prophecy.
2: And I think the point you make is important when it comes to anyone who claims to be a prophet or have a message from God. It needs to be tested by the Bible. The Bible says to the law and to the testimony, if they speak not according to this, there is no light in them. So the Bible is to be the test. But having said that, we need to recognize that God does still speak through people, especially to guide in certain circumstances. We do have a study guide. It's called, Does God Inspire Psychics, Astrologers and Psychics? That is one of our study guides and deals with the subject. We'll be happy to send it to anyone who calls and asks. The number is 800-835-6747. You can also dial #250 on your phone. As for the study guide, Does God Inspire Psychics? That's probably that's all they'll need to be able to find that lesson. We'll be happy to send it to you and read it and share it with somebody else. Mm-hmm. Next caller that we have is Shannon listening in Georgia. Shannon, welcome to the program.
8: Hi. My question is on Acts 23, verse 6, and it says that Paul's parents were both Jews, but then it says that he was born of Pharisees. Could you please explain that?
1: Yeah, well, the Pharisees were all Jewish, so there's no conflict there. Matter of fact, I can't think of a Pharisee that wasn't also Jewish. By the way, the Hebrews are different from Jews. You could be Hebrew and maybe from the tribe of Issachar. The Jews were typically from the tribe of Judah, Benjamin, and Levites could be called Jews, but it's a derivative from the word Judah. The 10 tribes were carried away captive. Paul was from the tribe of Benjamin, but so he was also a Jew. The Pharisees were a sect within Judaism that was extremely rigorous and fastidious about keeping the law of Moses.
2: Okay, very good. We've got Aiden listening in Arizona. Aiden, welcome to the program.
9: Hello, pastors.
1: Hi.
9: Yeah, real quick, you two are going to stand out in heaven. Your crowns are going to be so heavy that the prophets are going to say, who are these guys?
1: Oh, I hope I'm just there. I'll be happy for that.
9: I believe you're going to make it, brother. Anyway, my question is, it's in Revelation 13, verse 8, and it says, all who dwell on the earth will worship him whose names have not been written in the book of life. And so there is have not been written. And so my question is, if our names are written in the book of life, are we protected somehow from worshiping?
1: Well, you know, of course, if you are a follower of Christ, the Bible says that, you can be sealed. And God said it, if it were possible, even the very elect would be deceived. But, you know, God's people that are surrendered to him, he will keep them. Of all that the Father gives me, I will lose nothing. Jesus will keep us. And so if we're living lives of consecration to God and our names are in the book of life, I believe we will be sealed and kept. There are people that sometimes their names are in the book of life, and where is it in Revelation? He says, I will not blot their names out. Both in Revelation and even Moses said, you can blot a name out of the book of life. So some may have their names removed.
2: That's Revelation chapter 3, verse 5. It says, he who overcomes shall be clothed in white garment, and I will not blot his name out of the book of life.
1: Yeah. So I think everybody that is kept during the final plagues. Their names are in the book, and they're kept by God.
2: Right.
1: During that time.
2: So your names get entered into the book when you receive Jesus as your personal Savior. But if you turn away from him, it does appear from this passage that your name can be blotted out of the book.
1: Yeah.
2: And if your name is out of the book, well, then you're subject to worshiping the beast power, as we read about in Revelation chapter 13. So we want our names to remain in the Lamb's Book of Life.
1: Amen.
2: All right. Next caller that we have is Chandler listening in California. Chandler, welcome to the program.
10: Hi. My question is, when Moses went up to the burning bush and he had to take off his shoes, did they have to take off their shoes in the holy place, in the most holy place?
1: Yeah, good question. I don't know that there's a comment that priests would wash their feet and their hands in the laver. And it may be that, you know, it's not mentioned. I doubt it had a dirt floor. My guess is there were some carpets, because they use carpets in the tents. My guess is there were some carpets in there. And it may be that as the priests entered the holy place, that they were barefoot.
2: It would make sense if they had to wash their feet before going in, that they probably wouldn't put on their dirty sandals afterwards.
1: Yeah.
2: It would appear that they would probably go barefoot with their feet washed into the holy place. And of course, when you get to Solomon's temple, then it had a floor that was, you know, with gold everywhere. So they'd walk on that special floor when they walked in, and they probably wouldn't wear shoes. And of course, we've been to the Middle East, and we've been over in that part of the world. And still today, the custom exists that when you go into a place of worship, a church, you remove your shoes.
1: Yeah.
2: And you go in, you know, with your socks or barefoot. It's a sign of reverence.
1: Yeah, even today, if you go to the Dome of the Rock, the site where the temple used to be, you take your shoes off. And when we go to church in India, a lot of several places take your shoes off. So, absolutely.
2: Okay, thank you. We've got Virginia listening in California. Virginia, welcome to the program.
11: Hi, good evening.
1: Evening.
11: My question is, what does pure, or what does surrender or total surrender mean? Like, should I not be watching movies or certain music, or I can watch some that are like, you know, more like cooking shows or some? But what is a total surrender?
1: Well, total surrender would mean you're willing to do whatever God wants you to do. And so in every situation, you would say, not my will, thy will be done. Now, that would mean that you apply a biblical test to your life. Paul says, whatever things are noble, just, pure, that was at Philippians 4. He says, think on these things. So if it's a TV program, you want to ask, is it noble, just, pure? Not too many programs pass that criteria. And you can always ask, what would Jesus do? A Christian's a follower of Christ. There's a prayer in the Bible. The fellow who first uttered the prayer, I don't have much confidence in Ahab, but actually he made a statement. He said, all that I am and all that I have are yours. And that is actually a very good statement. All that I am and all that I have is yours. That would be total surrender. That's why Jesus said, we deny ourselves, take up our cross, and follow him. And sometimes that might mean deny something that we're listening to or watching or eating or spending money on or whatever it is.
2: You know, the verse you're referring to, Pastor Doug, Philippians 4 verse 8, it says, finally, brethren, whatever things are true, whatever things are noble, whatever things are just, whatever things are pure, whatever things are lovely, whatsoever things are of good report, if there be any virtue, if there be any praise, meditate on these things. So that's good counsel. You know, we do have a book. It's called Life in the Spirit. And it talks a little bit about living that victorious, spirit-filled life. We'll be happy to send that to anyone who calls and asks. The number is 800-835-6747. You can also dial #250 and ask for the book. It's called Life in the Spirit. We'll send it to you. You can get a digital download. If you're outside of North America, just go to the website, amazingfacts.org, and you'll be able to read the book there at the media library. Next caller that we have is Jerry in Georgia. Jerry, welcome to the program.
12: Hello.
1: Hi, Jerry, you're on.
12: I was just wondering what the world would be like after probation closes.
1: Well, you can read in Matthew chapter 12, it says at that time, this is verse 1, Michael will stand up, the great prince that stands for the children of thy people, and there will be a time of trouble such as there never has been ever since there was a nation, even unto the same time. So there is a great time of trouble when Michael stands up. That's when Christ ceases his intercession, and he stands as though he's preparing to come. He stands as though judgment has, has been completed, and there's a great time of trouble. So he also, Jesus mentions that in Matthew 24, time of trouble such as there never has been. So this is the time of Revelation 15 and 16 when the seven last plagues are poured out. Now that hasn't started yet, you know, because it says the oceans and the rivers turn to blood, but it's coming. And you know, that's why we want to have our names written in that book now.
2: Mm-hmm. All right, very good. We've got Christopher listening in California. Christopher, welcome to the program. You're on the air.
13: Hello, good evening.
1: Evening.
13: My question is, would it be wrong to do boxing as self-defense, not to do it professionally, just to train?
1: Well, I don't know if I can give a unbiased answer, because when I was a kid, my mother dated a boxer for a while, and he gave my brother and I gloves and a few lessons, and I always enjoyed it. But you have to ask yourself, you know, what would Jesus do? As we just said a minute ago, it's hard for me. You know, sometimes I'll see a boxing match. You know, you're surfing through the channels, you see it, and I want to watch. And if I watch for a minute, then I notice I get all excited. Just violent. You know, you get two guys trying to bludgeon each other and knock the other one senseless. But, you hope you never be in a situation where you need to use boxing or any kind of martial arts to defend yourself. I think there's probably good things you can do for exercise. And, I know I used to wrestle with my kids, so that's a little more, a little different than trying to knock someone out. You ever wrestle with your boys, John?
2: Oh, all the time. Yeah. Not anymore.
1: They're too big?
2: They're too big.
1: Hey, don't go away, friends. We're coming back. Hopefully that gave you some answer for your question. We're going to have more Bible questions, more Bible answers in just a few moments after these important messages.
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1: 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And so we're on a number of stations, rebroadcast on 3ABN. And if you've got a Bible question, give us a call. Who's next? By the way, my name's Doug Batchelor.
2: My name is John Ross, and we've got Russell listening in California, and he has a question about the Pool of Bethesda. Russell, welcome to the program.
17: Hi, pastors. Thank you for taking my question. My question is, did the angel of the Lord really stir the Pool of Bethesda?
1: All right, well, some of you know the story here. It's in the Gospel of John, I think it's chapter 5, and it says that the people would gather around this pool, sitting on the porch, and they were all manner of sick people, and they'd see the water bubble or stir somehow, and they had a belief that an angel had troubled the water, and whoever got in first was healed. Well, I think that John is relating what the legend was. I can't imagine that an angel of God would find any joy in stirring the water and watching people clamber over each other to be the first one in. That would seem kind of like a cruel pastime. So I don't believe the angel of the Lord was doing that. I think it's just saying that they had a belief. It was a legend. It was a local myth, kind of like they got the waters of Lourdes, where people go and they think if they can just be there, or number of holy sites, it had become a tradition. But it wasn't actually God's angel that was doing that.
2: Yeah, some have even suggested with the archaeological, you know, they found the Pool of Bethesda and actually did archaeological digs, and they found the arches around there, and some think that there were springs close by or under the pool that fed the pool, and maybe every now and again there would be some sort of a ripple or a bubble that would arise, yeah, or something
1: I've
2: like that.
1: I've got springs, and every now and then see bubbles come up. Yeah. So, could have been.
2: All right, thank you. Next caller that we have is Bruce listening in North Carolina, and he's got a question about not being under the law, but under grace. Bruce, welcome to the program.
18: Thank you, pastors. I just wanted to ask, I did APCO online, and under the section for answering objections, how does one respond to, we're not under the law anymore, but we're under grace?
1: Well, we are under grace. But what does that mean? Does being under grace mean you no longer need to obey God's law? Well, Paul actually asks that question in Romans, and he says, I think it's chapter 6, he says, God forbid, how shall we who are dead to sin live any longer? So when it says under the law, Paul is talking about those who, because they've broken the law, and that's all of us, the penalty is death. We are under the death penalty of the law. But through Jesus' mercy, he washes us from our sin. We are forgiven. We are no longer living under a death penalty of the law, because we are now living under grace. But being under grace does not mean you no longer have an obligation to obey the law. Indeed, those who are under grace are the most eager to do God's will and obey the law. So we have a free book, actually, that talks about, does God's grace blot out the law? That answers that with a lot more scripture, too.
2: If you'd like to receive the book, just call and ask for it. The number is 800-835-6747. You can ask for the book, Does God's Grace Blot Out the Law? You can dial #250 on your phone and say Bible Answers Live, and then ask for the book, Does God's Grace Blot Out the Law? You'll be able to get a digital download of the book. If you're outside of North America, visit the website, amazingfacts.org. Next caller that we have is Lee, listening in Texas, and he has a question about the Garden of Gethsemane and what Jesus prayed. Lee, welcome to the program.
19: Yes, my question is, when Jesus prayed in the Garden of Gethsemane, asking God to take the cup from him, why was he afraid to die if he knew he was going to come back?
1: Well, I don't think Jesus was afraid of death. The thing that terrified him, if that's the right word, that he was most anxious about, is this would be the first time he had been separated from the Father. Now, keep in mind that Christ is love. God is love. God the Father, God the Son, their very essence of their nature is love, which they had expressed together from eternity past. And now, if it's probably incomprehensible for us that for the first time in eternity, God the Father and the Son would be separated. And I think looking at that and knowing that he would be bearing sin, and Christ was going to be facing death the way a lost person faces the second death, he felt the hopelessness that the lost feel. And so that's why he said, if there's any other way that this cup might pass from me. I think compared to the mental suffering, the physical suffering was small. The anguish that he felt about being separated from the Father, not death, is what I think was weighed heavily on it, the most heavily on his heart.
2: Absolutely. All right, thank you, Lee. We've got Alan listening in North Carolina, and he's got a question about the first miracle that Jesus performed, turning water into wine.
20: Oh, thanks for taking my call, pastors. Good evening to you. Yeah. I was just wondering about that first miracle. Jesus seemed a bit reluctant, and also it seemed less significant and profound than the other miracles of raising the dead and healing the blind and other things he did. I just wonder if there's some more significance to that turning water into wine that I don't get.
1: Yeah, well, I think so. I'll give you a couple things quickly. First of all, the wine, Jesus tells us, at the end of his life is a symbol of the blood of the covenant. And turning the water into the wine, the first plague that Moses enacted upon the Pharaoh was turning the water into blood of the river. Christ, and that was the beginning of their deliverance. That was the first plague that ultimately ended with their freedom from Egypt. Christ's first miracle is turning water into wine, which he says is a symbol of his blood. The last thing that Jesus does on the cross is the people give him sour wine after he said, I thirst. That it was sour. It was not good. He saved good wine at the wedding. He takes sour wine on the cross. It's almost as though he gives us his and takes ours. It's like a blood transfusion. And so there's great significance here. When he didn't downplay it, but when his mother told him they're out of wine, he said, woman, my hour is not yet come. She thought that this miracle could be the context of somehow announcing his messiahship, and he was letting her know, no. One more thing. I think it's significant that a creation began with a marriage in the garden, and the first miracle of Christ was to condone or to bless a wedding. And Jesus still wants to bless marriages today.
2: And of course, if you look at the broader context, you have a marriage, you have Christ, and then the church being his bride.
1: That's right.
2: And in order for that to take place, you had to have the crucifixion symbolized by the juice or the wine. And then it says the governor of the feast had to give his approval. And so after Christ rose from the dead, when he met Mary, he said, do not cling to me, I have not yet appeared to my Father in heaven. Mm-hmm. So that first miracle, I think, is lots of profound significance in revealing Christ's mission and what he was here on earth to do. It's a great
1: I feel
2: great
1: a sermon
2: miracle.
1: Coming on.
2: There's a lot there. That's a great study.
1: That's good.
2: All right. Thank you, Alan. We got Joanne in Arizona. Joanne, welcome to the program.
3: Thank you. What does it mean by very few will make it through the eye of the needle?
1: Yeah, Jesus said it's harder for a rich man to go to heaven than it is for a camel to go through the eye of a needle. Well, first of all, Jesus can save rich people because right after he makes that statement in Luke, it tells about Zacchaeus, who is very rich, being saved. And of course, you know, there'll be people, there's exceptions. It's harder for rich people to be saved because they start trusting in their riches. But you do have people like David and Solomon and Abraham and Jacob that had great substance, and they'll be in the kingdom. There's a warning. God said to the children of Israel, when you are blessed and you're living in houses you didn't build and eating from vineyards and drinking from wells and you become fat, don't forget about the Lord. And there's a danger that we start trusting in ourselves and our stuff and security, and we stop praying. So the eye of a needle, though, there's a couple of theories. There was a place in ancient Hebrew when the shepherds were counting the sheep. They had a narrow gate that only one sheep at a time could go through so they could count a large flock. And they call it threading them through the eye of the needle. So they're saying, well, for a camel to go through the eye of a needle, well, it could do it, but it'd have to get on its knees and be totally unloaded. And it's basically Jesus' way of saying, yeah, rich man can get to the kingdom, but he has to be willing to put all things in God's hands. And he could also just be using a metaphor. You know, Jesus said, if you got a plank in your eye and you say to your friend, help me get the piece of dust out of your eye, well, that's called irony, pardon the pun. So, he may have just been using the irony of trying to picture a camel going through the eye of a needle.
2: Okay, thank you. We've got Marvin's listening in Canada, and he has a question about the Antichrist power of Revelation 13. Marvin's, welcome to the program.
21: Yes, hello, Pastor. Is the papacy the only Antichrist according to Revelation 13, or can there be several Antichrists according to 1 John 2, verse 18 to 22?
1: Yeah, in First John, matter of fact, you don't find the word Antichrist in the book of Revelation. You find the person or the power of the Antichrist in Revelation. The word Antichrist is mentioned in First John. He said, yeah, there are many Antichrists. So in a broader sense, a power that is working against Christ is Antichrist. You're opposing the work and the spirit of Christ. That means you're against Christ. But then there was a big prophetic Antichrist that's mentioned in prophecy. And for 500 years, Protestants have identified the papacy as that Antichrist. When the Christian church lost its simplicity and purity and became a political power and, you know, a lot of money and kind of adopted idolatry from the Romans, they felt like the church went through a great compromise. And it fulfilled that many of the prophecies that talk about what the Antichrist would become.
2: Yeah, it's interesting, Pastor Doug. There was a time period during the early days of the Protestant Reformation where there were two rival popes, and they were both accusing each other of being Antichrists.
1: That's right.
2: So you have one pope accusing another pope of being the Antichrist, and the other pope accusing that one of being the Antichrist. So it is interesting when you study the history of what transpired there. We do have a study guide, and it's called Who is the Antichrist? And we'll be happy to send that to anyone who wants to study the subject further. The number to call is 800-835-6747, or you can dial #250 on your phone, say Bible Answers Live, and then ask for that study guide by name, Who is the Antichrist? And you'll be able to learn a lot about what this topic is all about in the Bible. Next caller that we have is Carlos, and he's calling from Texas. He's got a question about Luke 17, talking about the days of Lot and Noah. Carlos, welcome to the program.
22: Good evening, pastors, and thanks for your ministry. God bless.
1: Yeah, thank you.
22: My question is, of Luke 17, Jesus mentions both the days of Lot and the days of Noah in speaking of his coming kingdom. And I wanted to ask you about the scenario after Noah leaves the ark, right, and is saved, essentially, and Lot is pulled out of Sodom. Both of them have an encounter with wine. I wondered if that has any significance prophetically for today or for the future.
1: You know, that's interesting. I did a study comparing Lot and Noah, and in many ways, there's many similarities and many paradoxes. Noah has just sons. Lot has just daughters. Noah saves his entire family. Lot loses his family. He's separated from the cities. Lot moves to the city. And

0: the time of Lot there in the city of Sodom and the other cities surrounding the area, where they had plenty to eat. They were lazy. They were involved in all kinds of sexual misconduct and morality issues. And, you know, that's sort of a description of what's happening in our world today. Mm-hmm. Things are falling apart all around us. So I think that's an important lesson connected there. Next caller that we have is Dana, listening in Nevada. And Dana has a question about the chronological order of the scriptures. Dana, welcome to the program.
1: Hi, my question is regarding Revelation chapter 13, verses 3 and 5. And power was given unto him to continue 42 months. But in verse 3 says that, and I saw one of his heads as it were wounded to death. Why the order is that way? My son understood that the 42 months are followed after the wound.
2: Yeah. Oh, do you want to?
0: Yeah, when you look at some of these passages, especially in Revelation 13, not everything, as you mentioned, is given in chronological order. Rather, clues are given. And these clues are very important to help identify who the power is. Now, in Bible prophecy, a beast represents a political power. Mm-hmm. This first beast of Revelation 13 is both got a political component, but also a religious component. And it says that he would rule for 42 months. There were 30 days in a Hebrew month, and you times that out, 30 times 42, comes to 1260. One prophetic day is equal to one literal year. Mm-hmm. So one of the clues given in the verse is that this power would rule for 1260 years. And then it would receive a deadly wound. Now, it's not always written in strict chronological order, but it's giving us clues. And when we put the clues together, we can identify who this power is. Not only this power, but also the other beast that you read about in Revelation 13 that comes from the earth. Again, you put the clues together, and that is identified. It's the U.S. in Bible prophecy. Mm-hmm.
2: Thank you.
0: All right, next caller that we have is Leo in Arizona. Leo, welcome to the program.
3: My question is on Matthew 4, 1 through 11, especially the 3. Did Satan not know who Jesus was when he was trying to tempt him?
2: Well, I think Satan definitely knew that this was the Son of God. In fact, at the beginning of Jesus' ministry, often when he encountered demon-possessed people, they said, "We know who you are." So if the demons knew, then you can count on the devil knowing. The bigger question is, did Jesus know? Maybe not at first, when the devil appeared as an angel of light. You can read in 2 Corinthians 11, Satan himself can be transformed into an angel of light. But when he began to say, "If you're the Son of God," that sort of betrayed that this was not an angel sent from heaven. Of course, when he finally said, "Fall down and worship me," then all doubt was removed who this was.
0: And when the devil said, "If you are the Son of God," he wasn't asking because he didn't know. He was wanting to cause Christ to question
2: right. The
0: promise that he knew he was the Son of God and to exercise his power on his own behalf, contrary to the will of the Father. Mm-hmm. So it was not a genuine question there by any means. It was a plot. It was part of a temptation.
2: That's right.
0: All right, next caller that we have is Dana, listening from California. You're on the air.
4: Yes, okay. My question is, from the Bible, how can I pray more effectively? I know about the Lord's Prayer, but is there another part of the Bible that can help me pray more effectively?
2: Yeah, I think there's a number of passages you can look at. You know, the Bible says that we pray without ceasing, Paul tells us. And that doesn't mean that you go around on your knees all the time praying. It means being in an attitude of knowing that God is always a prayer away. Many times during the day, I'm just lifting prayers to the Lord and talking to the Lord and saying, "Help me with this," or "Pray for that person." And so prayer is also being in continual communion with God. It's not just one prayer. But there should also be regular official prayer time where you kneel if you're able, and you have your personal devotions and you commit your life to the Lord. At the end of the day, you may be asking for mercy and wisdom for the next day. Looking at some of the prayers in the Bible that you see, you can see, Jacob is wrestling with God in prayer. You can read the prayers of Solomon, the prayers of Daniel, the prayers of Hannah. There's a lot of beautiful prayers recorded in the Bible, Nehemiah. And that, I think, also gives you a context about prayer. Prayers don't have to be long. You look at the prayer of Elijah, fire comes down from heaven.

0: prayer is less than 18 seconds, I think.
1: You know, Pastor, I'm just looking at our books here.
0: Teach us to pray.
1: Book. Yeah, that's right. I wanted to check on the name there. We have a book that talks about prayer, and you might find that helpful. It's just called Teach Us to Pray, and the number to call for that is 800-835-6747. You can ask for the book, Teach Us to Pray, or dial #250 and say Bible Answers Live. Ask for the book by name. 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
0: Thank you, Dana.
1: Next caller that we have is Nell in California asking about what does the Bible say about competitive sports? Nell, welcome to the program.
2: Hi, thank you, Pastor.
0: Yeah.
2: I was wondering, what does the Bible say about competitive sports? Because some Christians seem to feel that you should not participate in any types of competitive sports, you know, even tennis, basketball, or watch them. And some Christian writers also would say the same things according to what they say. So mm-hmm. What does the Bible say about it, and what can we as Christians participate in?
0: All right, well, if you're talking about what does the Bible say, there are principles in the Bible that I think you can apply to sports. Paul freely uses sports references. He talks about, I do not box the air. He says, I do not run as though I'm not trying. And he says, if you're going to run the race, run to win. And so, you know, Paul incorporates, and you got to keep in mind, the Greek culture had greatly influenced the Hebrews and the Romans, and sports were a big part of that. That's where you get the word gymnasium comes all the way back from them. So Paul uses sport analogies a lot. He doesn't necessarily say anything negative about sports, but he does talk about the spirit and the mind of Christ. A lot of sports in the competition, it's not the idea of just getting exercise, but it's almost like there's violence. And I think Christians ought to avoid any kind of violent sports. I think that when an emphasis is made on winning and the trophies and the pride, that's not the spirit of Christ. Pastor Ross and I, maybe confession is good for the soul but bad for the reputation. We play racquetball together. We don't make a big deal about who wins. I get over it in about 5 minutes. But we try to keep score so you can know when the game ends. So it's a great exercise. There's nothing inherently wrong with getting exercise where there's a sport connected, but there's some principles that you can apply to different sports that may be a guide.
1: You know, I think some sports are just geared to hurting people. I mean, there's sort of these combative sports where it's just, they're just hitting each other, trying to knock each other out. It's even one step more, you might say, than boxing, where it's just violent and its goal is to hurt people. I don't think Christians should be involved in anything like that.
0: Yeah.
1: It just feeds that mindset of anger and violence. And, you know, we don't want that.
0: Exercise is great. And Paul says bodily exercise profits, but godliness profits mm-hmm. more. Unfortunately, you know, some of the sports, if like professional football, now I'm probably going to get letters on this. A lot of those guys suffer injuries that they carry with them through their lives. So it doesn't build their bodies up. It often breaks their bodies down. Mm-hmm. So, you know, that clearly, I think, is not a healthy thing for a Christian to engage in.
1: All right. Very good. Thank you. Do we have time for one more, Pastor Doug?
0: We do, if it's quick.
1: All right. Let's see. We've got Matthew in Tennessee. Matthew, we got about a minute. And your question this evening.
3: Hi, pastors. In Mark 7:19, in the New American Standard Bible, it says parenthetically that thus he made all foods clean. And then in the King James Version, it doesn't say that.
0: Yes.
3: It kind of makes me not trust the other translations. I don't know if, did the translator just add that, I guess, is my question.
0: Yeah, there's a manuscript where they've added that. And Jesus said that what goes in your mouth doesn't defile you. It goes in and it comes out, thus purging all meats. In King James, it just means your body, you know, basically purges the food that you eat. That's not how you get defiled. And then someone took the liberty of saying, in saying this, Jesus declared all foods clean. That is not in the original manuscripts, in the Greek, most manuscripts, I should say. But friends, we're out of time for this segment of the program. I always like to remind people, we sign off in two stages. Stay tuned, stand by. We're going to go through some rapid-fire internet Bible questions. God bless. and we'll study together again next week.
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1: 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In Deuteronomy 14:26, God seems to endorse drinking alcohol. Is this understanding accurate?
0: When he talks about strong drink there, he's not talking about alcohol. They used to condense their grape juice, dehydrated, if you will, and then they'd reconstitute it when they got to the destination because the liquid's very heavy. They would take this grape juice and sort of dehydrate it into a syrup, and then as they traveled, they'd get to the place where the feast is, they'd reconstitute it. And that's why I said you could drink the strong drink. Don't think strong alcohol, think strong concentrated.
1: Okay, Sherman is asking, can you please explain the sequence of events? You have the wicked bowing the knee and confessing that God is righteous, and then suddenly surrounding the New Jerusalem, trying to attack it.
0: They're going to be overwhelmed with a sense of their guilt and his power, and the wicked will bow before God's throne. Jesus said, and Paul says, the time is coming when every knee will bow and every tongue will confess to God, and this is that moment. But then when they realize that this, it's hopeless, in desperation, Satan will try to rally them to attack the city. When they realize they've been condemned in the judgment, they'll think, what have we got to lose? And this demonstrates their hearts are still not changed, and God has no option but to judge and destroy them. And that's when the fire and brimstone rain down, it forms a lake of fire, and they're all cast into this lake of fire.
1: Okay, next question that we have. Bradley's asking, how many prophecies still need to be fulfilled before the seven last plagues can start?
0: Jesus said the gospel of the kingdom will be preached in all the world for a witness, then the end will come. The beast power is going to make a law compelling people to worship a certain way. That has not happened. And so, there's probably several other prophecies I'm not thinking of offhand. We're seeing them being fulfilled right now. And I'd say stay tuned. We're going to see things happen very quickly in the near future. Till next week, we'll study God's word, stay close to Jesus.
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5: Did you know that every tree you see is only half of what's actually there? That's right. 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There's often a lot more below the surface of the people with whom we come into contact, too. 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That's what makes them who they are today. Friends, don't base your opinion of people on just what you see waving in the wind. 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
1: Hello, everyone. I'm Aunt Carol.
2: And I'm Uncle Dan. Welcome.
1: Today's story is about a very great king who lived long ago.
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1: We call this story The Wise King.
3: Now Solomon sat upon the throne of David his father, and the king was firmly established. With tender earnestness, David, before his death, entreated Solomon to be manly and noble, to show mercy and loving kindness to his subjects, and in all his dealing with the nations of the earth to honor and glorify the name of God. All this Solomon determined in his heart to do. Early in his reign, he called together all his counselors of state.
4: Counselors, you represent every phase of the kingdom. You are captains of thousands and hundreds. You are the judges of Israel. You are governors, chiefs of the fathers. You are called here to the capital to join me in a special dedication service to the Lord our God. We must seek the source of wisdom for guidance if we are to fulfill our destinies. I am inviting all of you to journey with me to the tabernacle at Gibeon, and there unite in making sure of our acceptance with God. We leave today.
3: Upon arriving at the tabernacle at Gibeon, Solomon and his counselors offered sacrifices unto God and earnestly sought the Lord in prayer. The young king longed for quickness of mind, for largeness of heart, for tenderness of spirit. That night, as Solomon slept upon his bed, the Lord appeared to him in a dream.
5: Solomon! Solomon!
4: Who are you? Who is speaking?
5: I am come from the throne of God in heaven to speak with you.
4: Yes, Lord?
5: Your prayers and your offerings have come up before God. What is your petition? Ask what I shall give you.
4: God has showed unto David, my father, a great mercy, and has performed for him this great kindness, in that he has given him a son to sit upon the throne, as I am this day. In wisdom, I am but a little child, knowing not how to go out or come in. And I am now the king of God's people. So many are they, that they cannot be numbered. Give me, I pray thee, an understanding mind to judge God's people, that I may discern between good and evil. For who is able to judge this so great a people?
5: You ask not for a long life?
4: I desire only to be a just and wise king, so that God's people may have peaceful, fruitful lives.
5: Neither do you ask for riches?
4: For myself, no.
5: Nor for the lives of your enemies?
4: I wish only to serve God and his people.
5: Because you have not asked for yourself long life, neither for riches for yourself, nor for the lives of your enemies, but of behold, God will give none like you has is after you. None of

0: And
1: why, it was a dream. God has spoken to me in a dream.
2: Then Solomon returned to Jerusalem and stood before the Ark of the Covenant of the Lord, and offered up burnt offerings and peace offerings, and made a feast for all his servants. Now Hiram, king of Tyre, heard that Solomon had been anointed king in the place of his father David.
3: Your Majesty, several men, servants of the king of Tyre, desire an audience with you.
4: Very well, I will see them.
3: Solomon, great and wise king of all Israel, will see you. Enter and bow the knee.
5: Long live King Solomon, son of David.
4: You may arise and come forward.
6: O king, we be servants of Hiram, king of Tyre. We bring you greeting and salutations from our king.
7: As soon as word came to our master that David's son was established on the throne of David, he bade us, his servants, run quickly with a message of greeting and goodwill. Peace be unto you.
4: I am pleased indeed with the kindness of your king. May he live forever.
6: Thank you, your majesty.
4: My father, David, had great respect and admiration for your monarch. I accept his well wishes with deep gratitude. Furthermore, along with my personal greetings, I should like you to bear to him a message.
6: We are your humble servants, O king.
4: Say unto him, thus says King Solomon. Greetings, Hiram, king of Tyre. You know that David, my father, could not build a house for the name of the Lord his God because of the warfare with which his enemies surrounded him, until the Lord put them under the soles of his feet. But now the Lord my God has given me rest on every side. There is neither adversary nor misfortune. So I purpose to build a house for the name of the Lord my God. Now therefore say unto your king that cedars of Lebanon be cut for me, and my servants will join your servants, and I will pay you for your servants such wages as you set. For you know that there is no one among us who knows how to cut timber.
2: When Hiram heard the words of Solomon, he rejoiced greatly and said,
8: Blessed be the Lord this day, who has given to David a wise son to be over this great people.
2: And Hiram sent to Solomon, saying,
8: I am ready to do all you desire in the matter of cedar and cypress timber. I will make it into rafts to go by sea to the place you direct. And in exchange, you shall meet my needs by providing food for my household.
2: In return, Solomon provided yearly for King Hiram's needs 124,000 bushels of wheat and more than 1 million gallons of olive oil. Olive oil was used in preparation of food, as ointment for treating sores, and as fuel for lamps. Although David had drawn up the plans for the temple and provided a great amount of gold, silver, and costly stones and other materials, much more was still needed to make up the temple structure.
4: Scribe?
3: Yes, your majesty.
4: I want you to issue the following orders to my prime minister regarding materials and laborers that are necessary to the construction of the temple.
3: Yes, your majesty.
4: Now take it down in writing. King Hiram of Tyre will need our assistance in getting the vast quantities of lumber transported to this place. Therefore, 30,000 men must be drafted to go to Lebanon. Now, they are to be sent in relays of 10,000 men, working in Lebanon for 1 month, then returning to be at their homes for a period of 2 months.
3: I have it down, your majesty.
4: In addition, I want to get together another force of 70,000 burden-bearers. Since the temple is to be built on Mount Moriah, much excavation and leveling will be necessary for preparing a building site.
3: Yes, sir.
4: Another unit of 80,000 men must be drafted at once to serve as hewers of stone to be quarried from the hill country. Great, costly stones for the foundation structure of the temple are needed.
3: 80,000 quarry men. Yes, your majesty.
4: These stones are to be polished, shaped, and fitted so that they can be assembled at the temple site without the noise of hammer or any other tool, for the temple site is holy ground.
2: And so it was that every detail and specification for the construction of the temple was carefully laid out. As the building began to take shape, the word of the Lord again came to Solomon.
0: Concerning this house which you are building, if you will walk in my statutes and obey my ordinances and keep all my commandments and walk in them, then I will establish my word with you, which I spoke to David, your father. And I will dwell among the children of Israel, and will not forsake my people Israel.
2: So Solomon built the house. He lined the walls of the temple with boards of cedar. Skilled craftsmen carved these cedar interiors with figures of angels, palm trees, and flowers. And then all was overlaid with gold. Finally, after 7 long years, the building was ready to receive the holy things which were in the tabernacle at Gibeon, and the sacred ark of the covenant which resided in the tent at Jerusalem, containing the tablets of stone, upon which were written by the finger of God the 10 commandments.
9: Elders, priests of the temple, rulers and people of Israel, for many years we have been looking forward to this day when the temple should be completed and the ark and other holy things could be moved to the place prepared for them. We are now ready to begin the solemn procession to the new temple. The priests will go before, bearing the ark. Let us reverently ascend the hill to the temple of our God.
2: With solemn joy, the great procession moves slowly toward the temple on Mount Moriah. When the priests reached the temple, the ark was laid to rest in the most holy place. The priests of music blew their trumpets.
5: Praise the Lord! Praise the Lord! For His goodness faileth never. Praise the Lord! Praise the Lord! For His kindness endureth forever.
2: And when the priests came out of the holy place, a cloud filled the house of the Lord, so that the priests could not stand to minister because of the cloud. For the glory of the Lord filled the house of God. As the great dedication service came to an end, Solomon prayed.
4: O Lord, the God of Israel, there is no God like thee in the heavens above, nor upon the earth beneath, who keepest loving faith with thy servants, who walk before thee with all their heart, who hast kept with thy servant David, my father, that which thou didst promise him. Listen thou to the supplication of thy servant and of thy people Israel when they shall pray toward this place. Yea, hear thou in the heavens thy dwelling place, and when thou hearest, forgive.
10: What an awesome sight that must have been. Don't you wish you could have seen it, Uncle Dan?
11: Yes, Aunt Carol, but I kind of feel like I was there. I mean, as I listened to our story, I let my imagination paint a picture in my mind, didn't you?
10: As a matter of fact, I did. It's the next best thing to being there for real, isn't it?
11: Sure is. Lots of kids and adults write in to say they feel the same way when they're listening to our Bible stories.
10: It's fun to kind of put yourself in the picture, so to speak.
11: Mm-hmm.
10: And we have lots of Bible stories recorded to help you do just that. 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
11: Or watch Jesus heal the lepers and raise Lazarus from the dead.
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11: Well, we could go on and on, but you get the idea. 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
10: And now it's time to return to our story, The Wise King.
2: As a young king, Solomon had desired wisdom and understanding above riches, honor, or long life, that he might wisely rule and judge his people. Because he did not wish anything for himself, God gave Solomon great wisdom and understanding. And Solomon's wisdom excelled the wisdom of all the children of the East Country and all the wisdom of Egypt, for he was wiser than all men.
4: Scribe, bring forth the contestants in the next case.
3: You may come forward now. O king, these two women claim to be mothers of the same child.
12: He is my child.
13: No, he's not. He's mine.
12: He is not. And
3: keep
12: you...
3: quiet, you two, until you're asked to speak. Your Majesty, there seems to be a misunderstanding as to just whose son the child is. Now then, you may explain to His Majesty just what the problem is.
12: Your Majesty, my lord, this woman and I dwell in the same house. A short time ago, I had a son, and it came to pass that on the third day, she too gave birth to a son. I was with her. There was no one else in the house at either birth, just she and I. And this woman's child died during the night, and she arose and took my son from me while I slept, and put her dead son in my arms instead. And when I awoke in the morning, behold, the child in my arms was dead. But when I arose and saw the child and studied the matter, I found out that it was not my son dead in my arms, but her son.
3: And what do you have to say about this?
13: She is wrong, sir. The living child is my son. The dead one is hers.
12: The living one is my son.
13: He's mine.
12: The dead one is yours.
3: That's enough. Your Majesty, that seems to sum up the problem as stated by both parties.
4: Thank you, scribe. Guard, hand me your sword. Thank you. Now, lay the child on the table there. And scribe, you take this sword and divide the living child in two, and give half of the child to one woman and the other half to the other woman.
3: Yes, Your Majesty.
12: Just a minute. My lord, do not cut the child in half. Give her the living child. Do not slay it.
13: No, you are right, Your Majesty. The child shall be neither mine nor hers. Divide it.
12: No, no, oh lord,
4: scribe,
12: no.
4: Give the child to that woman. The one who does not want the child to die. It is her son. She is its mother.
2: And all Israel heard of the judgment with which King Solomon did judge. And they feared the king, for they saw that the wisdom of God was in him. And all the earth sought Solomon to hear his wisdom. And they brought presents, vessels of silver and vessels of gold, and garments and armor and spices, horses and mules and coins every year. And Solomon gathered together chariots and horsemen, and he had 1,400 chariots and 12,000 horsemen. And Solomon made silver to be in Jerusalem as stones, and he built a fleet of ships to navigate the sea to carry on his commerce. Far to the south of Jerusalem, a very popular and powerful queen calls before her the court's counselors.
14: Long live the queen, illustrious and powerful queen of all Sheba in the land of Arabia. Long live the queen.
15: Long live the queen.
16: Who is the greatest monarch ever to rule over the places of men?
14: Thou art, O queen.
15: Long live the queen.
16: What god is more powerful than all other gods put together?
14: Our goddess of the moon, your majesty.
15: Long live the queen.
16: And the most beautiful building ever built?
14: The moon temple right here in Marib, O queen.
16: It has come to my attention that another temple is built that surpasses our moon temple. I hear it said that another monarch has gained world renown as the most powerful and wise ruler among men. Are these things true?
14: Oh, queen, these things are false. Yet the ruler of Israel at Jerusalem is gaining world renown.
16: Does he actually have implements of solid gold in his temple?
14: I have been told that silver is as plentiful in Jerusalem as stones. But I do not believe what I hear. Chariots trimmed in gold, horsemen by the thousands, and soldiers unnumbered are supposed to roam the trails of Israel in droves. This I do not believe. Why, Pharaoh of Egypt, Hiram of Tyre...
16: Enough,
14: and...
16: enough!
15: Long live the queen!
16: I shall go to Jerusalem and behold this man's wisdom for myself. Chief Wise Man, you will accompany me. And you, High Priest. You too, Minister of State. We'll leave in a fortnight. You may withdraw.
14: Thank you, Your Majesty. Long live the Queen!
15: Long live the Queen!
2: And the Queen of Sheba came to Jerusalem, and with her was a great train with camels that bear spices and very much gold and precious stones.
16: Jerusalem. Oh, it is a beautiful city.
12: Even the walls of the city are beautiful, Your Majesty.
16: Yes, even the walls.
2: And the Queen of Sheba was ushered into the presence of King Solomon.
16: May the King of Israel live forever.
4: Welcome to Israel, Your Majesty. I trust Her Majesty had a pleasant trip from Sheba.
16: Eagerness was my constant companion. Anticipation bore me on swift wings to this illustrious and renowned city of Solomon.
4: Oh, it is called the City of David, after my father.
16: Your father must have been very proud of you.
4: Well, let us talk of more immediate things. Her Majesty, for instance.
16: I have come all this distance to talk of you, Your Majesty. Long have we in Sheba heard of the wisdom and might and wealth of the young King of Israel.
4: And you have come to see for yourself if these words be true or false.
16: You are wise, O King. And from what I already observe, you must be very wealthy. To have amassed all the things that I have seen. But I'm sure I've seen but a very small portion of your wealth.
4: My God, the God of creation, has greatly blessed me. Would you care to take a tour of the city?
16: The great King Solomon anticipates my desires. But first, O King, may I ask one question?
4: Ask anything. I shall keep nothing from you.
16: Your wisdom, your wealth, what are their sources? How did you acquire wealth, and how did you become so wise?
4: Of myself, I have no wealth at all. I am poor. As to wisdom, by myself, I am but a child, knowing not how to come in or go out. But the God of Israel, the God I serve, he has given me a goodly measure of wealth and wisdom by which to judge his people and lead them into the paths of righteousness.
16: Your God gave you wisdom and wealth?
4: Our God isn't like other gods, Your Majesty. He is living, powerful, and just and merciful. Any more questions?
16: Perhaps many, as we visit different places of your kingdom.
4: I shall be glad to answer them, Your Majesty.
16: Those shields, Your Majesty, they look like gold.
4: Oh, they are gold, Your Majesty. Beaten gold.
16: So much gold?
4: There are 200 of these large shields. Each shield is made of 600 shekels of gold. I have also caused to be made 300 other shields of gold.
16: 300 shields? Why, that's more gold than some nations have in their entire kingdom.
4: Indeed, the Lord God of Israel has blessed me.
16: These dishes are gold?
4: Pure gold, Your Majesty.
16: You have none of silver or wood?
4: All my dishes are gold, Your Majesty.
16: You use gold as most kings and lords use wood. These buildings, the 12 steps leading up to the massive door and the tapestries. Oh, it's all amazing and beautiful. Where do you get all these beautiful things and so much gold?
4: Much of it is gifts. You yourself brought me gifts of spices and gold and precious stones. 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They all bring presents of gold and silver, horses and mules, garments, richly embroidered cloth and armor. 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
16: Do not some nations pay you tributes?
4: A few, yes. But mostly I levy a tribute of bond service against the enemies of Israel. They are they which have builded my cities and houses and walls.
16: Your own countrymen, are they in servitude to the crown?
4: I have made no Israelite a bondsman. They are men of war, the princes, warriors, captains, overseers of chariots and horsemen. I have 550 Israelites doing nothing but ruling over the workmen.
16: You're very wise, Your Majesty.
4: God has been good to me.
2: And when the Queen of Sheba has seen all of Solomon's wisdom, and the house that he had built, and the meat at his table, and the situation of all his servants, and the loyalty and attendance of his ministers, and their apparel, and his cupbearers, there was left no spirit of disbelief in her. And she said to Solomon,
16: "It was a true report that I heard in my own land of the acts of thy wisdom and the extent of thy riches."
4: But you didn't believe it.
16: Not until I came and saw for myself. Actually, I did not hear the half. Your wisdom and prosperity exceeds the fame thereof. More than wealth and wisdom are yours, your majesty. Something intangible. Happiness. Happy are your men and your servants. Happy are all the people around you. That is most unusual.
4: I have yet to show you the greatest of all the appointments in my kingdom.
16: The temple of your God?
4: Yes.
16: I was wondering when you'd show that to me.
4: I have purposely waited until the last, because I wish to have you know and understand that of myself I am nothing. That the Lord God of heaven has given me all that I possess. He has given me riches, wisdom, and a happy heart.
16: The Lord God of heaven, your God, is he a respecter of persons?
4: You wish to know if he blesses only me?
16: Yes. May I, too, become a benefactor of the blessings of your God?
4: All who turn at his reproof shall be given knowledge and understanding. For the Lord gives wisdom to all who seek it and obey his will. And the fear of the Lord is the beginning of wisdom.
16: But riches, gold, precious stones, mansions, all these things, does the Lord your God bestow them upon you? Will he give them to me also?
4: Wisdom is better than silver and gold. It is more precious than rubies. All the things that you could desire are not to be compared with wisdom. Therefore, get wisdom, and with all your heart seek understanding.
16: You said that the fear of the Lord is the beginning of wisdom. Do you actually fear your God? Is that the beginning of wisdom?
4: I love God. I do not fear him. The fear of the Lord means to hate evil. Pride and arrogancy, the evil way, and the froward mouth do I hate, says the Lord. This is the beginning of wisdom. And if anyone lack wisdom, let him ask of God.
2: And the Queen of Sheba, having seen all the wonders and riches of Solomon's kingdom, and the blessings of the God of Israel, returned to her own country, she and her servants.
17: Well, Aunt Carol, we all need wisdom, don't we?
10: Yes, we do. I rely a lot on God's promise in James chapter 1, verse 5 myself. If any of you lack wisdom, let him ask of God, that giveth to all men liberally, and upbraideth not, and it shall be given him.
17: Ah, sounds good. It's a wise thing to do.
10: You know what else I think would be wise?
17: What's that?
10: It might be wise to repeat our phone number and website once again. What do you think?
17: Ah, good idea. Everybody ready? To see a listing of our stories, visit our website at yourstoryhour.org.
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17: Our time is up. See you again next time.
10: God bless you till we meet again.
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0: Never think that God's delays are God's denials. 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
2: Successful parents are countercultural, and this causes them little stress or concern. 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You're guarding your children's hearts. That's peculiar. These parents were okay with that from day one. They realized their parenting needed to be based upon the Bible.
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5: God opens up His Word to your heart, friend. And conviction pricks the heart because it is not in line with the Word of God, then you need to pause and ask the humble question, germane to your own salvation, brethren, what shall we do? What shall I do? They asked that very good question at Pentecost, and Peter was kind and clear in the answer. Verse 38, Acts 2, and Peter said to them, repent. I mean, that's his first word out of his mouth, repent. And be baptized, every one of you, in the name of Jesus Christ. Why? For the forgiveness of your sins. And then he gives a very positive outcome. And you shall receive the gift of the Holy Spirit. In one sentence, he says what we need to be about. The Greek word repent in verse 38 means to change your mind. He says you've been thinking wrong. You don't know God. You don't know the truth. Jesus is the truth. God forgives. Yes, the cross is proof of that. And yes, you're sinners. You crucified Him. So repent. Change your mind from your old way of thinking, your old attitudes of legalism, self-righteousness, whatever your problem is, and turn to Jesus for a new heart and mind. Christ called it in John 3, the new birth. This change in the life cannot come without the Holy Spirit in the life. We all have evil deep within us. If you don't think so, it's because you don't know you well enough. And in ways we do not know, I mean, Freud and others, Carl Jung, they were right in saying there's a shadow in the human nature. So we need something that is the light to take care of the shadow. We need something that is not something we have seen before working within the life. And we need the someone, really not the something, but the someone, capital S, who is the answer all along, waiting the rule of the heart that is out of control. And so Peter says, be baptized in the name of Jesus Christ. The church was established to baptize men and women into Jesus Christ who have confessed their sins, repented, and who seek the gift of the Holy Spirit so they can have a new life. That's why it's here. When Jesus comes, He's not going to ask you how much philosophy you knew. He's not going to ask you what position you had in the church or what degree you earned or how much money you made or what job you had or what book you wrote or how important you were or felt you were important. Christ is going to ask you what you did for the salvation of other souls. What you did for those in the person of the poor and suffering, how your own soul fared in the light of the cross of Christ, whether or not you believe the truth that God loves you. And I have found that prophetic studies, especially this time, are helpful because men and women are asking the question, how can I know what's going to happen? We have the answers for these questions. In humility, we will get more answers in the future, but we do have solid answers from the Word of God. We should be sharing those with people in Bible studies. Our COVID-19 Zoom time should be about saving the souls for the sake of Christ. Don't come to me as a pastor. Now, I'm speaking out to the church here. And so don't cut off your TV. Listen up. Don't come to me as a pastor with gripes that don't matter, agendas that are selfish and needless, with details that are non-essential, and anything that bogs this church down from sharing Jesus Christ, which is our primary mission and mandate from God. You hear what I'm saying? We need to be about the things of God, saving souls. God has given no one here the spiritual gift of slowing the cause of God down for nonsense reasons. Friend, the work of God for Jesus is bold. It's decisive. It's the religion of the heart that matters in the life, that matters in the community. That's the stuff that we must be about. Our board meeting agendas must be about these things, not about non-essential things. There's nothing cold in God's cause. It is the warm pursuit of truth and sharing Jesus that is the fire that God will give us in the Holy Spirit. God didn't establish His church to create a generation of whiners. Have you ever whined? Pastor Mike has whined. I catch myself whining every now and then. We all can whine. But you know, God is not in the business of helping us do more of that, of doing nothing for the world that is dying around us. He wants to put the positive attitude of the Holy Spirit in our life so we will live for others. Clear Bible messages from Jesus Christ given in love to a dying world, like the one that Peter preached at Pentecost, is exactly what our world needs right now on the eve of Jesus' return. I'm going to say this. The Seventh-day Adventist Church was raised up by God at the end of the longest time prophecy, the book of Daniel, not to draw attention to the Seventh-day Adventist Church. It was raised up by God to draw attention to Jesus with prophetic messages for the end of the world. And the truth won't do you any good as a Seventh-day Adventist unless it changes your heart in repentance and revival so you can share Jesus with another heart that needs Him deeply. If that's not what it's about, you're not in the truth. It doesn't matter if you've been an Adventist, you grew up an Adventist, you are a pastor's son or daughter. It doesn't matter. If you don't have that, you're not in the faith. God's message, friend, is an optimistic promise for the future because God loves you. He loves your family. He loves those around you. There's no cold, dead, fearful vision here in the Holy Spirit promise of Pentecost. Look at verse 39. For the promise is to you and to your children and to all that are far off, everyone whom the Lord our God calls to Him. A remnant that is too exclusive to embrace the word all. It's not the remnant of God worthy of the early church's cause and calling. The promise is for everyone, all, near and far, whom the Lord calls. How big is God's love? John 3:16, for God so loved the world that He gave His only begotten Son, that whosoever, that's the all, whosoever believes in Him should not perish, but have everlasting life. God calls, and when God calls, we had better be in the business of helping men and women answer that call. The church was not established to be an obstruction for the salvation of souls. It was established to be the open door for salvation. So we testify in the church of the truth that is Jesus. Verse 40, and he, Peter, testified with many other words and exhorted them, saying, I'm not preaching this, Peter is. He says, save yourselves from this crooked generation. That's pretty good straight talk, isn't it? He would say the same today to the present crooked generation in our church. I'm not saying all our church members are crooked. I'm just saying as we live in a crooked time. And so there is a crooked generation today like there was in Peter's day. Peter said, save yourself from this crooked generation that cannot muster the moral courage to obey the law of God with a pure heart because of the cross. By saving the children that are unborn, who are destroyed by our own doctors, who should be the very ones who share a health message for this time with the world. Ichabod, the glory has departed. Save yourselves from a generation of leaders, not all, but some who lead the people to follow philosopher kings and theologians instead of the clear word of God that says, thou shalt not kill. When our hospital systems draft a response to our theological statement that says they can kill children because of the emotional needs of the mother. Now think about that. We're not talking about the life of the mother, the emotional needs of the mother, this broad net that allow you to take the life of a baby for any reason. They break the sixth commandment of the law of God. They have no rightful claim to be called the remnant of the apocalypse that keeps the commandments of God and the testimony of Jesus when they break the law of God in this brazen manner. I don't care if their ethicists put those kind of statements together. It stands in violation of the clear teaching of Scripture. Save yourselves from a crooked generation that follow feelings and form instead of Scripture truth in their worship and praise to God. Save yourselves from a generation of self-righteousness and perfectionism that has nothing to do with the gospel of Christ, the cross of Christ, that is the real power that changes lives, the power of forgiveness and grace. Save yourself from a generation that calls themselves Christians, but do not follow the Bible, who have a form of religion, but deny the power of it, and who do not obey the testimony of Jesus given to us in the spirit of prophecy to point us back to the Bible. Save yourselves from this crooked generation, repent, Peter would say today. He would say it to us in our own church. And so I'm saying it because the Bible teaches it is so. Peter's words are timeless and right for the time of the end. Look at verse 41. So those who received his word, what does it say? Were baptized. And there were added that day about 3,000 souls. You know, it happened a long time ago, but I'd like to say amen. Amen. 3,000 souls came to Christ because he told it like it was. He preached the word of God. He loved them in the scriptures, and they came to know Jesus. No one gets baptized, rightly so, if they don't receive the word of God in their life. Forget this idea of evangelizing without the Bible. It's not how it was done back then. The word is the arrow of God's truth that pierces the heart and changes the life. We have no business to hold the word of God back in Holy Spirit love because we are uncomfortable sharing it because someone might get nervous with it. We are to be tactful but direct. Christ was never rude, but we are to share the word of God. Peter kept at it as he dealt with the perversity of his time with Christian truth and Christian love. Love speaks the truth so souls can be saved. God can use no other means to save a person than truth. There was no arrogance in Peter's heartfelt and direct call for men and women to turn to Jesus. He knew what it meant in his own life that Christ had found him after he denied him. He wanted other people to know the freedom of the cross. The ancient historian Josephus tells us that there were enough sacrifices for 2,700,000 people at the time of the Passover. Imagine that, right around Jerusalem, 2,700,000 people. You can probably assume that there was at least 1 million people there at the Feast of Pentecost that followed. 3,000 were baptized into Christ from about 1 million people. That was not the majority in any way. It was a very small minority of those who showed up at the Feast of Pentecost. So it was a hard worked for group of 3,000. It represented the fruit of Jesus' ministry of 3.5 years of working for people coalescing there. They didn't do it all themselves. Christ had prepared the ground. So let's put it in perspective. It wasn't the majority, but the number 3,000 matters because that little flock that was formed that day became the church of Jesus Christ. And in the unfallen worlds, billions of planets out there, unfallen beings, angels as well, observed 3,000 people being baptized into Jesus, and heaven rejoiced. You know how I know that? Revelation 12, 10, 11 tells us they did. They rejoiced that the church had become the brethren of the universe. We should never be discouraged because the majority does not come into the church. We should rejoice for the harvest that is few in light of the many. We should work for every person because every person is precious, and quit worrying about this numbers game and save a single soul, which is more important than entire star systems to God. Luke calls them souls here in Acts 2:41 because people are souls that matter to God. The Greek word indicates lives. When you save someone's life, you're saving their life. And one of our elders here shared with me a story that's not here in my sermon prep, but it just comes to my mind. He says he'd heard the story of a pastor who was in Florida, and there were sharks out in the water, and his son, another boy, was there, and the sharks started coming. There was one life vest, and he had to pick which one he would save. So he threw the life vest to the other boy, not his son. The sharks devoured his son. The other boy made it to safety. And after the trauma of the whole thing, they asked him, why did you do that? Why did you throw the life vest to the other boy and not yours? Tears in his eyes, he said, I know my son. I didn't know the other boy, but I know my son was saved, that he was a living relationship with Jesus. I had no doubt where he would go if he died. I will see him again, but that other boy has not had the chance to turn to Jesus. I have no such knowledge. I made the right call. Amazing answer. What we have next is the divine formula for sharing a contagious Christianity that is loving. Let's focus on the six vital elements of the verse that follows. I just want to say it's very evident when the word soul is used in Acts 2 that lives matter to God. It's not just numbers, it's lives. People matter to God. So let's focus on the six vital elements in the verses that follow. Our journey has brought us to what we can do in our church for the future. Acts 2:42. And they devoted themselves to the apostles' teaching and fellowship, to the breaking of bread and the prayers. Here we have a clear description of what they were about. There are six vital elements of contagious Christianity in Acts 2. Element number one, they were committed to the apostles' teaching. That's the first. Today we call that Bible studies, the instruction of the Word, growing in the Bible. They were committed to this, and they were committed to properly teaching the Word of God, not improperly teaching it. There's no room for worthless philosophy, poor Bible study here. We are to get it right. God's Word feeds God's people as nothing else can. Jesus gave his 12 disciples apostolic authority to preach and to teach the Word of God. And when we have the Bible in our hands, when we share what they shared, that apostolic authority comes through our Bible studies. Element number two, they were committed to Christian fellowship. No cold, lifeless church living here. They made friends for God, and they made friends, and they wanted to keep those friends. They shared the Word of God and became friends by witnessing, Bible studies, breaking of bread. They also became better friends with each other as they grew in sharing Christ for others, and thus they had real community. Anybody take the Myers and Briggs, the MBTI test? I'm an introvert, believe it or not. I'm an INTJ in Myers and Briggs, which means when I speak, I can be extroverted. But the fact is, I'm a raw introvert. I'll hide most of the week if given half a chance. Well, I'm telling you right now that I've learned as an introvert to make friends through the Word of God. And it's so important to me.

Here, probably have little prepaid packets that you buy from Amazon so you can just kind of open it up and no one has to pass it out. But we need to have communion service in the middle of COVID-19 and not lose our way. Element number four, they were committed to praying together. The church that prays together stays together, just like the husband and wife who pray together stay together. The family does as well. I have found that most of the problems in the church come from well-meaning people with very good intentions who don't bother to come to prayer meeting and pray for others. So they're really focused on their own concerns too much. Leaders who avoid prayer meeting are bad leaders. I have seen pastors who will just do their level best to stay out of prayer meeting. They might as well resign from being a pastor. I've never seen discouragement, resentment, dissension, pettiness, self-centeredness, or evil talk come out of prayer meeting after we have risen from our knees seeking the Holy Spirit. I've never seen it. I've seen these very things go away. A sweet atmosphere settle on the place because people are praying. When these four elements are in place, God works miraculously in the church, and there's a change in the heart and the life. Right here at prayer meeting this week, which was telecast through Zoom, and when I'm in trouble, I want people praying for me. And there's a closeness that comes when we pray for people. When these four elements are in place that we just talked about, God works miraculously in the church, and there's a change in the individual heart, that means me, and the life, and the church collective. Verse 43, the change may surprise you. Here's the very first result of what happened here at Pentecost. It says in verse 43, and fear came upon every soul. Well, you say, wait, Pastor Mike, I thought they were supposed to be happy and joyful. Look what it says. And fear came upon every soul, and many wonders and signs were done through the apostles. Why is that so important? The first result of these four elements of faithfulness was raw fear. Why? Because they sensed that God was in their midst. They realized the divine person was there, and they didn't act anymore like he wasn't. Godly fear, not terror, but the respect that comes when we realize that the awesome Almighty God is among us is a good thing in the church. It causes us to obey. It causes us to focus on the right things. When the church is flippant and coarse with the things of God, when it acts like God is far and it's all about me and my feelings, there is no changed life and there is no compelling reason to join the church if you're an unbeliever. The Willow Creek model proves this point. You can be successful as a business model. You can have all the right music that works for the world, and you can have nothing right with God. We do not want to be in that group. Now, I believe, and I've said this, that we need to have a mixed service here, where music, the best music of this generation, can be used here, because every generation contributes to the cause of God. I'm not here to eradicate that, but you know, we should never eradicate the great hymns that unite us. Together, we find the way through the woods, and the Holy Spirit leads us to know the difference. So God shows his Holy Spirit power by humbling the church so that respect is deeply felt for the holy things of God and God's truth in the world. And if we don't have that, we don't get anywhere. Acts 2:44, God gives us element number five for the contagious Christianity experience at Pentecost. Look at verse 44. And all who believed were together, had all things in common, and they sold their possessions and goods and distributed them to any as much as they desire. So element number five, generosity. And selfless giving that meets the needs of the church shows that the Holy Spirit and the gospel has found its root inside of us. We are to be generous people for the good of others. Verse 46, and day by day attending the temple together and breaking bread in their homes, they partook of food with glad and generous hearts. I know COVID-19's made that hard to do, but whenever I have a Bible study, I like eating and fellowshipping with my friends. And so the word's gotten out that Pastor Mike makes special K-loaf. I do. I don't make it like the rest of you do. I was privy to some of the greatest cooks this church has ever known from Madison College, because godly cooking is good religion. And I had a dear friend of mine who showed me how to do things the Madison way, granola that would knock you off your socks. I'm talking about great nut-infested special K loaf that is just right. That's how they cooked it back then. And so I've learned a little of that. I'm not a great cook, though. You can judge yourself. But I do like cooking because I believe it shows love. Praising God, it says, verse 47, and having favor with all the people. That means they're a socially open church. Praise God, we had the graduation for a number of students in our parking lot in the middle of the COVID-19 crisis.
And the former adversary of our church was there with me.

0: and others, and we were together working for the youth of our city. There was no hard feelings about the litigation or anything else in that parking lot, and I've come to like the man. How do you like that? I've come to like him. In fact, as he told me, he says, "Pastor Mike, I got up there and I kind of winged it." That's what preachers do. They just make it up as they go, right? I said, "No." He says, "Well, that's what I did." I said, "Don't worry. It was pretty good." I really enjoyed that interaction with him. The Lord added to their number, it says here, day by day, those who were being saved. The Greek word save means to heal. When God's truth is shared through Bible studies, through personal evangelism, through friendship, through the Lord's Supper, through the teaching and preaching of the Word, people's lives are healed. They're saved. Element number six, finally, Christianity is a joyful Christianity that makes peace in the community and makes a difference for others everywhere. They were praising God and having favor with all the people. Forgiveness is given for a very good reason. God wants you to have joy in your life that is based on the truth of the cross and the resurrection of Jesus Christ. The gospel, friend, is the gospel of peace, we are told, so you can be saved. Have peace with God, as Romans 5:1 says, and your enemy can be saved, which is the teaching of the New Testament, and your family can be saved, which is what Paul and others have said, and your community can be saved, which is why Jesus said, "Go ye into all the world." God wants you to live forever with people you don't like right now. Yes, there are people you don't like, but you must love and learn to love because the gospel's for them. Start feeling good about those people right now. That's the new normal in the gospel. Those people are your brethren for all eternity. Praise God and fill your life with the Holy Spirit joy of being inclusive and not exclusive. When this happens here in our church at the end of time, there will be a compelling reason for men and women to join the church because lives are changed. Love is here and Jesus is here. People are attracted to Christian love and joy. Snipers and backbiters tend to be narcissists. I've been studying narcissism lately because I tend to be a softie. You ever be a softie? Where you give in to the powerful narcissistic personality, you just do what they want you to do. So I'm trying to be a little more beefy in my interaction. In fact, as I took a test, I'm very high on the sensitivity scale. Very high. But also very committed to getting things done, very organized. And so sometimes I can be at war with myself because I don't want to hurt anyone's feelings, but I want to get it done. They call that a melancholy choleric. Bad combination. But the Lord's working with it. And I know this, that people need people, but we also need to love others as we love ourselves. And that's the lesson I'm learning, to have the balance in life, not to love them more than ourselves, but to love them as we love ourselves. Joy is glue that holds the church together. Love is not manipulative. Love is found in the truth, and it draws sincere people to Jesus and to the church when it's right. Turn with me to 1 John 1, verses 1 to 4. John writes this, that which was from the beginning. He's writing an epistle to other Christians and to non-believers. He says, that which was from the beginning. He could have said who was from the beginning. He's talking about Jesus, which we have heard, which we've seen with our eyes, which we've looked upon and touched with our hands concerning the word of life. You know, he's going back to John 1:1. In the beginning was the word was with God, the word was God. He said, we saw him. He was here. Verse 2, the life was made manifest and we saw it and testified to it. Could be translated to him. And proclaim to you the eternal life which was with the Father and was manifest to us. He's borrowing from the book of Daniel. That word manifest is the Greek equivalent of the word mare in Daniel 9:23, when Christ was manifested at the end of the 70 weeks of Daniel 9 for the salvation of the world. He said he was manifested to us. He says, that which we have seen and heard, we proclaim also to you, so that you may have fellowship with us. That's like Acts 2. And our fellowship is with the Father and with his Son, Jesus Christ. We have a relationship with God. We want to have a relationship with you so we can all be with God together in one big family. That's what he's saying. And we are writing this that our joy may be complete. John writes that when people join the church, they are saved because we labor for them in love. Our joy is complete. God established the church to be a place for fellowship and joy. We have reopened this church safely, limited services. We are very sensitive to the COVID-19 situation. Health professionals have scripted our movements here so we can do this. And we're not encouraging everybody to come here, but those who need to can. And so we want this church to be open for the salvation of souls. We are looking for the joy of seeing souls come to Jesus here. We don't have to figure out what our mandate is at Reaching Hearts International Church. We don't. It's right here in Acts 2. We've been through it today. We are called with heart and hand to share the word of God, to fellowship with Jesus and others together, to break bread together and to pray, and last but not least, to have Christian joy in the journey of sharing Jesus with our world. That is what our description and mandate is. That's what our future will be in the COVID-19 crisis. This is it. Reaching Hearts International means embracing a contagious Christianity that is Holy Spirit-driven and real. The church that is ready for Jesus' return, and God's church will be ready, will be an obedient church at the time of the end. There will be no spot or wrinkle in it because it lives for Jesus. It is loved by Jesus. It will not be some reinvention of Christianity by philosopher kings with form and worldly fancy and theories, but the real thing felt in former times as the true religion of the heart that turns souls to Jesus. It will have the same gospel and not a newly invented one by theologians. It will share the same love, the same kind of fellowship, the same commitment to the Bible, and the same kind of joy. God's church at the time of the end will repent, and there will be another Pentecost in latter rain power that will illumine the earth with God's glory. May God bless you with an experience that is based on the revelation of Jesus in the Bible. And may we all gather for that fellowship feast of which the second coming is all about, the marriage supper of the Lamb.
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2: Power of touch. Jesus often demonstrated his affection for people through touch. He held little children and touched diseased people, including lepers, when he healed them. Ellen White wrote that Jesus' disciples tried to prevent their master from touching a leper. For he who touched a leper became himself unclean. But Jesus, being the source of wholeness, was not defiled. And by his act of touching the leper, he sent the message that ill people, even those with the worst disorders, deserve love and affection. This message is from the book, Finding Calm in the Chaos of Life, by Julian Melgosa.
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0: Are you watching your device or is it watching you? Hi, I'm Darrell Thomas.
1: And I'm Sasha Thomas.
0: And welcome to A Little Heaven on Earth, a series where we discuss both the joys
1: and the challenges
0: of parenting and how to maintain a Christ-centered home in the midst of a corrupt and changing world. Sasha, we are living in the digital age.
1: Yes, we are.
0: You know, technology has come a lot farther than we ever imagined when we were kids. We are literally living in a time when there's constant monitoring by tech companies and different government organizations of everything that we say and do. If you have a phone and it has a camera and it has a microphone, you better be sure that anything that you say or do can and will be recorded.
1: That's right. I've had moments where my phone would think I'm talking to it and start recording what I'm saying.
0: Yep. I've even heard of pastors who are preaching and their phones respond to them while they preach.
1: We have experience.
0: Yeah. And so we're living at a time where we're constantly being monitored. And so much of what we do is digital. You think of how we can be tracked and the extent to which we can be tracked today. It encompasses every aspect of our lives. Privacy is a forgotten thing of the past.
1: Yeah, you know, there's a word that comes to mind, accessible.
0: Mm-hmm.
1: If you think back to a time before we had smartphones, we could go outside and play, and our parents had no idea where we were, and so they could physically see us. And of course, we didn't venture far. Well, at least I didn't.
0: I sometimes do.
1: But, you know, children could go outside and have good, clean fun. But back then, if you wanted to reach somebody, you know what you had to do? You had to go and visit them or call them on a landline.
0: I remember that.
1: Now, every moment of every single day, people can message you or know where you are. You know, there's an app that I have on my phone that my mom monitors me on. And she lives in Bermuda. But she'll call me and say, "You've been at this place for a long time. Are you okay?" And if I don't answer my phone, oh, no.
0: Yeah. And, you know, you talk about messaging technologies where, you know, you can message somebody and you can see whether they have received it. You can see whether they've read it. And so, you know, before, even when email started, you could send an email to somebody and you kind of just wait until the person responds.
1: Yes.
0: But now you're constantly sitting at your phone and wondering, why hasn't this person responded to me? So this constant accessibility, it takes away that privacy.
1: Yes, it's like that need for instant gratification. I need it and I need it now.
0: Exactly. And when we look at how things have changed over the years, we can also see that we are living at a time when many children across the world have no concept of a world without a constant supply of technology and media. You know, I remember sitting at my great-grandmother's house as a kid, hearing nothing but the ticking of the clock and the constant beeps of the smoke detectors that needed batteries. And if you wanted entertainment, your mind was the place to go.
1: Absolutely. The good old imagination.
0: Exactly. Now, obviously, an imagination that's guarded by the word of God,
1: yes.
0: But the imagination is wonderful. It's a gift from God. But children today, so many of them don't know how to use their imagination. You tell them to go outside and play, and they say, "Well, what am I supposed to do?"
1: Yes.
0: But today, whether it's video games, media binging, or smartphone addiction, there's a noticeable rise in excessive technology use among our youth. By this, I don't mean simply television, which has been around since at least the 1930s, but even more than television, we are living in a world where media can go with us wherever we go. Well, could the words that Ruth said to Naomi in the book of Ruth, chapter 1, apply to our relation to media? Can you read Ruth, chapter 1, verse 16?
1: Sure. But Ruth replied, "Don't ask me to leave you and turn back. Wherever you go, I will go. Wherever you live, I will live. Your people will be my people, and your God will be my God."
0: It kind of gives me chills to think. With the AI technologies that we have available to us, can you imagine those AI assistants saying these words, "Wherever you go, I'll be with you"? And on one hand,
1: it's scary.
0: Yet, on one hand, it can be a blessing. You know, you talk about alarms and reminders and things like that, or when you need to search for information. But at the same time, these things are constantly monitoring everything you do.
1: Yes.
0: So there's a blessing and also a potential curse. So we're living in an age where mobile devices such as smartphones, tablets, smartwatches, and even, as I said, AI assistants go with us wherever we go. And like Ruth, it is as if they never leave us. For years, we've heard a lot of pushback from many of the older generations saying that they would never get a smartphone, but today is tending toward digital. We think of banking, shopping, communicating. The old ways seem like a distant memory for many people. Sash, do you remember what it was like to go to the library on foot? I mean, you had to walk to the library to get information.
1: I remember.
0: Do you remember what it was like to thumb through an encyclopedia to do research for a project or really anything you wanted to know about? And to sign a library card.
1: That was the coolest thing. But I know it all too well. I was an English major, so research papers were my thing. So yes, I know it. I remember it. And it was a pleasure to do, actually.
0: Yeah.
1: So we hear a lot about technology today, the good, the bad, and the ugly. And when we consider what access our children have or should have to technology, it's easy to depend upon these companies to tell us what our kids should have access to and the different forms of media that they should use to entertain them. But what's interesting is many of the top tech executives and celebrities and other popular personalities who we know within the media industry don't allow their children to access certain forms of technology and media at all.
0: And that's very interesting. Bill Gates, Microsoft's co-founder, both he and his wife, when they were married, they did not allow their children to have cell phones until they turned 14.
1: Wow.
0: And he emphasized setting boundaries. And he stated, we often set a time after which there is no screen time. And in their case, that helps them to get to sleep at a reasonable hour.
1: Hmm. 14 is kind of young still. I had a phone until I was 16.
0: No.
1: And I see children these days, 8, 9, 10, having phones and access to so much media.
0: Exactly. And if you can imagine that some of these kids get to have those phones 24/7. We know what you can access on the internet and with games. Even certain games have ads that, as a parent, you have no idea that these ads are showing up. And before you know it, your children have been exposed to things. You know, I was molested when I was a child. But for the longest while, I didn't tell my parents or my family anything about it. So if you can imagine these children getting exposed to some of these things, they're not going to tell their parents about these things. And it may come out in their emotions or other things, and you have no idea what you're fighting against.
1: That's so scary.
0: Exactly.
1: You know, there's Mark Zuckerberg, the Meta CEO. I know him from starting Facebook. So Zuckerberg allows his children to use video chat to communicate with relatives, but restricts passive screen time.
0: Okay.
1: He states, I don't generally want my kids to be sitting in front of a TV or a computer for a long period of time.
0: What these tech executives are telling us is that we need to be very careful about placing our children in front of screens, especially for a long period of time, without parental supervision. But the key is that there are other options available to us. We don't always have to spend money on activities and all these other types of things. There's free things like nature. You know, our children can just go outside like we used to when we were kids. The Google CEO, Sundar Pichai, his approach includes making technology less accessible at home. He mentioned that at home, our television is not easily accessible, so that there is an activation energy that needs to be put in place before you can easily go watch TV. So what does that mean? It means that they need to do something first before they can have access to the TV. So it makes it a little bit harder for them to have access. And so we see today that a lot of children don't have to really do anything except for nag their parents. You know, we've experienced that personally. Yeah. It's very tempting, especially with this fast-paced technology age where you have this unsuspecting device that says that it will restrict this or that or the other. And then next thing you know, your child has access to things that you never imagined.
1: Yeah, that's true. So if the tech executives and even celebrities in the entertainment industry restrict their children's access to technology and media, would you say allowing our children to use technology and media developed by these people is even worth it?
0: You think about it, in some cases it's not. But at the same time, we have to be balanced, and there are certain forms of technology and media that are good.
1: Yeah, it has its benefits. our children had a science project to do, and some forms of media were helpful in that.
0: Exactly.
1: So today we would like to address the topic of learning what healthy technology and media exposure looks like for children. In addition to this, we hope to spark some thoughts about our own exposure as parents.
0: Ah, that's a big one. So often in our homes, we have this rules for thee and not for me type of mentality where there are rules for our children, but the same rules don't apply to us as parents. We say to our kids, do as I say, but not as I do. But Sash, does that work?
1: I don't think it does. In fact, it makes the desire for the thing that you're trying to take away even greater.
0: Exactly.
1: Imagine if when God told Adam and Eve not to eat of the forbidden fruit, and then every time Adam and Eve were in God's presence, there he was by the forbidden tree eating the fruit. And then God kept saying, don't eat it, don't touch it, or else you'll die.
0: That sounds ridiculous, but I see exactly what you're getting at. You know, it's hard to navigate your child's access to technology when you are constantly on your own device. So today's program will be good for both children and parents alike.
1: Absolutely. So that brings us to our first major point. Children are not the best judge of what media they should be exposed to, and neither are the tech companies. You know, lots of things are advertised as for kids, but we've seen not everything that they say is for kids is appropriate.
0: There's been times where there was a certain platform, and I won't name them, but there's a certain media platform that has videos, and the kids' version of their platform versus the normal version is far worse, in my opinion, than the normal version. So it's obvious that these tech companies' desires aren't necessarily lined up with what our parental desires are for our children.
1: That's right. And we have to be so careful because children are like vines. They'll cling to the things that lie nearest to them. And if someone puts in their hands something that is pleasant to the eyes, pleasant to the ears, and looks like something that is able to bring them joy, they're going to gravitate to that thing.
0: Exactly.
1: And even if it's a detriment to themselves, their mind's not ready to grasp that this is not good for me.
0: I mean, have you ever had one of our children, I know I have, come up to you and ask you for something that you know was going to be a curse to them? And they may even cry. They may complain.
1: And they'll give you all the reasons. They'll write out a little research paper on why I should have this thing.
0: Exactly. These are the realities of our parenthood in our home. Mm-hmm. And I know it's like that for many parents out there who are listening. So just be aware of these things, that children are not the best judge of what type of content they should be exposed to.
1: That's right. So let's think of Eve with the forbidden fruit. The Bible says, so when the woman saw that the tree was good for food, that it was pleasant to the eyes, and a tree desirable to make one wise, she took of its fruit and ate. She also gave to her husband with her, and he ate.
0: This text tells me that we can't depend on media and technology companies to feed our kids the proper level of exposure to their products. The science, psychology, planning, and algorithms that go into making these things so addictive is mind-blowing. When the top interest of most tech companies is their bottom-line profit, why would we expect them to have the best interests of our children in mind? We talked a bit earlier about what some tech leaders have said about restricting their own children's access to technology, but what are these people saying about the potential long-term effects of using their own technologies? A former VP of Facebook is quoted as saying that the short-term dopamine-driven feedback loops that we have created are destroying how society works. In reality, this means that this dopamine, which is like a happy hormone, it keeps us coming back for more and more. But he says, today there is no civil discourse, no cooperation. There's a lot of misinformation and a lot of mistruth. I've seen that firsthand. You know, there's this new AI tool that has been made available, and I've asked it some questions, and it's given me some answers. And then when I go back to find these sources, it doesn't exist.
1: Uh-uh.
0: And then I go back to the AI and I ask it, are you positive that this is the correct source? And I go back and it's still incorrect. And so there's just a lot of misinformation that's being given to the masses today, and people are completely unaware. This former VP of Facebook, his concern was that he expressed regret over his role in building Facebook, saying it's ripping apart the social fabric of society, particularly harming young people's self-worth and mental health.
1: Well, that says a lot.
0: Exactly. Then Sean Parker, who's the founding president of Facebook, he's quoted as saying, God only knows what it's doing to our children's brains. And his concern was that he admitted that Facebook was designed to exploit human psychology and said it gives users a little dopamine hit to keep them engaged, acknowledging its potentially addictive effects. And then Tim Cook, the CEO of Apple, said, I don't have a kid, but I wouldn't want my nephew on a social network. Wow. How many children do we see today? They may not be on Facebook. They say that's for old people like us, but they're on other social platforms constantly engaging with one another, and you have no idea what they're saying. You have these platforms where you can send messages to people, videos and pictures to people, and then they disappear. How are parents supposed to know what these children are being exposed to?
1: And we've even heard of stories, very tragic, of children who have taken their lives because of things that they've experienced on social media.
0: Exactly. I mean, I even came across a video where a mother was pleading with people to take note of these technologies because her son had come to her and told her that in a video he had watched, that he was told that he needs to kill his parent. And it's mind-boggling, and you think, this can't be the reality of the situation, but it is. We're not in a world that is geared toward bringing people and our children closer to God. Satan is alive and well.
1: And so busy.
0: Yes. Be vigilant, because your adversary, the devil, goes about like a roaring lion, seeking whom he may devour. And so praise the Lord that God is giving us these warnings, but we need to heed them. So Tim Cook's concern was, he has spoken about the need for limits on screen time and has been cautious about the impact of social media and excessive device use on children. And then we have Jaron Lanier, who was one of the early pioneers of virtual reality. And he says, the quote, you're not the customer, you're the product. So what does that mean? That means that while you buy a product and you think you're in control, really the product is geared to controlling you and your mind. Lanier's concern, he's a vocal critic of social media, arguing that it manipulates behavior and undermines individuality, especially among impressionable youth. We see so many youth desiring to be like the images and the videos that they see, rather than being like who God desired for them and created them to be.
1: Wow, this is, it's a lot. It reminds me of a quote from the late Dr. Maya Angelou, all of this. She said, when someone shows you who they are, believe them the first time. So in reference to this discussion, even though we're not saying that all forms of media and technology are bad, when the leaders of tech companies warn of the effects these technologies can have on people, especially the youth, shouldn't it make us pause and think before we sit our children down for hours on end in front of these devices, especially without parental supervision? Whatever platform or technology is, it will do its job. It will invite you and your children in, and it will keep you in as long as it can. That is, in fact, what entertainment means, to keep someone occupied. But Jesus said to his servants in Luke 19:13, occupy till I come. But is binge watching videos what he meant? What are the members in your family kept occupied doing? We have to ask ourselves this.
0: Exactly. And we'll touch on this idea of being occupied in a negative sense before the conclusion of this program, but we want to talk to our parents out there right now. We know just as well as you that it can be a challenge to raise your kids to do what you used to do when you were younger, which many times might not have involved the use of digital technology to a greater or lesser degree. Things are so fast-paced today, and it's hard to keep up with everything our kids are exposed to. We also understand that it is a challenge in this fast-paced era to get a break from your children's constant desire for entertainment and engagement. But in the midst of feeling like it would be better to sit them in front of a video or a game so that they can be quiet and stop fighting, think for a moment why they don't fuss when they watch videos or play video games. Think why will they often have a tantrum and even get violent if you take away their devices. And then consider that for every good technology that exists, there are multiple counterfeits that have been developed to steal the attention and affection of your children away from you and away from God. Parents, this is a real issue today, and we have the God-given responsibility to do something tangible about it before it's too late.
1: When we take away these things from our children and try to limit screen time, we're going to look like a villain to them.
0: Yeah.
1: But just think about how we look to God. You want to hear God say the words to you, "Well done, good and faithful servant. Enter into the joy of your Lord."
0: That's my desire for Sasha, our household. And parents, I'm sure that must be your desire for your household as well. And so there's a work for us to do, but God is able to help us in that work. Our next point goes back to the text we read from Ruth earlier. Now, Ruth said in a positive sense to Naomi, "Your God will be my God." But this idea can get flipped on its head when we talk about mobile device usage. Media can cause us to place our attention upon things that take the place of God's place in our lives. And as we use our phones to communicate, to research, in our leisure time, it's easy to allow the things it offers to consume our attention to the neglect of more important matters.
1: Like we said earlier, Satan is busy. There's a quote from Testimonies for the Church that says, "Satan is constantly devising means to engross the minds and occupy the attention that men may not have time to devote to meditation and prayer." This is the key. He wants to stop us from having a relationship with God because he knows that God desperately wants to save us and he wants to do the opposite.
0: And just as Naomi's God became Ruth's God, our mobile devices can become a reflection of the things we value, the things we honor as the gods of our lives. Seeking entertainment can be a god. Wasted time can be a god. Distraction can become a god, and a multitude of other things can become gods to us. And our mobile devices will help to feed our appetite for whatever gods we want to submit to. The reality is that our mobile devices, should we choose to have them, should reflect that we spend time with Jesus. They should reflect that our first and best efforts are given to furthering the gospel and sharing the love of Christ with our neighbors. Do our mobile devices tell a story of someone who is distant from God? Or do they portray someone who would rather let their device collect dust than their Bible? Now, I know there are some of you out there who have digital Bibles and other spiritually uplifting material on your phones, and so that's fine. But even they tend to symbolically collect dust while we surf the internet for the next thrill. Are our priorities like Naomi's, and by extension Ruth's, seeking after the one true God, or are we allowing society to dictate our focus?
1: These are just some things to get us thinking about how we as parents associate with technology, because our children are watching us. Not only is technology watching us, our children are watching us, and they desperately need a good example, an example of someone who is following closely after Jesus. Like Ruth with Naomi, they too may follow in our footsteps, saying, "Your God will be my God." What God are we sharing with them? You have to think about this.
0: Exactly. And so there's some key takeaways that we want to leave with you as parents. And the first takeaway is, don't expect for others to control the content that your children are being exposed to. The ball is in your court. You have to take control of what your children are exposed to.
1: And that goes for tech companies. It goes for other people too. I know we've had an experience where I was in a situation where I took my children somewhere and they were showing something to the children that I wouldn't have approved of. And I was a little quiet in that moment because I didn't want to offend. But you really have to ask yourself, do I not want to offend this person, or do I not want to offend God? Because God is going to hold us accountable.
0: Exactly. The next point is, don't expect for your children to miraculously be different from your media habits. Monkey see, monkey do.
1: That's right. And your children will call you out on it. They'll say, "Well, mommy, you're always on your phone," or, "Daddy, you're doing this. You're on your computer. Why can't I do it?" And they will follow.
0: I've had my son come up to me and he looks over my shoulder to see what I'm looking at on my phone. And my first thought is, he's not minding his own business. But the second thought is, wow, am I on my phone too much? And is this what he sees? And he's thinking, wow, this must be the next big thing. The next point is not all technology and media is bad, but it has to be measured against God's word and his desire for the home.
2: That's right.
0: And the last point is that there are options out there outside of media.
2: That's right. We talked about nature. There's also housework. I know right now, I'll admit it, I have a pile of laundry. Week has been so busy, but we can get our children to get a load of laundry, put it in, dry it and fold it, and it'll help to build their characters as they do that. As
0: the battle that has come heavily to all of our homes regarding media and technology is the battle for the mind. Listen to this quote from Mind, Character, and Personality, Volume 1, page 13, that says, Satan takes control of every mind that is not decidedly under the control of the Spirit of God. So if we don't decide to place our children and ourselves in a positive light in regards to media and technology, Satan will take advantage of our minds. He will take advantage of our homes. When Moses spent intimate time with God, he came down from the mountain with a glow on his face. Remember, when he was up on Mount Sinai, and his face was reflecting the glory of God, and the people couldn't bear to look upon his face because it was shining so brightly with heavenly light. Now contrast this with the countless adults and children today whose faces are also glowing, but they're glowing from their screens as they spend countless hours night and day on their many devices without a thought for God. Which glow do we want to be most prevalent upon our faces? The glow of man's glory and the technology and media he has invented? Or the glory of God and time spent in his presence, learning from him and opening up to him our wants and our needs? The light that God wants to be upon our faces is his own. Jesus said in John chapter 9, verse 5, as long as I am in the world, I am the light of the world.
2: That's right. And he also said, ye are the light of the world. A city that is set on a hill cannot be hid. Neither do men light a candle and put it under a bushel, but on a candlestick, and it giveth light unto all that are in the house. Let your light so shine before men, that they may see your good works and glorify your Father which is in heaven.
0: And that goes for our households as well. When our children see our good works, they know how to glorify God. And so parents, it starts with us. We just like to thank you for joining us today on A Little Heaven on Earth. And it's our hope that you will let the light of Christ shine in your home starting today. Sasha, would you close us with a brief prayer?
2: Sure. Dear Heavenly Father, we thank you for this message that you have given us, a wonderful reminder to even us as parents that we need to put you first and let your glory shine from our faces so that our children can closely follow after us. And we can say to them confidently, follow me as I follow Christ. Please help each and every listener to have this experience. In Jesus' name, amen.
0: Amen. Please join us next time on A Little Heaven on Earth. And until then, God bless.
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4: Is Satan beating you up by making you feel guilty? Paul tells us in Romans 8, 1 and 2, there is therefore now no condemnation to those that are in Christ Jesus, who do not walk according to the flesh, but according to the Spirit. For the law of the Spirit of life in Christ Jesus has made me free from the law of sin and death. Thank you, Jesus, for your great love and your compassion. They are new every morning. Great is your faithfulness.
5: Jesus said, think not that I am come to destroy the law or the prophets. I am not come to destroy, but to fulfill. For verily I say unto you, till heaven and earth pass, one jot or one tittle shall in no wise pass from the law, till all be fulfilled. Whosoever therefore shall break one of these least commandments, and shall teach men so, he shall be called the least in the kingdom of heaven. But whosoever shall do and teach them, the same shall be called great in the kingdom of heaven. Matthew chapter 5, verses 17 through 19. Jesus Jesus said, "Blessed are they that mourn, for they shall be comforted." Matthew chapter 5, verse 4.
6: 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Now, Barbara Caruso continues reading from chapter 3.
7: Those were days of peril for the Church of Christ. The faithful standard bearers were few indeed. Though the truth was not left without witnesses, yet at times it seemed that error and superstition would wholly prevail, and true religion would be banished from the earth. The gospel was lost sight of, but the forms of religion were multiplied, and the people were burdened with rigorous exactions. They were taught not only to look to the Pope as their mediator, but to trust to works of their own to atone for sin. Long pilgrimages, acts of penance, the worship of relics, the erection of churches, shrines, and altars, the payment of large sums to the church. These and many similar acts were enjoined to appease the wrath of God or to secure his favor. As if God were like men, to be angered at trifles or pacified by gifts or acts of penance. Notwithstanding, that vice prevailed, even among the leaders of the Roman Church. Her influence seemed steadily to increase. About the close of the 8th century, papists put forth the claim that in the first ages of the Church, the bishops of Rome had possessed the same spiritual power which they now assumed. To establish this claim, some means must be employed to give it a show of authority, and this was readily suggested by the father of lies. Ancient writings were forged by monks. Decrees of councils before unheard of were discovered, establishing the universal supremacy of the Pope from the earliest times, and a church that had rejected the truths greedily accepted these deceptions. The few faithful builders upon the true foundation were perplexed and hindered as the rubbish of false doctrine obstructed the work. Like the builders upon the wall of Jerusalem in Nehemiah's day, some were ready to say, "The strength of the bearers of burdens is decayed, and there is much rubbish, so that we are not able to build." Wearied with the constant struggle against persecution, fraud, iniquity, and every other obstacle that Satan could devise to hinder their progress, some who had been faithful builders became disheartened. And for the sake of peace and security for their property and their lives, they turned away from the true foundation. Others, undaunted by the opposition of their enemies, fearlessly declared, "Be not ye afraid of them, remember the Lord, which is great and terrible." And they proceeded with the work, everyone with his sword girded by his side. The same spirit of hatred and opposition to the truth has inspired the enemies of God in every age, and the same vigilance and fidelity had been required in his servants. The words of Christ to the first disciples was applicable to his followers to the close of time. "What I say unto you, I say unto all, watch." The darkness seemed to grow more dense. Image worship became more general. Candles were burned before images, and prayers were offered to them. The most absurd and superstitious customs prevailed. The minds of men were so completely controlled by superstition that reason itself seemed to have lost its sway. While priests and bishops were themselves pleasure-loving, sensual, and corrupt, it could only be expected that the people who looked to them for guidance would be sunken in ignorance and vice. Another step in papal assumption was taken when, in the 11th century, Pope Gregory VII proclaimed the perfection of the Roman Church. Among the propositions which he put forth was one declaring that the church had never erred, nor would it ever err, according to the scriptures. But the scripture proofs did not accompany the assertion. The proud pontiff also claimed the power to depose emperors, and declared that no sentence which he pronounced could be reversed by anyone, but that it was his prerogative to reverse the decisions of all others. A striking illustration of the tyrannical character of this advocate of infallibility was given in his treatment of the German Emperor Henry IV. For presuming to disregard the Pope's authority, this monarch was declared to be excommunicated and dethroned. Terrified by the desertion and threats of his own princes, who were encouraged in rebellion against him by the papal mandate, Henry felt the necessity of making his peace with Rome. In company with his wife and a faithful servant, he crossed the Alps in midwinter, that he might humble himself before the Pope. Upon reaching the castle, whither Gregory had withdrawn, he was conducted, without his guards, into an outer court, and there, in the severe cold of winter, with uncovered head and naked feet, and in a miserable dress, he awaited the Pope's permission to come into his presence. Not until he had continued 3 days fasting and making confession did the pontiff condescend to grant him pardon. Even then, it was only upon condition that the emperor should await the sanction of the Pope before resuming the insignia or exercising the power of royalty. And Gregory, elated with his triumph, boasted that it was his duty to pull down the pride of kings. How striking the contrast between the overbearing pride of this haughty pontiff and the meekness and gentleness of Christ, who represents himself as pleading at the door of the heart for admittance, that he may come in to bring pardon and peace, and who taught his disciples, "Whosoever shall be chief among you, let him be your servant." The advancing centuries witnessed a constant increase of error in the doctrines put forth from Rome. Even before the establishment of the papacy, the teachings of heathen philosophers had received attention and exerted an influence in the church. Many who professed conversion still clung to the tenets of their pagan philosophy, and not only continued its study themselves, but urged it upon others as a means of extending their influence among the heathen. Serious errors were thus introduced into the Christian faith. Prominent among these was the belief in man's natural immortality and his consciousness in death. This doctrine laid the foundation upon which Rome established the invocation of saints and the adoration of the Virgin Mary. From this sprang also the heresy of eternal torment for the finally impenitent, which was early incorporated into the papal faith. Then the way was prepared for the introduction of still another invention of paganism, which Rome named purgatory, and employed to terrify the credulous and superstitious multitudes. By this heresy is affirmed the existence of a place of torment, in which the souls of such as have not merited eternal damnation are to suffer punishment for their sins, and from which, when freed from impurity, they are admitted to heaven. Still another fabrication was needed to enable Rome to profit by the fears and the vices of her adherents. This was supplied by the doctrine of indulgences. Full remission of sins, past, present, and future, and release from all the pains and penalties incurred, were promised to all who would enlist in the pontiff's wars to extend his temporal dominion, to punish his enemies, or to exterminate those who dared deny his spiritual supremacy. The people were also taught that by the payment of money to the church they might free themselves from sin, and also release the souls of their deceased friends who were confined in the tormenting flames. By such means did Rome fill her coffers, and sustain the magnificence, luxury, and vice of the pretended representatives of him who had not where to lay his head. The scriptural ordinance of the Lord's Supper had been supplanted by the idolatrous sacrifice of the Mass. Papal priests pretended, by their senseless mummery, to convert this simple bread and wine into the actual body and blood of Christ. With blasphemous presumption, they openly claimed the power of creating God, the creator of all things. Christians were required, on pain of death, to avow their faith in this horrible, heaven-insulting heresy. Multitudes who refused were given to the flames. In the 13th century was established that most terrible of all the engines of the papacy, the Inquisition. The Prince of Darkness wrought with the leaders of the papal hierarchy. In their secret councils, Satan and his angels controlled the minds of evil men, while unseen in the midst stood an angel of God, taking the fearful record of their iniquitous decrees and writing the history of deeds too horrible to appear to human eyes. Babylon the Great was drunken with the blood of the saints. The mangled forms of millions of martyrs cried to God for vengeance upon that apostate power. Popery had become the world's despot. Kings and emperors bowed to the decrees of the Roman pontiff. The destinies of men, both for time and for eternity, seemed under his control. For hundreds of years, the doctrines of Rome had been extensively and implicitly received, its rites reverently performed, its festivals generally observed, its clergy were honored and liberally sustained. Never since has the Roman Church attained to greater dignity, magnificence, or power. But the noon of the papacy was the midnight of the world. The Holy Scriptures were almost unknown, not only to the people but to the priests. Like the Pharisees of old, the papal leaders hated the light which would reveal their sins. God's law, the standard of righteousness, having been removed, they exercised power without limit and practiced vice without restraint. Fraud, avarice, and profligacy prevailed. Men shrank from no crime by which they could gain wealth or position. The palaces of popes and prelates were scenes of the vilest debauchery. Some of the reigning pontiffs were guilty of crimes so revolting that secular rulers endeavored to depose these dignitaries of the church as monsters too vile to be tolerated. For centuries, Europe had made no progress in learning, arts, or civilization. A moral and intellectual paralysis had fallen upon Christendom. The condition of the world under the Romish power presented a fearful and striking fulfillment of the words of the prophet Hosea. My people are destroyed for lack of knowledge. Because thou hast rejected knowledge, I will also reject thee. Seeing thou hast forgotten the law of thy God, I will also forget thy children. There is no truth, nor mercy, nor knowledge of God in the land. By swearing and lying and killing and stealing and committing adultery, they break out and blood toucheth blood. Such were the results of banishing the word of God. Chapter 4. The Waldenses. Amid the gloom that settled upon the earth during the long period of papal supremacy, the light of truth could not be wholly extinguished. In every age there were witnesses for God, men who cherished faith in Christ as the only mediator between God and man, who held the Bible as the only rule of life, and who hallowed the true Sabbath. How much the world owes to these men, posterity will never know. They were branded as heretics, their motives impugned, their characters maligned, their writings suppressed, misrepresented, or mutilated. Yet they stood firm, and from age to age maintained their faith in its purity as a sacred heritage for the generations to come. The history of God's people during the ages of darkness that followed upon Rome's supremacy is written in heaven, but they have little place in human records. Few traces of their existence can be found, except in the accusations of their persecutors. It was the policy of Rome to obliterate every trace of dissent from her doctrines or decrees. Everything heretical, whether persons or writings, she sought to destroy. Expressions of doubt or questions as to the authority of papal dogmas were enough to forfeit the life of rich or poor, high or low. Rome endeavored also to destroy every word of her cruelty toward dissenters. Papal councils decreed that books and writings containing such records should be committed to the flames. Before the invention of printing, books were few in number and in a form not favorable for preservation. Therefore, there was little to prevent the Romanists from carrying out their purpose. No church within the limits of Romish jurisdiction was long left undisturbed in the enjoyment of freedom of conscience.

first churches of Britain received from Rome. Many of the Christians fleeing from persecution in England found refuge in Scotland. Thence, the truth was carried to Ireland, and in all these countries it was received with gladness. When the Saxons invaded Britain, heathenism gained control. The conquerors disdained to be instructed by their slaves, and the Christians were forced to retreat to the mountains and the wild moors. Yet the light, hidden for a time, continued to burn. In Scotland, a century later, it shone out with a brightness that extended to far distant lands. From Ireland came the pious Columba and his collaborators, who, gathering about them the scattered believers on the lonely island of Iona, made this the center of their missionary labors. Among these evangelists was an observer of the Bible Sabbath, and thus this truth was introduced among the people. A school was established at Iona, from which missionaries went out, not only to Scotland and England, but to Germany, Switzerland, and even Italy. But Rome had fixed her eyes on Britain and resolved to bring it under her supremacy. In the 6th century, her missionaries undertook the conversion of the heathen Saxons. They were received with favor by the proud barbarians, and they induced many thousands to profess the Romish faith. As the work progressed, the papal leaders and their converts encountered the primitive Christians. A striking contrast was presented. The latter were simple, humble, and scriptural in character, doctrine, and manners, while the former manifested the superstition, pomp, and arrogance of popery. The emissary of Rome demanded that these Christian churches acknowledge the supremacy of the sovereign pontiff. The Britons meekly replied that they desired to love all men, but that the Pope was not entitled to supremacy in the church, and they could render to him only that submission which was due to every follower of Christ. Repeated attempts were made to secure their allegiance to Rome, but these humble Christians, amazed at the pride displayed by her emissaries, steadfastly replied that they knew no other master than Christ. Now the true spirit of the papacy was revealed. Said the Romish leader, "If you will not receive brethren who bring you peace, you shall receive enemies who will bring you war. If you will not unite with us in showing the Saxons the way of life, you shall receive from them the stroke of death." These were no idle threats. War, intrigue, and deception were employed against these witnesses for a Bible faith, until the churches of Britain were destroyed or forced to submit to the authority of the Pope. In lands beyond the jurisdiction of Rome, there existed for many centuries bodies of Christians who remained almost wholly free from papal corruption. They were surrounded by heathenism, and in the lapse of ages were affected by its errors, but they continued to regard the Bible as the only rule of faith and adhered to many of its truths. These Christians believed in the perpetuity of the law of God and observed the Sabbath of the fourth commandment. Churches that held to this faith and practice existed in Central Africa and among the Armenians of Asia. But of those who resisted the encroachments of the papal power, the Waldenses stood foremost. In the very land where popery had fixed its seat, there its falsehood and corruption were most steadfastly resisted. For centuries, the churches of Piedmont maintained their independence, but the time came at last when Rome insisted upon their submission. After ineffectual struggles against her tyranny, the leaders of these churches reluctantly acknowledged the supremacy of the power to which the whole world seemed to pay homage. There were some, however, who refused to yield to the authority of pope or prelate. They were determined to maintain their allegiance to God and to preserve the purity and simplicity of their faith.
A separation took place.

0: centuries. Those who adhered to the ancient faith now withdrew. Some, forsaking their native Alps, raised the banner of truth in foreign lands. Others retreated to the secluded glens and rocky fastnesses of the mountains, and there preserved their freedom to worship God. The faith, which for centuries was held and taught by the Waldensian Christians, was in marked contrast to the false doctrines put forth from Rome. Their religious belief was founded upon the written word of God, the true system of Christianity. But those humble peasants in their obscure retreats, shut away from the world and bound to daily toil among their flocks and their vineyards, had not by themselves arrived at the truth in opposition to the dogmas and heresies of the apostate church. Theirs was not a faith newly received. Their religious belief was their inheritance from their fathers. They contended for the faith of the apostolic church, the faith which was once delivered unto the saints, the church in the wilderness, and not the proud hierarchy enthroned in the world's great capital, was the true church of Christ, the guardian of the treasures of truth, which God has committed to his people to be given to the world. Among the leading causes that had led to the separation of the true church from Rome was the hatred of the latter toward the Bible Sabbath. As foretold by prophecy, the papal power cast down the truth to the ground. The law of God was trampled in the dust, while the traditions and customs of men were exalted. The churches that were under the rule of the papacy were early compelled to honor the Sunday as a holy day. Amid the prevailing error and superstition, many, even of the true people of God, became so bewildered that while they observed the Sabbath, they refrained from labor also on the Sunday. But this did not satisfy the papal leaders. They demanded not only that Sunday be hallowed, but that the Sabbath be profaned, and they denounced in the strongest language those who dared to show it honor. It was only by fleeing from the power of Rome that any could obey God's law in peace. The Waldenses were among the first of the peoples of Europe to obtain a translation of the Holy Scriptures. Hundreds of years before the Reformation, they possessed the Bible in manuscript in their native tongue. They had the truth unadulterated, and this rendered them the special objects of hatred and persecution. They declared the Church of Rome to be the apostate Babylon of the Apocalypse, and at the peril of their lives, they stood up to resist her corruptions. While under the pressure of long-continued persecution, some compromised their faith, little by little yielding its distinctive principles. Others held fast the truth. Through ages of darkness and apostasy, there were Waldenses who denied the supremacy of Rome, who rejected image worship as idolatry, and who kept the true Sabbath. Under the fiercest tempests of opposition, they maintained their faith. Though gashed by the Savoyard spear and scorched by the Romish faggot, they stood unflinchingly for God's word and his honor. Behind the lofty bulwarks of the mountains, in all ages the refuge of the persecuted and oppressed, the Waldenses found a hiding place. Here, the light of truth was kept burning amid the darkness of the Middle Ages. Here, for 1,000 years, witnesses for the truth maintained the ancient faith. God had provided for his people a sanctuary of awful grandeur, befitting the mighty truths committed to their trust. To those faithful exiles, the mountains were an emblem of the immutable righteousness of Jehovah. They pointed their children to the heights towering above them in unchanging majesty and spoke to them of him with whom there is no variableness nor shadow of turning, whose word is as enduring as the everlasting hills. God had set fast the mountains and girded them with strength. No arm but that of infinite power could move them out of their place. In like manner, he had established his law, the foundation of his government in heaven and upon earth. The arm of man might reach his fellow men and destroy their lives, but that arm could as readily uproot the mountains from their foundations and hurl them into the sea as it could change one precept of the law of Jehovah, or blot out one of his promises to those who do his will. In their fidelity to his law, God's servants should be as firm as the unchanging hills. The mountains that girded their lowly valleys were a constant witness to God's creative power and a never-failing assurance of his protecting care. Those pilgrims learned to love the silent symbols of Jehovah's presence. They indulged no repining because of the hardships of their lot. They were never lonely amid the mountain solitudes. They thanked God that he had provided for them an asylum from the wrath and cruelty of men. They rejoiced in their freedom to worship before him. Often, when pursued by their enemies, the strength of the hills proved a sure defense. From many a lofty cliff they chanted the praise of God, and the armies of Rome could not silence their songs of thanksgiving.
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2: Did you know that lactose intolerance occurs as a reaction to being introduced to drinking cow's milk? Would it not be better to start babies with breast milk or, when needed, with non-dairy formula? 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Better leave cow's milk out of your baby's diet. Because up to 80% of African Americans and 100% of those of Asian descent combat lactose intolerance, an inability to digest and metabolize lactose, which is a natural sugar found in milk. It's related to a lack of an enzyme called lactase. It results in symptoms that may include abdominal pain, bloating, and flatulence or gas. These symptoms are most common during adolescence and early adulthood. And it usually started with the ingestion of cow's milk.
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0: Hello, I'm Greg Evans, and welcome to another program in our Nature's Lesson Book series. Recently, my family and I returned home from a holiday, and while we were away, we noticed that others had actually moved into our own home. Now, they weren't squatters, people who occupy your home when you're away and then claim it for their own. They weren't, in fact, even people. They were ants. Can you believe that? Ants had actually taken over our home, or at least they had taken over our downstairs bathroom. It seemed as though they were after water, and I don't know why they came into our downstairs bathroom, because it had actually been raining outside, and it was raining when we returned home. They could have gone outside and had all the water they want. But no, they seemed to think that the water in our basin, in our downstairs bathroom, in fact, was better. And there were hundreds of them going about busily their duty, I suppose, of getting that water. Now, I thought for a little while, how am I going to get rid of these ants? Could I give them as much water as they wanted and flush them, in fact, down the sinkhole? Or I could squash them, or perhaps I could spray them with some insecticide. But then I paused for a moment and I recalled the words of ancient King Solomon, who said, "Go to the ant." He wrote that in one of his many proverbs. And he wrote, "Go to the ant," and a number of other things. Today, I would like to look at that proverb. It's actually Proverbs chapter 6. And I'd like to see, in fact, why he said that and what we can learn from the ant. So allow me to read to you Proverbs chapter 6, and we'll look at verse 6, where he actually starts this quote that I've already mentioned. He says, "Go to the ant, you sluggard, consider her ways and be wise." Now, there's several points that I want to bring to your attention just in this one verse alone, and then we'll go on and we'll look at some following verses as well. There's three points that I want to make as a result of just reading that very first sentence. Go to the ant, you sluggard. The first thing is that Solomon is addressing sluggards. Now, what does he mean by a sluggard? What, in fact, is a sluggard? Because, see, it's not a word that we use very much today in our language, is it? Sluggard. We don't use that too much. We might talk about slugs, but not so much sluggard. If you go to a dictionary, you'll see that sluggard really means a lazy, an idle person, someone who puts things off, someone who just lays about. That, according to one dictionary definition, is a sluggard. Now, let me ask you, and be honest here, have you ever known a sluggard? Ever known a sluggard? Have you ever been a sluggard? That's a little more personal, isn't it? Have you ever acted sluggishly? Be honest, have you ever put things off? Have you ever procrastinated? And I think, in all fairness, at some stage in our life, if we've lived long enough, at some stage in our life, we'd all agree that we've acted a little sluggishly. We've been a little slow on the uptake of doing things that we really knew were our duties. So, friends, in this respect, what we're about to read is very real for every one of us at some stage in our life. It's very relevant, as are many of the Proverbs. That's the first point I'd like to mention. Whilst we may not be sluggards every day of our life, at some point in our life, these words are very relevant to us. That's the first point I'd like to mention. The second point relates to the very first word and the last punctuation point in that first sentence. Now, I'm reading from the New King James Version of the Bible today, and in it, it says, "Go to the ant, you sluggard!" exclamation mark. Now, that exclamation mark is very well placed there, because what Solomon is saying, of course, under the inspiration of God, what he's saying is an imperative. It's an inspired imperative. He wants us to go to the ant. It's a command. It's a directive. Go to the ant! Exclamation mark. And then we might say, well, why? And that's the third point I'd like to make. The third point we can see here really relates to the fact that he's sending us to the ant. He's sending us to nature. Solomon is saying, go into nature. Why? To observe and to learn from nature. Now, friends, many of you have seen some of Nature's Lesson Book before, and you know that's the aim, that's the objective of what we're about to do. It has been in previous programs, it is in this, and it will be in the future programs of Nature's Lesson Book. We go to nature to observe nature and to learn some of the truths that we find in God's Word but that are illustrated and exemplified in nature. Today, we're going to that small creature, the little ant, under the command of King Solomon to see, in fact, what we can learn. So let's, in fact, see what we can learn from the ant. I noticed when I saw the ant, I noticed a number of things that impressed me, that's for sure. First of all, the ant is committed to a mission. These little ants on the basin of our bathroom were marching along there, committed to finding that water and doing something with that water. They were also very orderly and organized. They marched single file down the basin and into the plug hole and down the pipe a little to where the water level lay. Not only were they organized and committed and orderly, but they were also communicative. They were cooperative as they passed each other. Some were going down into the water, others were coming up. As they did that, they paused for a moment and seemed to relay some sort of information or something to each other. So they communicated with each other. That's a very important point as well. So there's several points, and you can see them on the screen, that any one of these points is most important. They were tireless. They were persistent. They were hardworking. They were strong. They were united in purpose. Matter of fact, some scientists call the nest of ants, the colony of ants, a superorganism. They call it a superorganism because they are so united in purpose. Now, any one of these attributes that I noticed just from the ants in the basin of my bathroom is something to which we should aspire. Any one of them is an admirable characteristic. But let's look a little closer, specifically at the proverb that we're reading here today. If I said to you, go to the ant, what might your next question be? Well, I think it could be, well, why do you want me to go to the ant? And you know, friends, Solomon has anticipated that question. Solomon seems as though he knows that very question that we're going to ask. And he gives us the answer. He gives us a couple of reasons, at least, in the latter part of verse 6. He says, go to the ant, you sluggard. And then he says, gives us two reasons. One, to consider her ways. And then, to be wise. So he gives us a couple of reasons to go to the ant. First, to consider her ways. And then to be wise, the second reason, to be wise. But those two reasons in themselves suggest other questions, do they not? We might ask, well, what are the ways that I can observe from the ant? And another question might be, well, what is the wisdom that I can learn from the ant? Because Solomon said, go to the ant, consider her ways, and be wise. So what are the ways of the ant that I can observe? What is the wisdom of the ant that I can learn? And Solomon gives us the very answers to those questions. He answers the first question that we might ask here, what are the ways, in verses 7 and 8. Let me read them for you. The ant, which having no captain or leader, overseer or ruler, provides her supplies in the summer and gathers food in the harvest. So here we see one of the answers to the questions that we may have asked him. It seems here that the ant cannot be called a sluggard. Well, we know an ant is an ant. It's certainly not a slug, is it? But it doesn't even act sluggishly according to the words here that King Solomon is talking to us about. There's not a life of only rest and relaxation for the ant. It's not all fun and entertainment for the ant. When the provider provides important provisions for the ant is collecting those. And Solomon says here, in the summer, it gathers things that has been provided for it so that it has things for the winter and perhaps for leaner times. So the ant certainly isn't a sluggard. It is a worker. It certainly isn't lazy. It gets ready for the future. The ant utilizes what is provided for her. Now we might pause here for a moment and just ask, who in fact does provide for the ant? Who in fact does care for the ant? Because see, if we just look at verse 7 again, it says here, the ant has no leader or captain, has no overseer, has no ruler. So if the ant has no earthly leader or overseer or ruler, who provides for the ant and for everything else that lives, in fact? And the answer, of course, is God. So from where does the ant get her direction of life, her guidance from? And the answer is from the divine imprint in her being, placed therein by her creator. Listen carefully and let me say that again because it's most important. The ant, the lowly little ant, gets its guidance, its direction, its plan, its knowledge of what to do in the future from the divine imprint in her very being, placed therein by the Creator. Now, friend, we could ask the same question. Do we have something similar in ourselves? Do we have such a divine imprint in our being that defines us and guides us, that gives us direction, that gives us a desire to prepare for the future? And the answer is emphatically and categorically yes. It's called the divine image. It's God's image in us. It causes us to seek a higher power. It defines who we are and what we do. It gives us our desire to be like Jesus, to follow his will, and to accept his provisions. It causes us to love. It defines us physically. It defines us mentally and spiritually and socially and psychologically. It's that divine image, God's image in us. We were all created in his image. And so within us somewhere is this divine imprint in our very being that God placed there. And we need to accept this and his very provisions for us. Now, we could ask ourselves for a moment, what in fact are the provisions that God has given to us, that God has provided for us? Well, I suppose in three broad categories, we can see that God has provided for us physically, he's provided for us mentally, and he's provided for us spiritually. He's provided for us physically in the fact that He causes our very heart to beat. He provides the food and the water and the shelter that we need. He gives us the time that we need to do things. He provides for us mentally as well. He gives us the intellect, the social skills. He gives us the talents. He gives us the treasures as well of life. You know, I was very interested to read a statistic that a scientist by the name of Schultz had discovered, and he estimates that the total dry weight of ants is 15 to 25% of all terrestrial or all land animals. Now, that's a lot of weight of ants in the world. Let me say that again. The total dry weight of ants in the world makes up 15 to 25% of the weight of all the dry weight of animals. Now, that's Schultz's discovery or his findings. And it causes me, well, it caused me at least to think, well, if the Lord can bless ants so much to make them so abundant and yet they're one of the smallest creatures, certainly he would do that for us, would he not? He looks after the very sparrows and the lilies of the field. Do you think that he would look after and provide and care for us? I have no doubt about that, friend. He loves us and cares for us so much. I have no doubt about that. The other way that he blesses us is spiritually. He's given us his grace, the power of his grace. He's given us forgiveness and joy and peace and freedom from guilt. He's given us the freedom from the power and the penalty and the very presence of sin. And then God says, be wise how you respond to this offer. Be like the ant and be wise. And so we might say, well, what is the wisdom of the ant that I should learn? And the answer here we find in verses 9 and 10. It's an inferred answer with some rhetorical questions. In verse 9 and 10 it says, how long will you slumber, O sluggard? And then another question. When will you rise from your sleep? A little sleep, a little slumber, a little holding of the hands to sleep. These are somewhat rhetorical questions. And Solomon, addressing sluggards, says, how long are you going to do these things? The ant doesn't do these things. The ant is found busily doing its business. But you as a sluggard are sleeping, are wasting time. And it's as though Solomon is making the point, do something now. Take charge of your life and do something now and do what is right. So it's as though he's inferring in these questions, these somewhat rhetorical questions, that take charge of your life, do something and do what is right. A few years ago, I attended a lecture. It's a series of business lectures. This one was given by Norman Schwarzkopf. And Norman Schwarzkopf gave to us a couple of rules that he followed in his life. A couple of important principles. And he called the first one rule number 13. Now, it didn't seem as though he had 12 rules which preceded rule number 13. I'm not sure why he started at rule number 13. But it seemed as though he had rule number 13 and rule number 14. Rule number 13 was take charge of your life now. Do something. It was take charge and do something now. That was rule number 13. And when you followed rule number 13 and did rule number 14, it was do the right thing. So rule number 13, take charge now. Rule number 14, according to Norman Schwarzkopf, do the right thing. Very good advice. And it's really what we learn by looking at the ant. We're doing something now, or the ant is doing something now. Take charge now and do what is right. How do we as people know what is right? This book is our guideline. This is the principle by which we should live. And the many truths that we find in God's word help us to understand to take charge of our life now and do what is right. What is right? God's truth is what is right. And we can see that from the ant itself, to do what is right. Take charge. Specifically, in response to God's provision of our physical and mental needs, we need to utilize all God's provision and to his glory. Specifically, with respect to our spiritual needs, which the Lord has provided, we need to accept the power of his grace to give us that release from guilt and shame, to redeem us, to rescue us from this sin-sick world, to claim the promises that come as a result of doing that. That's how we take charge of our life now. That's how we do the right thing. Let me ask you, are you doing this, friends? Have you accepted the grace that God bestows upon you? You see, there are consequences for not doing so. There are consequences for not taking charge of your life now and doing the right thing. And we can read about these in verse 11. Let me read to you. It says, so shall your poverty come on you like a prowler, and your need like an armed man. In other words, if we don't claim the provisions that God has given us, both physically and spiritually, if we neglect his grace, if we don't follow his faithful principles, then we're going to experience poverty and need. Now, it's not just talking about financial poverty. It includes that. But it's not just talking about financial poverty. It's also talking about maybe we're poor in health. We're poor in our social skills, possibly. But we'll have need. We'll have need that we, in and of ourselves, in fact, cannot fulfill. We'll always want. We'll always need, but if we follow the ways of the Lord, if we learn from the example of the little ant, we're not going to have these problems. Friends, if you're experiencing poverty in any form or need, take charge of your life now. Do what is right. Because see, Jesus is coming soon, and we need to be prepared. Just like the ant prepares for the winter or other leaner times in her life, Jesus is coming soon. Let's prepare for that. Judgment as we speak is upon us now. We need to accept his grace, because it's only through his grace and claiming the righteousness of Jesus that we're going to make it through that judgment and go home with Jesus in heaven. Now is the time to accept what Jesus has done for us. Salvation can only be a heartbeat away. Don't let it be an eternity away. Now is the time to take charge of your life. If I flip over to 2 Corinthians chapter 6 and just read one verse about timing. St. Paul writes in 2 Corinthians chapter 6 and verse 2, he says, "For God says, in an acceptable time I have heard you, and in the day of salvation I have helped you." There's two verbs there which start with H. God, Paul says, has heard you. In your need, in your poverty, God has heard you. And then it goes on to say, he has helped you. Now, some might question that. But if God's word says that he has heard us and he has helped us, I believe it, friend. Do you? God heard what your need would be before you were even born. Before you were a twinkle in your mother's eye, God heard you and he helped you. In one way, he did that when he sent his son to earth 2,000 years ago nearly, and he died on the cross. He lived a perfect life for us. He paid the penalty of our sin. That's how God heard us. That's how God helped us even before we were born. If he did that before we were born, do you think he's going to do that after? And the answer, of course, is yes. Paul then goes on to say, "Behold, now is the accepted time. Behold, now is the day of salvation." You see, some might say, well, when has God heard us? Will he continue to hear us? Is he hearing us now? If I only knew that, I would accept him. Paul says, now is the acceptable time. Now is the day of salvation. Folks, there's no time like the present to accept Jesus Christ as your Lord and Savior. Take charge of your life now. Do what is right. Learn from the humble, lowly ant. And I believe that's one of the reasons the Lord has put so many things about us in our world, so many things in the world of nature that we can go and observe and learn and look at the lessons. He's done that because he wants us not only to read about it in his word, but he wants us to see living examples of it. And I'm sure that we would tend to think that we have far more wisdom and far more intelligence than a lowly ant. Nevertheless, he's put that there so we can observe that. You know, the ant has been very helpful to human beings for thousands of years. The ant sometimes in some cultures provides food. Sometimes it's used like a pesticide because it'll attack other insects on various plants. In some cultures, and this is very interesting, in some cultures, ants are even used like sutures, like suture material. If there's a wound which is open, some cultures get an army ant which has very strong pincers and stimulates that ant. So it grabs either side, the opposing edges of a wound, and then they cut the ant in half and it draws the wound edges together. So ants certainly have provided a lot of benefit to humankind over the years. But could I suggest to you perhaps the greatest benefit that ants are to humankind is in its spiritual lessons that a little ant, just even one, can give to us. Let's learn those spiritual lessons. Next time you see even one ant, will you spray it with some insecticide like I was tempted to do? Or will you take the time to observe that it's getting ready for the future? Next time you see a little ant, will you be tempted to flush it down the sink or wash it away? Or will you take the time to observe that it's taking charge of its life? Next time you see a little ant, will you step on it and squash it? Or will you notice that it's accepted and utilizing the very gifts that God has given it? Friends, as we close this segment of Nature's Lesson Book, the important message that we see not only in God's Word, but we see in the illustration of the life of an ant, is that we need to take charge of our lives now and do what is right. Go to the ant, the proverb says, and consider her ways and be wise. We should accept God's provisions of grace and mercy and kindness and love and peace and patience. You know which of those attributes you need the most. You know where your poverty is, where your need is. That can be rectified, friend. Your life can be changed in an instant when you follow what God has written for us here. When you take charge of your life right now. And most importantly, you can be assured by taking charge and doing what God has wanted you to do for many, many years, that you can be prepared for the future. You'll have a better future now and in the hereafter. Let's pray. Our loving Father, we thank you for your word. We thank you for the illustration of the small ant. We pray, dear Lord, that we'll learn from both and we'll apply those truths to our life. In Jesus' name, amen. The other day, my wife and daughter were taking a walk not far from our home, but it was interrupted by a swarm of bees that had located this tree, and they had proceeded to try and make their home in this tree. This is an eucalyptus tree. It is native to Australia, and in its branches is a hollow that seemed to be the right size, the right position, and the right environment for this swarm of bees to claim as their new home and develop their hive. And if you look up into its branches, you can actually see the hollow in which they made their hive. When my wife came home and told me about her bee adventure, I was really excited because I'm keen and I'm fascinated and I'm intrigued by the bee. In fact, I've always had this fascination since I was a young boy. I had a friend who was a beekeeper, and he used to tell me many things about bees and beehives and beekeeping and some astounding facts about the honeybee. Let me tell you some of the astounding facts which I've read over the years. For example, at the peak of a honey gathering season, a strong, healthy hive might have as many as 50,000 bees living therein. A bee's wings can stroke at 11,000 times per minute. And that's what gives the buzz of the bee that you hear when you're close to a bee. The average worker bee makes only about 1/12 of a teaspoon of honey in its entire life, but the entire bee colony can produce 45 kilos of honey in a year. To produce this amount of honey, or actually 1 kilo of honey, a bee or the hive must visit over 2 million flowers to make 1 kilo. That's about 160,000 kilometers that the bees must travel to produce that kilo. Honey is one of the oldest foods known. In fact, it was found in King Tutankhamun's tomb, and it was still edible because, you see, honey never deteriorates, it never spoils. In ancient cultures, honey was a source of health, a sign of purity, and a symbol of strength. As I've grown older, my interest in bees has not waned. If anything, it actually has increased. I was very interested to read an article recently which said that many cultures had used bees as a model of their society. In fact, political theorists throughout history have done just that. One observer wrote these words: "This image of bees as a model for human society occurs in Aristotle and Plato, in Virgil and Seneca, in Erasmus and Shakespeare, in Marx and Tolstoy. Today, I would like to investigate this remarkable concept of the honeybee as a model for human society and see how what we observe in nature actually illustrates what we read in the Bible. My name is Greg Evans, and I'm pleased to be able to present to you another chapter in Nature's Lesson Book.
1: There are several ways that a hive of bees make a good model for human society, and today we will discuss three of them. The first is social unity, the second is discipline, the third is common purpose.
0: Let's look at social unity first. Scientists have noted that the honeybee has an incredibly complex social behaviour. Honeybees have internal cohesion and success in dealing with the many challenges posed by social life, including those related to communication, ageing, social dysfunction, and even infectious disease. When you come to think of it, they must have, mustn't they? They must have good social cohesion and unity because tens of thousands of them are living so close together in such a confined space. If they didn't have such great social unity, then they would get in each other's way. There would be certain jobs which are duplicated. Some tasks would be neglected. They might argue and they might even fight with each other. Yet, if you observe a hive, it certainly seems that the overriding atmosphere is one of social unity and internal cohesion. Now, this is not to say that all is well, that there are no challenges at all in the social environment of the hive. For example, we read a little bit earlier that hives can be threatened by challenges related to communication, aging, social dysfunction, and infectious disease. But if you think about it, aren't these the very challenges that affect human societies? Aren't these the very challenges that we need to overcome in our societies today in the 21st century? In our major cities, our large cities, they're becoming more and more densely populated. Governments are even encouraging high-density housing, high-density residential housing. And that means we are packed in. We're living closer together like never before. So wouldn't you think that we would communicate more with our neighbours if we're living closer together? But this, sadly, is not always the case. Many people don't even know their neighbours' names. Unfortunately, communication is lacking. Just think about it. Do you know your next door neighbor's name? Do you ever talk with them? Do you listen to them? Even in our family situation, listening and communication seems to be lacking. The bee, on the other hand, has an extraordinary ability to communicate. Aside from humans, the highly social bees are the only animals that use sophisticated symbolic communication. Honeybees can communicate the direction and distance to a good food source by using sounds and dances inside the nest. In fact, bees have several types of dances that they perform on the honeycomb that help communicate information to the rest of the hive. There's two main ones, and they are the round dance and the waggle dance. If a food source is within about 100 meters of the hive, the bee will do a round dance where it goes around in a circle, as the name would suggest. But if the food source is further than 100 meters, the bee will then do a waggle dance. And simply speaking, it's like a figure of eight. The bee will dance in one direction first and then a straight line and waggle the abdomen in that straight line and then go around in the other direction so it looks like a figure of eight. And that tells the other bees the direction and the distance to that food source. Honeybees even exhibit social unity in decision making, and this is something rather amazing. When a hive becomes overcrowded, half of the bees and the queen swarm to a temporary location. And as they do that, several hundred scouts will go to other locations to try and assess which is the best location for the permanent new home. In fact, scientists at Cornell University have documented a decision-making process that they use in order to narrow down the options of where to relocate the new hive until a quorum develops. Simply speaking, the location that has the greatest support by the most bees is the chosen location for that new hive. So we can see that there is a definite characteristic of social unity in the beehive. This is something that we can certainly learn from the bee. New Testament Apostle St. Paul encouraged people in the Greek city of Corinth to develop a social unity, to be more cohesive. Corinth had similar social and civil problems to those that we face today in the 21st century. So Paul wrote several letters to them to encourage unity. We can read about one of these exhortations to the people in Corinth in 1 Corinthians chapter 1 and verse 10. Let me read that to you. 1 Corinthians chapter 1 and verse 10. Here, Paul, writing to the Christians at Corinth, but no doubt other people would have read it as well, says, "Now I plead with you, brethren, by the name of our Lord Jesus Christ, that you all speak the same thing, and that there be no divisions among you, but that you be perfectly joined together in the same mind and in the same judgment." Basically speaking, Paul is urging them to be united in what they think, to be united in what they do. That doesn't mean that there could be no diversity of thought or deed, but it was to be harmonious. That was for sure.
1: How were they and are we to achieve social unity? The second and third characteristics of the beehive that we will look at will help us to see how social unity is achieved.
0: Discipline is one factor that contributes to social unity. Within each colony, there is a queen, there are worker bees, and there are drones. Each bee has a responsibility. Each bee is disciplined to carry out that responsibility and on time. Again, this takes discipline. The queen's job is basically to lay eggs, and she can lay up to 3,000 eggs in a day. The drone's job is to mate with the queen. That's about all the drones do. Drones are the male members of the hive. Just about everything else is done by the female bee, the worker bees. And the worker bees do many things. In the first 3 weeks of her life, the adult worker bee will feed the larvae, they'll clean the hive, build some wax cells, and they'll make honey as well. Each bee seems to be guided by an inner clock, and at a certain time of its life, it will do certain things. There is discipline there. There is order there. For the second half of the worker bee's life, she works outside of the hive. If the air outside is hot, then she'll stand at the entrance and beat her wings. Remember, we mentioned that the wings beat around about 11,000 beats per minute. That's about 183 beats per second. The next job that the worker bee might do is guard the entrance of the hive, because there can be intruders that come to the hive, bees from other hives, and they can tell each other by their scent. And the final role of the worker bee is that of the forager, flying through fields, gardens, and orchards, gathering nectar and pollen and water and other supplies. The forager makes about 10 trips a day, each lasting about an hour. She leaves at sunrise and returns from her last trip around about sunset. So by looking at the example of the roles and the functions of bees, we see that they are certainly disciplined. They pay close attention to time and to detail. For instance, the queen doesn't say, "I'm tired of laying eggs today. I think I'll stay in my room all day." And the worker bee doesn't say, "I want to be like the drone. Don't do anything except mate with the queen. Bees are disciplined to carry out their role. However, in our society, the concept of discipline, the concept of living an orderly state of life as God had ordained it, has by and large seemed to be put on the back burner, seemed to be set aside. And what has taken its place has been this mentality that anything goes. More and more, it seems that we do what we feel like doing, not necessarily what is right. If it feels good, do it. That is often the motto of modern society. Yet the model of the bee colony suggests that discipline, in fact, is a good thing. And you know, the Bible suggests the same thing. 1 Corinthians chapter 14 and verse 40 commends this concept of discipline and order.
1: 1 Corinthians chapter 14 verse 40 reads, "Let all things be done decently and in order."
0: That is, we are to conduct our lives according to the standards that have been set for us. We are to do the right thing in the right way at the right time. Then things will be all right. We are to be disciplined. In fact, the word discipline and the word disciple are actually related. So if we are Christians, we ought to be disciplined as well. But how do we know what is decent and in order? Well, God tells us, not only in his word here, but in what we see in nature about us, we see these lessons, and today it's the lesson from the bee. We see discipline all around us.
1: The third characteristic of a bee colony that we are going to look at is common purpose.
0: All bees in a colony have a common purpose, a shared objective in life. A shared objective also encourages social unity. So the bee has social unity on account of the fact that it is disciplined and that it has a common purpose. In a bee colony, nearly everything is done for the queen. She is fed and cared for by worker bees. She is fertilized by the drones. But the workers, they serve her in order to maintain and sustain life in the future. In fact, they would die for the queen. Again, we can turn to the scriptures and we can read in 1 Corinthians chapter 10 and verse 31 what our common purpose should be in life.
1: 1 Corinthians chapter 10 verse 31. "Therefore, whether you eat or drink or whatever you do, do all to the glory of God."
0: Now that is written in simple language, and it is meant to be understood just as plainly as it is written. In the overall scheme of things, whatever we do should be done to the praise and the glory and the thanksgiving of God, who is our King of Kings, as the Queen seems to be the central focus of the hive. Jesus Christ should be our central focus. Why? Because he created us. Why? Because he died for us, to set us free from the consequences of our sin. Why? Because Jesus is the provider of that abundant and eternal life. Folks, if you believe in Jesus, if you believe in what he has done for you, then that abundant life, that eternal life awaits you. That, in fact, is your reward. You could say that the bees are awarded for their service to their queen. They have sweet honey, which they can enjoy in the present, and the colony has life in the future. We too are rewarded for believing in Jesus. We are rewarded for serving him, the King of Kings. and we can read a little about this reward, our future reward especially, in Revelation chapter 21 and the first 6 verses. Let me read these good words to you, these very comforting and encouraging words. St. John is writing here, and he's writing according to a vision that he sees. And he writes, "Now I saw a new heaven and a new earth, for the first heaven and the first earth had passed away. Also, there was no more sea. Then I, John, saw the holy city, New Jerusalem, coming down out of heaven from God, prepared as a bride adorned for her husband. And I heard a loud voice from heaven saying, Behold, the tabernacle of God is with men, and he will dwell with them, and they shall be his people. God himself will be with them and be their God. And God will wipe away every tear from their eyes. There shall be no more death, nor sorrow, nor crying. There shall be no more pain, for the former things have passed away. Then he who sat on the throne said, Behold, I make all things new. And he said to me, Write, for these words are true and faithful. And he said to me, It is done. I am the Alpha and the Omega, the beginning and the end. I will give of the fountain of the water of life freely to him who thirsts." There we see just a

heaven. We can see that there's been a great place being prepared for us as we speak. That is part of our reward, that eternal life. Folks, that passage talks about part of the reward for having our common goal, our common purpose, that objective to serve Jesus Christ, to follow his will. And it's certainly something that we can all look forward to. Why not join us in our common goal to honor and to praise and to give thanks to God and be heavenward bound? Scientists are very much aware of the value and importance that the little honeybee plays in our lives. And it's for this reason that the little honeybee is the first of any agricultural species to actually have its DNA sequence. And that's important in itself. However, far more important perhaps is the economic value, the value that it contributes to us merely existing. One estimate is that over $15 billion a year in the agricultural industry can be attributed to the pollination of the honeybee of various plants and flowers, etc. In fact, one apiarist has noted, another way to think of it is that one out of every three bites of food was produced or qualitatively enhanced by insect pollination. And of course, we know the bee is responsible for most pollination. For where we are here at the moment, if it weren't for the honeybee, perhaps we wouldn't have these beautiful roses in which to walk. But more important still, perhaps, is the benefit from the ethical, from the moral point of view that the honeybee plays in our lives. We've discussed here today some of those important things. We've looked at social unity. We've looked at discipline. We've looked at common purpose. And the bee's model shows us those three things. If we look about us in the world today, we are certainly not united. We may have something called the United Nations, but we're not united. Even coming down to the basic family unit, there is incredible disharmony and disunity. But if we go to the bee, if we go to the hive, and if we see how they are united in their daily and social behaviours, that takes discipline. But that's something else that we've also learned from the bee. They're disciplined to know their role. They're disciplined to carry it out. They seem to get up in the morning and go about their business, travelling kilometres each day to bring back the pollen and the nectar to the hive. And it's all for one main reason. It's all to sustain the hive. It's all to sustain, especially the queen. And perhaps as Christians, we need to have that common purpose as well. Our common purpose is that we worship God. Our common purpose is that we have Jesus as our forever friend. Our common purpose is to show our neighbour, our friend, even our enemy, the love and the care that Jesus has for us. Perhaps your life is not as it should be. Perhaps you have family problems. Perhaps you have difficulty with social interactions with people at work. Let's learn from the bee. Let's learn the discipline that's required to have good, healthy interpersonal relationships. But let's also remember that we need to focus on Jesus. We need to focus on God, our Creator. We need to put him first, because if we can't put him first in that, what we can call that vertical relationship, we're not going to be able to have that horizontal relationship with family and friends. As we look today in nature's great lesson book, it's my desire, it's my prayer, in fact, that you have learned something from the model of the bee. We've read earlier that Plato, right through Shakespeare, even down to Tolstoy of the 20th century, how they used the model of the bee as an aid to social interaction and society. I pray that we too can be like those men and learn something from what our caring Creator has provided for us. Let's pray.
our loving Father.

We thank you for your second great lesson book, the Book of Nature. And we pray, dear Lord, today that when we see a bee or we see a hive of bees, that we will remember some of the lessons, many, many lessons, and we've only learned about three today, that we will learn more about social unity, about being disciplined, because that's part of being a disciple of Jesus, and also about having a common purpose, and that is to serve God and to give Him glory, so that we can be united with Him eternally in the very near future, we pray. In Jesus' name, amen.

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If you'd like to get some more information about this program, contact us at Three Angels Broadcasting Network. 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

0: for whoever calls on the name of the Lord shall be saved.
1: Jesus said, "Blessed are the meek, for they shall inherit the earth." Matthew chapter 5, verse 5.
2: When you say, "I can't figure things out," God says, "I will direct your steps." Proverbs 3:5-6. And then when you say, "I can't do it," God says, "You can do all things." Philippians 4:13. When you say, "I'm not able," God says, "I am able." 2 Corinthians 9:8. When you say, "I'm not worth it," God says, "It will be worth it." Romans 8:28. And then when you say, "I can't forgive myself," God says, "I forgive you." 1 John 1:9 and Romans 8:1. What will you say to God today? 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

0: Hello and welcome to 3ABN Today. My name is John Dinsey and it is a joy and blessing for me to be with you during this hour where we will be discovering something wonderful of how God is working through people to help His children in one place in the world. And you're going to hear inspiring stories and miracles, how God is using people. And I would like to introduce our guest for today. He is the founder and director of the Fewago Mission Ministries, Pastor Benson Dinanga. Welcome.
1: Thank you. Thank you.
0: Thank you for being with us.
1: Thank you.
0: This is your first time here, you told me.
1: Yes, my first time. And I'm really excited.
0: Amen. Well, thank you so much. And you actually live in which country, which city?
1: I live in Kenya, which is part of the East African. And I come from Nakuru City.
0: Nakuru City?
1: Yes.
0: Okay. How many people live in Nakuru City?
1: Close to 3 million.
0: Okay. So it's not a small place like Thompsonville. We only have about 562 people here.
1: Nakuru is big.
0: Nakuru is bigger.
1: Yeah.
0: Amen. Well, thank you so much for being with us. Are you at home?
1: Thank
0: or
1: you.
0: Whether you may be in hospital, in prison, wherever you are watching. Maybe you're watching on the internet. Welcome. We encourage you to watch this program, listen to this program, so that you can understand how God is working and how you can also be a part of doing something good for other people. Before we continue, we like to go to the Lord in prayer. And before we even pray, we like to thank you for being a prayer partner at 3ABN. And you can go to the 3ABN website to join, to be part of our prayer warriors that pray for the needs that come to 3ABN, even for 3ABN itself as a ministry that is reaching people around the world. And we will send you, if you sign up to be a prayer warrior, we will send you a few of the prayer requests that we receive. We will not overwhelm you with the thousands that we get, but we will send you a few so you can remember these in prayer. But also, we encourage you to pray for those requests that you hear or see online. And so please join us as we go to the Lord in prayer now. Our loving and wonderful Heavenly Father, we want to thank you, Lord, for your goodness and your mercy to us. In this moment, Lord, we appeal to your throne of grace to bless us with your Holy Spirit. Bless Pastor Benson with your Holy Spirit so that he will remember the things that you want him to share. We also ask that you will consider every request that has come to 3ABN. You know each situation, each difficulty, each concern, each problem, each person. And we understand from the scriptures that you know each person by name. We pray that you will work out a blessing, a miracle if needed, and also we pray that you will rescue and give victory. There are people, Lord, that are praying for their children, their loved ones, or even friends to come to Jesus. We pray that you will hear their request. And even those that are joining us now, Lord, that did not send a prayer request, perhaps they too have a prayer request. We pray that you will consider that as well and work miracles if needed. We ask you to continue blessing this ministry to reach people around the world. Thank you, Lord, for allowing us to be a part of mending broken people. And we thank you for hearing this prayer. And we ask for these things in the holy and blessed name of Jesus.
1: Amen.
0: Amen. Well, we are going to go to the book of Job to read Job chapter 8 and verse 7. And this is what the Bible tells us here. It tells us, though your beginning was small, yet your latter end would increase abundantly. Praise the Lord.
1: Amen.
0: Praise the Lord. Pastor, do you have a comment about this verse that you'd like to share with us?
1: Yes. When I read that verse, I know what God can do from small things.
0: Mm-hmm.
1: Personally, what I'm going to share to the audience today is knowing that God can begin a small thing, but with the hope and trust in Him, He's going to make it greater in the end for His own honor and glory.
0: Amen. Amen.
1: Amen.
0: Well, we're going to hear more about Pastor Bensong's story and, of course, the Fewago Mission in a moment, but first we'd like to bring to you a musical offering by Sister Ginger Pitchers and accompanied by Tim Parton.

0: Amen. I don't know if you're supposed to say that's beautiful, but that was beautiful. And it's a beautiful song, of course. No one ever cared for me like Jesus, with Sister Ginger Pitchers and Brother Tim Parton. If you would like to, of course, know more about them, you can find them on Facebook for sure. We are talking to Pastor Bengsong Gnanga, and he is the founder and director of the Fiwaga Mission Ministries. And if you just joined us, this is going to be an inspiring story that we're going to hear. First of all, I understand that you were an orphan yourself. Your mother and father passed away when you were about 9 years old.
1: Yes.
0: And being an orphan, along with your two brothers, the question I have before you is, what really inspired you to turn around and start supporting other orphans when you were able to?
1: Pastor Dance.
0: Yes.
1: Good question, because that's what many people around the world ask me.
0: Mm-hmm.
1: When this family, after being orphaned at the age of 9, together with my two siblings that were 3 and 7, we were so desperate. We didn't have a home to live. We didn't have food. We didn't have even a friend. And we scavenged from the pit latrine, dirt latrine, those tankers and garbages, mm-hmm. to have something to eat. We slept in people's granaries. And after a period of years, that's when I came into this one home of an Adventist family. And they took me in.
0: Wow.
1: They loved me.
0: So living in the streets, you really didn't have a way to get food or even clothing every day.
1: Yeah.
0: That's a very difficult life.
1: Yeah. The only way you could get something to eat is go to where people throw garbage.
0: Mm-hmm.
1: And you scavenge. You pick the remains, the rotten ones, and eat up.
0: Yes.
1: And also sometimes you could go and beg from people's homes.
0: Yes.
1: Wait on their doors when they are eating, either lunchtime or supper time. We wait there and look up to them. And so those who would have mercy and pity would give to us the remains.
0: Mm.
1: So, but this one day, my parents were not Christians before they died. They were not Christians. So I was not even an Adventist.
0: Mm-hmm.
1: But as we were going from door to door, I came across this family who were Adventists. And this man had 12 children in his one shelter house.
0: His name was not Jacob, right?
1: No, it's not Jacob. And then he welcomed me in. He took me in and told me, "Benson, I knew your mother before she died.
0: Mm-hmm.
1: And I know how much you're suffering. And I can't take 3 of you into my house because I have 12 children.
0: Yes.
1: But I'll take you. And that from today, all the remains of the food here, you'll be taking them to your two brothers and save them from hunger."
0: Wow.
1: So from there, when I was 15, I made a special prayer to God that, "Please, God, help me to grow.
0: Mm-hmm.
1: And when I'll be a grown up, I also will give you a gift." And that gift, I promise, was to take care of just one orphan in Kenya.
0: Wow. So that was your prayer, that the Lord would provide you with the opportunity to,
1: yes,
0: take care of just one orphan, like somebody took care of you.
1: Exactly.
0: Well, living in the streets, even now that you know about God, you can look back and see, wow, that was a miracle that God did for me. Is there a miracle that comes to your mind as you look back?
1: Yes. I also, even today, with the number, thousands of children that I've rescued from the streets, who had no hope, who are dying,
0: mm-hmm.
1: when I bring them to my home, to the institution, I see them being transformed, completely transformed, and become very good people, even ministers.
0: Amen.
1: Yeah, so that's one of the miracles.
0: Amen.
1: Yeah.
0: Well, praise the Lord. Tell me about your decision to accept Jesus Christ and be baptized, I understand it was at 14 or 15 years of age. How did you make that decision?
1: When this family took me to church, my first time to go to the Seventh-day Adventist church, I was taught the Bible, I was given the Bible, and I was put into baptismal class. So I took my baptismal class for 1 year.
0: 1 year, okay.
1: Yes, and I got to know more about the advancing faith and beliefs and practices. And after knowing the true love of Christ that I saw from this family,
0: yes,
1: I made a decision to follow Jesus all the way. And so I went on to the river and I was baptized.
0: Amen. You were baptized in a river?
1: Yeah. No, I was baptized in a big, big river. Yeah, exactly. A big river.
0: Okay. Praise the Lord. Amen. Praise the Lord.
1: Yeah.
0: Now, at some point in time, you decided to become a minister.
1: Yes.
0: Tell me about that. How did that happen in your life?
1: After my life in that family, after I went on through my education, I couldn't be able to get any other job, but I had to work in people's granaries and people's gardens and carrying luggages, doing all kind of jobs.
0: You were doing different jobs.
1: Jobs, yeah.
0: Trying to figure out what God would have you to do.
1: Yes, so that you could earn a living for me and my two young brothers.
0: Mm-hmm.
1: And that's when I also had a call in my heart.
0: Yes.
1: To serve the Lord.
0: Okay, good.
1: And I thought the Lord was calling me to be a servant. And that's when I went to the church and I told the elder in the church, I want to serve the Lord. And then he asked me, how do you want to serve the Lord? I told him, I don't know, but mm-hmm. tell me. And then he hooked me with another full-time evangelist who was going around into knocking on doors and distributing literatures.
0: Okay.
1: And this man took me in and I went with him for 7 years. So he was mentoring me. He was my mentor.
0: Praise the Lord.
1: And from there, I became a full-time Bible worker.
0: So for 7 years, you worked with this minister. What type of activities under him were you doing?
1: We were holding open-air crusades.
0: Open-air crusades,
1: yes.
0: Wow.
1: And also holding Bible studies in people's homes.
0: Good, good.
1: And going to the open-air markets in Kenya, in Africa, we have open-air markets. And so we could go there and hold like big crusades and talk to people and preach to them the three angels' messages. And later after that, we give them the literatures.
0: So even in the markets, I mean, when you say a market, give me a picture of how that worked out. I mean, it was, you say, well, this is a good spot. Let's start right here. And did you use microphones and speakers or how, or did you have to get permission to do that? Or could you just say, let's start right now? How did that come about?
1: Well, in Africa before, mm-hmm. there was no need of getting any permits like today. But you just go where people are. Displayed their things, their groceries, their grains, their cows, their chickens when they're selling.
0: Mm-hmm.
1: And then we would just set up and start talking to people.
0: Okay.
1: We're just saying we are here today. Okay. We have brought you the good news, the message of the end. Come, listen. And then people could just crowd at us. At one time, we could have like 300 people crowding on us and listening, taking 2-3 hours listening.
0: 2 or 3 hours?
1: Yes.
0: Wow.
1: Yeah.
0: That's impressive.
1: Yeah.
0: So they were just kind of just little by little start
1: little by little
0: forming a crowd and
1: yes.
0: listening to you. Were you displaying things or it was just talking?
1: Sometimes we would have prophetic chats.
0: Yes.
1: Like Daniel chapter 2.
0: Yes. Good.
1: Revelation mm-hmm. 13. Then when you have these pictures, mm-hmm. people could come and have a look and ask what's going on.
0: Okay.
1: And then at the end of the day, you find these people becoming so interested and they ask us, where do you fellowship? Where do you go to church? Then
0: Amen.
1: You direct them to the church. But mostly the main interest for us was to give them something to go home and read. So we had tracts L booklets yes. to give to them.
0: Marvelous. Praise the Lord. Amen. So when you are talking about being in a marketplace setting,
1: yeah.
0: Were you preaching a series of topics like, okay, this is going to take, let's say, 22 nights?
1: Yes.
0: Did you see people coming back, the same people coming back over and over again?
1: Yes. Mainly we preached about the Ten Commandments.
0: Yes.
1: And Daniel chapter 2 and the Sabbath.
0: Okay.
1: And then you could see people consecutively following up with our studies.
0: Amen.
1: And becoming so interested. And from there we could identify the interested people. Then we could take their names.
0: Yes.
1: And their contacts, then you direct them to go to the church.
0: Praise the Lord. You know, I'm thinking now that you were for 7 years learning from this other minister.
1: Yeah.
0: I mean, that's enough time to say, well, this is not what I want. This is not what I thought it was going to be.
1: Yeah.
0: But you stayed for 7 years.
1: Yes.
0: How did you manage? Were you receiving some pay, or it was at the mercy of the Lord, how the Lord would just provide?
1: This, I can tell you, Pastor Dennis, that this was only God's own provision.
0: Amen.
1: Because, okay, sometimes we had some literatures like Bibles.
0: Yes.
1: After that, we could go and sell on the street
0: mm-hmm.
1: just to earn a living and be able to pay house rent.
0: Yes.
1: But God always provided. We never lacked, even one day. And many times we could even go and catch on the bus and we didn't even have fare to pay.
0: Wow.
1: But the people would, the driver would tell us, just come and go because we are ministers.
0: So how about the literature? Were you receiving the literature free or did you have to buy the literature?
1: The literature we didn't buy. We had some fellows who are getting the donations of books from America here.
0: Okay.
1: So when they got these books, like I remember very well, Light Bearers.
0: Okay.
1: Light Bearers has been sending literatures
0: mm-hmm.
1: to Africa, and we got them from these contacts.
0: Okay.
1: So you could go and give them out.
0: Yes, we know about Light Bearers. Praise the Lord. Now, was it during this time you met your wife, or when did you actually meet your wife?
1: Exactly.
0: And, yes, tell me about how you met her and how she decided, yes, I think I want to spend the rest of my life with him.
1: That's very interesting. well, she was also doing the same missionary work, but from a different city.
0: Okay.
1: In fact, you are 500 kilometers apart.
0: Okay, yes. That's a long distance.
1: Long distance.
0: Okay.
1: But so we met as we were going around the country of Kenya. Kenya currently has got 60 million people.
0: Wow.
1: So we used to go and meet people, different people. That's when I met Florence. But before I met Florence.
0: What is her name? Her name is Florence.
1: Florence.
0: Okay.
1: Before I met Florence, I had also made a special prayer to God because I remembered the promise I made to him when I was 15.
0: Ah.
1: So I kept praying the Lord, please help me to get a wife with the following conditions
0: or
1: criteria.
0: Okay.
1: And one of the criteria was a wife that would allow one child outside of our wedlock, one child, an orphan child.
0: Yes.
1: And
0: praise the Lord.
1: To love him or her
0: mm-hmm.
1: and to care for her as her own child.
0: Marvelous.
1: So I prayed to God that.
0: Mm-hmm.
1: I told the Lord, please, I know God, you never make a mistake. But
0: yes.
1: Please don't give me a wife that will not love this child I promised to you. So the first time when I met Florence, after discussing more about the missionary work, 3-4 times consecutively meetings, that's when I was so much impressed to ask her whether she could marry me.
0: After 3 or 4 times?
1: Yes.
0: That's amazing.
1: Yeah. Then when I asked her, she told me, well, give me time to pray about it.
0: Good. A praying woman.
1: Yeah.
0: That's good. That's marvelous. That's good.
1: Yeah.
0: Good check off on
1: yes,
0: that one.
1: Yes, exactly. And then I gave her time. 4 months went by.
0: 4 months of time.
1: Yes, okay. Praying. Then when we met the next time, I asked her, do you have an answer for me about what I asked you? She said, oh, yes, I've been praying and the Lord has answered my prayer that you could be the husband that God has for me in my life.
0: That's amazing. Now, let me ask you a question because, you know, She said she was going to pray.
1: Yes.
0: And you said you gave her time.
1: Yeah.
0: Did you see her in those 4 months at all or talk to her on the phone?
1: I didn't see her.
0: You didn't see her?
1: I didn't see her, and we didn't have phone calls during those times.
0: Not even texting?
1: No text.
0: Oh, man.
1: Just...
0: Okay. Letters? Letters, maybe?
1: No letter.
0: No letters.
1: Yeah.
0: That's amazing.
1: Yeah. But me, I had also prayed for 2 years.
0: Oh, you have been praying for a wife for
1: 2 years? For a wife, for 2 years.
0: Praise the Lord.
1: For this kind of a woman. Because I prayed the Lord, please give me this choice. A woman that will never... reject or deny that child, and also a woman that will never, a woman that had the qualities of missionary work.
0: Wonderful.
1: I prayed God to give me a missionary spirited woman.
0: And so you saw her, you say 4 times?
1: Yes.
0: And you talked to her those 4 times?
1: Yeah.
0: And somehow you knew this is the woman. Somehow you knew. What impressed you about her the most? What impressed you about her the most?
1: One, I saw the humility of heart she had.
0: Amen.
1: And also I saw the devotion of the passion she had in God's work.
0: Amen.
1: Because that's how we met in the field of work.
0: Mm-hmm.
1: I saw how much she was walking the whole day into villages. And I knew this woman, she loves the work of the Lord.
0: Amen. Amen.
1: So the most interesting part here, Pastor Dan, is that when I asked her, she said yes. I asked Anna the question. I came up with the question.
0: You have a follow-up question.
1: Follow-up okay, question.
0: Now that you said yes.
1: Yes. Asked her, Florence, how many children would you love me and you to have once we get married?
0: Mm-hmm.
1: That's
0: a good question.
1: I wanted to hear, because typically in Africa, when you are very poor, you have more children.
0: You have no children?
1: You have more children.
0: You have when you're poor, you have more children?
1: Poor people have more children.
0: Well, that's interesting.
1: Yeah. So, and I considered myself and her to be poor families. So she said this. This is the answer she gave me. Benson, your choice that you have in your mind will be my choice.
0: Wow.
1: I was so happy, and I knew that she had already passed my test.
0: So she gave the right answer, I would think.
1: Because
0: she was like a woman after your own heart.
1: Yes. Because in my heart, I had a choice to have 3 children or 2 children. Mm-hmm. And the 3rd child would be that orphan.
0: Okay.
1: I promise the Lord.
0: Excellent.
1: Yeah.
0: So she was happy with whatever was in your mind.
1: Yes.
0: So if you had said 55 children, she would be happy.
1: Exactly.
0: Okay.
1: Yeah. And then from there, we took the mother to the church, and after 6 months of, you know, we call it courtship or courting, then we got married.
0: Amen.
1: And from there, we lived another 7 years, still struggling, me and her as Bible workers, and going around into the villages preaching and always praying that that dream, that vision I had could come true.
0: Amen.
1: Until this one day, I told her, Florence, it is time. It is time, though we don't have much on our tables, it is time we need to step out by faith and bring that one child.
0: Amen. Now, let me ask you a question.
1: Yes.
0: I think you said you were going to different places to preach?
1: Yes.
0: How did you decide where to go?
1: Well, the needs. Always we met people who are calling for the needs.
0: Okay.
1: We could find people saying, please bring the crusade on our city. Bring crusade in our village.
0: And when you had a crusade, how many days did it last?
1: A week.
0: 1 week.
1: 1 week. From Sunday to Sabbath. Then you would direct them to go to the churches.
0: Okay. Do you think this is a good time to put up a picture of your wife, you and your wife?
1: Yes, sure.
0: Okay. Let's see the picture of Pastor Ben Song and his wife, Florence.
1: Yes.
0: So that people may know the lady that won your heart. This is Florence.
1: Yes, that's my wife.
0: Amen.
1: Yeah.
0: And so she has been a person that God chose for you. This is what you understood.
1: Yes.
0: Now, because of time, we need to move quickly. So you asked the Lord for a child. You told her the time has come.
1: Yes. And we stepped out by faith and brought in this 1 3-year-old girl, orphan child that was in the street.
0: So Are you saying that your first child was not a child for you, from you and your wife? It was an orphan child?
1: Oh, okay.
0: Or you already had?
1: We had one.
0: You had one.
1: We had one, our own.
0: Okay.
1: But we went out by faith and brought in the orphan from the street life.
0: Wow.
1: Yes.
0: Three-year-old.
1: Three-year-old.
0: Boy or girl?
1: A girl.
0: A girl.
1: Yeah.
0: Okay.
1: Yeah.
0: So how did you find this girl?
1: We knew her parents who had died out of HIV/AIDS.
0: Oh.
1: So we took her, and she had been taken by another family.
0: Yes.
1: But the family was full up with children, and they were not able to take care of her very well. So we asked the family to give it to us.
0: Okay.
1: Yeah.
0: So now you had two.
1: Now we had two.
0: Okay.
1: And then after 1 month, we got another one. It was more needier.
0: Really?
1: Another, yeah.
0: In greater need.
1: Yeah, greater need. A four-year-old girl. We took her in. And that time, we rented a house with two rooms.
0: Okay. So you're renting a house with two rooms.
1: Yes.
0: You and your wife were in one room.
1: Yes.
0: And the children were in the other room.
1: Exactly.
0: So now you had three children.
1: Three children.
0: Okay.
1: And then after another month, we got another one.
0: Well, wait a minute.
1: Yeah.
0: Now you're passing the number that you had in your mind. Now it's four.
1: Yeah. Because...
0: And the Lord was blessing to be able to feed the children in your family.
1: That time, my wife had to stop going with me to the missionary work.
0: Yes.
1: She had to stay back in the house to wash these children, clean them, and teach them the Bible, and sing to them, and, you know...
0: Her ministry changed. Now her ministry is family.
1: Family.
0: Yes.
1: Then me, I was to go every day.
0: Mm-hmm.
1: So as I was going every day into this missionary work, every day the Lord blessed me with enough to bring back home food, soap, and other basic needs for these children.
0: Amen.
1: And
0: Amen.
1: Within 6 months, we had 12 children in those two rooms.
0: Within 6 months?
1: Yes.
0: In those two rooms?
1: Yes.
0: Sounds to me like you need a bigger place.
1: Exactly. From there, then we went on our knees and we asked the Lord to give us a bigger space.
0: A bigger place. Now, I mean, as your family keeps increasing, Sister Florence, did she say, now, Benson, this is enough? Or was she also in favor of the increasing family size?
1: She never said it's enough. She loved these children just like her own children.
0: Praise the Lord.
1: Every time the Lord would bring us children, she had so much passion to save and rescue these children. Some of the examples, you're going to see them.
0: We're going to see some pictures.
1: Yes.
0: Now, let's see some of these pictures so that we can get a view.
1: Yes.
0: I think we are almost ready to show the place the Lord blessed you with. I think to see the time is going.
1: Yeah.
0: Before we show the pictures, please tell me, what is the criteria you use to say, okay, we will take this one? Oh, no, we won't take that one. How did you know? I mean, how was this decision made?
1: Well, these children vary in different kind of circumstances.
0: Mm-hmm.
1: Because we have children who are neglected. We have children who are abandoned.
0: Abandoned, and they're living in the streets.
1: Living in the streets.
0: Yes.
1: We also have children who are vulnerable. They have, either parents are living, but they are careworn. I mean, very old or sickly.
0: Okay.
1: So once we establish the information about the child, either from the local authorities, or from the some pastors, or from villagers, then that's how we determine. We bring them into the home.
0: Okay.
1: Yeah.
0: So, the way I'm understanding the situation is, you really had no salary that was a regular salary.
1: Yeah.
0: And really no donations coming in from anywhere.
1: Yeah.
0: So, how did you survive? How was this possible?
1: As the number of children kept increasing into our home.
0: Yes.
1: The Lord kept supplying.
0: The Lord kept supplying.
1: That's
0: your answer. You're not saying.
1: You didn't have any donor or sponsor.
0: You weren't asking people, we have 15 children, help us. You weren't doing that.
1: No, we never did that.
0: Okay.
1: Except I can say miracles that that we normally saw coming.
0: Yes.
1: There are people who would be impressed from somewhere we don't know, and they would bring us food on the door.
0: They just drop food at your door?
1: Yeah, they could just come and say, I've been impressed to bring you food. And that's the time we were just at the dead end. We had nothing.
0: Wow.
1: And people would just bring a sack of maize to the door.
0: A sack of what?
1: Sack of corn.
0: Corn. Now, you're talking about corn or powdered corn?
1: We call it maize.
0: Maize.
1: Okay. And that's white maize.
0: White maize. Yeah. Okay.
1: Yeah. So the Lord provided.
0: How did you... I mean, you had two rooms. You must move to a bigger place.
1: Yes.
0: Tell me about that.
1: Then later, when we went on our knees, we asked the Lord to give us a bigger space. A friend of mine was also an Adventist, knew how I was struggling to keep these children into two rooms. So told me that there is a house somewhere that had five rooms.
0: Okay.
1: And then I approached this lady and asked her, please, can you lend me your house? Then she looked at me and said...
0: Did you say lend or rent?
1: Rent.
0: Rent, okay.
1: Rent, yeah. Then she looked at me and said, ask me, why do you need such a big house for... What do you need? What the purpose? I just told her simply, I have a big family.
0: Okay.
1: Then for her to prove that I would be able to pay house rent every month, she asked me to pay an upfront payment. We call it a deposit.
0: Deposit,
1: 3 months. Which was really difficult for me because she was charging $50 a month and I couldn't make $150. It was very hard.
0: So when at this particular time, you said $50, she was charging $50 a month.
1: A month.
0: What is at that time the average salary of a person?
1: That at that time it was close to $1.
0: $1 a month?
1: A month. No, a day.
0: Oh, the average salary for a person is $1 a day, so $30 a month.
1: Yes.
0: More or less.
1: Yeah.
0: Okay.
1: Yeah. So, and since we had the children, I believed and I trusted the Lord was going to provide. After 3 months, we had saved up $150.
0: Praise the Lord.
1: Then we went, I paid the house rent, I gave to the lady. She gave me the keys.
0: Okay.
1: And I walked jumping and running very fast. So we moved from the two-room house with 12 children to the five-room house. And in this house, we had, when we moved in from that day, the first day, the children kept on coming from the gate, from the door.
0: Mm-hmm.
1: Kept on coming. So we had 17 children.
0: 17 children.
1: 17.
0: In the five-room house.
1: In the five-room house. Shortly after that, we had 27.
0: 27.
1: Then I got a call from the landlady.
0: Now, let me ask you a question, because yes. you're telling me a house is getting more and more children.
1: Yeah.
0: Was there like a plan? We're going to have 15 children and we'll stop. I mean, it keeps on growing.
1: Yeah.
0: Or were you thinking, I think we'll establish an orphanage? And the idea of raising funds is also a challenge.
1: Yeah.
0: Was there like a plan or were you?
1: We had a plan to make 50.
0: 50?
1: That's the plan we had. Now we said, when we saw the number increasing, we said, okay, when we get to 50, we are going to stop.
0: Okay. Let me see, because sometimes the number 15 sounds like 50.
1: Yeah. It's 55-0.
0: 50.
1: 50.
0: Okay.
1: Yeah. So, and then as the number increased, that property, it was a 4 acres land with a 5-room house. And the lady called me and said that, Benson, I've heard from people that you are keeping children in my property. I told her, yes, I'm raising orphans in your property.
0: Wow.
1: She told me, she asked me, do you know that property is on sale?
0: Oh, wow.
1: So any moment from now, you should be ready to move. Should it sell?
0: That's a big challenge. Time for praying.
1: And then we had 27 children. What I did that day, I went back home because I was in the city. I went back home and told my wife, Florence, and the 27 children, we need to pray.
0: Yes.
1: A special prayer that this house should never sell.
0: Until
1: we find our own place.
0: Okay, praise the Lord.
1: So we knelt down, we prayed, I prayed, another child prayed, another child prayed, mom, my wife prayed. Then we said, the Lord, now leave it up to you. because I knew there was no any other house I could get to host, to house all those children.
0: Wow.
1: And just to make that short, that house never sold for 6.5 years.
0: Praise the Lord.
1: It never was sold.
0: We say praise the Lord. The lady was wanting to sell, but she was getting rent every month. Yeah. She raised the rent.
1: No, she didn't raise.
0: She hear, okay, you have how many children? We're going to raise the rent on you. She didn't do that.
1: Yeah, she never did that.
0: Okay.
1: And the house was on the real estate every day, on magazines, on radios. It was on sale. It was it was a catching business, but he never sold. So when they had 42 children.
0: 42?
1: Yes.
0: Okay.
1: That's when now I spotted a place. I told the Lord, now please give us a place whereby we can build a home for these children.
0: Yes.
1: And by that time, there was a friend of mine who had visited me and had found the children sleeping, 6 or 7 of them in one bed.
0: Wow.
1: It was so unpathetic. It was not so good. So this friend sent a message to his brother, his friends in America here.
0: Yes.
1: And they raised money.
0: Oh.
1: For beds, good. Enough beds and blankets and sheets.
0: Praise the Lord.
1: So what we did, we made triple bunk beds for our children.
0: Triple bunk beds?
1: Yes. Mm-hmm. So that they can all fit.
0: Yes.
1: And then, and we didn't have school. So all our children had to take their classes outside the compound. Where we had trees.
0: Okay.
1: We had several trees.
0: So the Lord blessed you with a new place. Because of time.
1: Yeah.
0: The Lord blessed you with a new place.
1: Yeah.
0: Now you're living in the new place.
1: Yeah.
0: And you're establishing this place to be able to have how many children?
1: My goal was 50.
0: 50. 50.
1: Yes, 50. But the number kept on coming. But when we had now 42, we had to pray the Lord to give us our own land, own farm, our own property. And one of the friends that contributed or raised money for the beds for the children heard that I was raising money to buy the property. And he sent me $300 in the mail. $300 in the mail.
0: And so a land like this, how much could it be sold for?
1: It was costing, that time, it was costing $15,000.
0: $15,000.
1: Yes. Wow.
0: And the people were making like $30 a month.
1: Yes.
0: Wow.
1: So when you got $300, we put the money on our bed and prayed for the money. Me and my wife. We told the Lord, please multiply this money to get it much enough to buy this property.
0: Amen.
1: And within 6 months, close to 7 months, God had supplied people, sent us donations over the mail.
0: Amen.
1: We had $15,500.
0: Praise the Lord.
1: To pay full amount.
0: Yes.
1: 17 acres of land.
0: 17 acres. Praise the Lord.
1: Yes. Then now we had place enough.
0: Wow.
1: Yeah.
0: Now, we need to show some more pictures.
1: Yes.
0: For the viewers, those that are watching, those that are listening will have to use their imagination.
1: Yes.
0: So what do we, let's show some pictures of the place that the Lord blessed you with.
1: Yeah, I can show the place.
0: Okay. So this is the part of the property there.
1: Yes.
0: So you have there, tell us about the buildings we see.
1: The first buildings that we put were the dormitories.
0: Mm-hmm.
1: Actually, when we bought that property, it was flat land.
0: Yes.
1: And it was kind of semi-arid, very dry. And that's why I went there, because it was an explored area. And I took the opportunity of the price, because it was cheap to buy. So when I bought it, there was no trees. It was just bare land.
0: We
1: started building the dormitories for the boys and the girls, and the main house, the kitchen and the dining hall. And then later we put a school.
0: Praise the Lord.
1: And then now, right now, as you see it, we have a full campus of the school for the learners and the main dormitories, plus the polytechnic vocational school.
0: Oh.
1: Where we train our young people, our aging youth.
0: Yes.
1: Different trades.
0: Oh, great.
1: To be self,
0: praise the Lord.
1: Self-sufficient.
0: So let's take a look at some other pictures and you tell us what we're looking at.
1: Yes.
0: How about that?
1: Yeah.
0: Okay. How about this? Okay, so now you're growing things. This is a picture of
1: That's to be more self-reliant. We started growing our own groceries and food for the family.
0: Excellent.
1: Yeah, so those are greenhouses where we grow onions and pepper, green peppers and tomatoes for the children.
0: It seems like you could grow enough to be able to sell some.
1: Well, at the moment, we have not been able to have excess. But the mom, because we have a big family.
0: How many children do you have now?
1: Right now, you can see we have 400.
0: 400 children?
1: Yes.
0: Wow. Praise the Lord. This is the whole family.
1: This is the whole family.
0: Wow.
1: Yes. Including 65 working staff.
0: Okay. 65 working staff.
1: Yes.
0: Wow. Praise the Lord.
1: Yeah.
0: Now, do you know the names of all the children?
1: Yes. At least I know every child.
0: Praise the Lord.
1: Yes, because before we bring them in, we have to establish
0: where they are. Now, as your wife said, okay, Bengson, this is enough.
1: She never says enough. Yeah.
0: Praise the Lord.
1: And so far, since the year 2003, when we established this home, when we got the new place, because from the 5-bedroom house, we moved with the 110 children to this property.
0: Wow.
1: Yes.
0: Now, you said this land was not really fertile land. How did the change come about?
1: When we got there, we started planting trees.
0: Mm-hmm.
1: And the miracle which happened, it started raining before it never rained.
0: Mm.
1: Yeah, it started raining and became moisturized.
0: Okay.
1: It came very nice. As you see, it wasn't like that. It wasn't greeny. It was dry.
0: Dry, just dry ground.
1: Dry ground.
0: Okay.
1: So we started planting, and like today, it's like a small Eden. And even the neighbors.
0: Small Garden of Eden.
1: Yeah. Even the neighbors have really appreciated our establishing there.
0: Amen.
1: Yes.
0: Amen. So how many children again did you say you have now?
1: Now we have 400.
0: 400 children.
1: But since the year 2003, when we began, we have exited, or we have raised 2,800.
0: Wow.
1: 2,800.
0: So after they're old enough to be on their own, they leave, and you... So over 2,000 children, the Lord has blessed you to be able to feed and educate.
1: Yes.
0: Over 2,000 children, and this is an ongoing project, or I'm calling it a project, but it's not a project. It's a way of life.
1: Yeah.
0: It's an orphanage for children.
1: And the school,
0: You're rescuing children from the streets.
1: Mm.
0: We have another picture where you are with some children.
1: Yes.
0: Maybe we have enough time to show that one, and you can tell us what we're looking at here.
1: Yeah.
0: Okay, this is you with some children that lived in the building behind you.
1: Nothing behind. This is one of the slums.
0: A slums?
1: Yes, where these children had been abandoned and left. Actually, they were living in that shattered building.

0: And they are also learning.
1: Learning.
0: Yes. Yes,
1: we take them to school. Then also we take them to church. We teach them the Bible.
0: Amen.
1: These children know their Bibles. Each child has a Bible. As soon as he or she comes to know how to read, we give them a new, we give them a Bible to read.
0: Amen. Yeah. Amen.
1: Yeah.
0: Well, you being an orphan yourself, you were an orphan.
1: Yeah.
0: And now the Lord has blessed you to help more orphans than you had originally in your mind, because you were thinking, Lord,
1: only one.
0: Bless us to be able to have in our house one orphan.
1: Yes.
0: And the Lord said, you're thinking too small.
1: Yeah. Yes.
0: But the Lord has blessed you and given you the ability and really a loving heart, you and your wife, because you were praying for a wife that would have a heart to love other children that are not her own. How many children of your own do you actually have?
1: I have three.
0: Three of your own?
1: Yes.
0: And the rest are orphans?
1: Yes.
0: Yes.
1: Yeah.
0: Now, what are the needs that you have there? What are the ongoing needs? And how much do you need every month to be able to feed the children and educate the children and also the staff? You have 65.
1: Yeah. Our monthly budget operational expenses comes to $12,000.
0: Wow.
1: Every month. But that money, it's the Lord who provides. People just give donations from time to time every month, and we find that we have never lacked to pay our staff, pay the electricity, but we still need more because as much as life and the economy is so much fluctuating, we need to do more for these children,
0: yes,
1: especially equipping them with vocational skills. And some, there are those whom we take for higher learning.
0: When you say vocational skills, give us an idea what type of skills they're learning.
1: Carpentry.
0: Okay.
1: Oh, that's woodwork.
0: Mm-hmm.
1: Knitting. Sewing.
0: Mm-hmm.
1: And there are some who are training to be missionaries.
0: Missionaries.
1: Because right now we have in our institution, we have been blessed with the ministry of printing.
0: Okay.
1: So we have books that these young people want to take out and distribute to the people.
0: So they can become Bible workers.
1: They become Bible workers.
0: Oh, praise the Lord.
1: Yeah.
0: Well, as we often say here on 3DN today, time has just seemed to fly by. We just have a few moments.
1: Yeah.
0: Some of your needs are to be able to feed the children and clothe the children. We didn't mention that. But do you have need for additional building?
1: Yes, we also have needs for the additional building, and also basically at the moment we really need a school bus.
0: A school bus.
1: A school bus.
0: How much does a school bus cost?
1: The new one is
0: $150,000.
1: And this is to help the learners to go for field education.
0: Field education. Well, friends, time has just slipped by. We need now to show the contact information so that you can get in contact to find out how you can be of help to help these children continue to learn about Jesus and rescue them from the streets. Then we have news from 3ABN, and we'll be back in just a moment.
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My name is Aunt Francine, and I'm thrilled to share an initiative that has been a long time in the making. You see, I often get requests for Bibles from children and even schools who can't provide them. We saw this need even more when so many families wanted to use our Detectives of Truth Bible studies, which are free online, yet had absolutely no access to a physical Bible. Many of us remember treasuring our first Bible, and you could be the reason a child receives the

0: 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We're thankful that Remnant Publications is making these beautiful, illustrated New King James Bibles affordable to draw children to Christ. 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Box 220 West Frankfort, Illinois 62896. And for those of you who are watching, just point your phone camera to the QR code on your screen and click on that link. Thank you for all you do to lead God's children to the gift of eternity through reading the words of Jesus.
1: The Bible says that God makes the sun to rise on the evil and on the good. But that doesn't mean that everyone gets the same benefits from it, spiritually or literally. You see, there are different forms of vitamin D, and standard blood tests measure the inactive form that is stored by the body. We need this inactive form as it's a precursor to the active form of vitamin D. But what we really want is the active form. And researchers have found that the amount of active vitamin D we have is closely associated not just with sun exposure, but with magnesium levels and the diversity of microbes in the gut. The gut microbiota, or microbiome, refers to this community of microbes that's composed of bacteria, fungi, and the like that all live in a person's gut. It's interesting because vitamin D affects the health of the microbiome, but it goes the other way as well. The health of the microbiome affects how much of the active form we are actually making from the inactive form. It matters how well your body is able to metabolize the inactive vitamin D into the active stuff. We tend to view nutrition as, if I swallow it, it's inside me, I'm good. If I get enough sunshine on my skin to make the inactive vitamin D, it's good enough. But that's only the first step. There are other players that bring it all together. And apparently, magnesium and a healthy gut are two very important players that enable the sun shining on you to truly benefit you. So that's Matthew 5:45, through the eyes of a foodie.
2: Amen. Thank you very much. Well, Pastor Bengsong, what final words do you have for our viewers and listeners?
3: Well, I would like to say, first of all, thank you so much for having me here in this program. I'm just calling for an appeal that God is working, and God has a great work for us to do in Africa. As much as Fiwago Mission is now concerned, we are doing printing, and we'd like people to support us with funds to buy papers and consumables so that we can print more literatures to spread out the three angels' messages to the people.
2: Amen. Amen. Yeah. Well, praise the Lord. Thank you so much for being here. I know that you have so much more that you could have shared. You shared some of the miracles of how God provided for so many years. And now over 400 children are on this site, the orphanage. And I want to encourage you at home to visit the website. At the website, you can find pictures. You can find some information that will be helpful to you. And, you know, when you consider the amount of children and you consider the, what you call the monthly budget, it doesn't seem like much when you compare it to 3ABN standards. When you look at your, have 65 workers there. So it's an opportunity to change the life of a child from being in the street and really having no future or an uncertain future to having future, having hope in Jesus Christ and being able to become a light for others. So we thank you so much for listening, and we encourage you to pray for them, but also to support them. 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There you also have pictures of the children so that you can decide how the Lord would lead you and make a difference in the life of someone else. Thank you for being with us on 3ABN today. Please continue to pray for us and help us to bring the gospel to the whole world. God bless you. We'll see you next time on 3ABN today.

0: Welcome to another installment of the Sanctuary Salvation and Our Savior. And I'm really excited about today's study because in today's lesson, we'll be looking at the Ark of the Covenant and specifically the Law of God, the Ten Commandments, which was located inside the chest known as the Ark of the Covenant. Now, on the screen behind me is a LED of a depiction of the Shekinah glory of God. This was the very presence of God that was in the sanctuary, the most holy place of the sanctuary. And inside this chest was the Ten Commandments on which God wrote with his own finger on tablets of stone. And God received, or God gave Moses the Ten Commandments and instructed him to put it inside the Ark of the Covenant. Now, there's a lot of contradictions that seem to come out of Scripture, and there's some confusion in the Christian community about the law of God and the Ten Commandments. Some individuals say that the law of God was done away at the cross. Other individuals say that if you break one, you break them all. Which is it? Is the law still binding today, or has it been done away with at the cross? And the solution for this seeming contradiction is really that there are two laws in the Bible. Let's go to our screen here. We have on the left side the Ten Commandments, and on the right side, you have Moses' ceremonial law. And I want to compare and contrast these two. Let's go to the left-hand column here. The Ten Commandments was written by God, according to Exodus chapter 31, verse 18, and it was written on stone. When God gave Moses the Ten Commandments, he didn't dictate the Ten Commandments to Moses and say, hey, I'm about to give you something very important. I want you to write it down. No, this was so important to God that God said, I'm going to write this myself. And notice the material that God used for the Ten Commandments. He didn't write it on parchment. He didn't write it on a scroll. He wrote it in stone. Have you ever heard the saying, written in stone? Does that indicate that it's of passing nature or rather unchangeable? Notice the very material that God chose to write the Ten Commandments was stone, signifying that this was of an eternal, unchanging form. This is not to change. He wrote it himself on tablets of stone. And notice the location, as we mentioned before, Deuteronomy chapter 10, verse 5. It was deposited by Moses inside of the ark. The location of this is very important because the Ark of the Covenant, the mercy seat, the Shekinah glory, and the angels hovering over the Shekinah glory was the throne of God, and it was placed inside of the Ark. In other words, the very foundation, the throne of God, was to be the Ten Commandments. The Ten Commandments was not to be placed in the courtyard. The Ten Commandments was not to be placed in the holy place. The Ten Commandments was not just to be placed in the most holy place in any sector of it. No, the most sacred entity in the entire sanctuary was the Ark of the Covenant, and the Ark of the Covenant held within it, in the chest, representing the throne room of God, was the Ten Commandments placed inside of the Ark. Now, the very location of the Ten Commandments indicates its significance, and we'll be unpacking that as we go into our study. Isaiah chapter 42, verse 21, Christ was to magnify the law and make it honorable. In other words, Jesus did not come to do away with the Ten Commandments, but as we see in the Beatitudes, Jesus came to expound on the Ten Commandments. He said, you have heard, thou shalt not commit adultery. But if you commit adultery, or you think about lust in your own mind, in your own heart, you have committed adultery in your heart. He expounds on the Ten Commandments. So we look at the Ten Commandments, written by God, written on stone, deposited by Moses inside of the ark. Christ was to magnify the law and make it honorable. Now let's take a look at the other law, Moses' ceremonial law, and we'll compare and contrast these two. Let's take a look at our screen once again. Moses' ceremonial law. It was written by Moses. God's law, the Ten Commandments, written by God. This one was written by Moses, and according to Exodus chapter 24, verse 4, it was placed in a book. The third part, Deuteronomy chapter 31, verse 26, it was deposited by the Levites by the side of the ark. Now notice the distinction between the two, just in terms of location. The Ten Commandments was placed inside of the ark, while the book of Moses, which was written by Moses and placed inside a book, was placed at the side of the ark. So just by location, the Ten Commandments had a higher place. It was placed inside the Ark of the Covenant, while the book of Moses was placed outside of the Ark of the Covenant. In Deuteronomy chapter 31, verse 26, it was to be against the people. And in Colossians chapter 2, verse 14, it says that they blotted out the handwriting of ordinances that was to be against the people. In other words, when the Bible talks about the law of God being done away with, it's not talking about the Ten Commandments. It's talking about Moses' law. It was to be of a passing nature. And when Jesus died on the cross, there's something significant that took place there in terms of the temple. The temple veil was rent from top to bottom, indicating a transition from the sacrificial ceremonial feast. When Jesus died on the cross as the Passover lamb, we don't have to kill a lamb today anymore. And I praise the Lord for that. Praise the Lord that Jesus is the Passover. Jesus is the Lamb of God who takes away the sins of the world. And all of the ceremonial feasts and festivals that pointed forward to Jesus, we don't have to keep them anymore. These are not a part of the Christian ceremonies and rituals. We don't have to do these anymore because Jesus came as the Lamb of God and Moses' law was nailed to the cross. But this is not talking about the Ten Commandments. This is talking about the ceremonial law, which is of passing nature. Now, this is a question that was posed to Billy Graham in regards to the law, in regards to some of the confusion that is out there. Here's the question to Billy Graham. Some religious people that I know tell me that the Ten Commandments are part of the law and that they do not apply to us today. They say that as Christians, we're free from the law. Is that right? And here's Billy Graham's answer. No, it is not right. And I hope that you will not be misled by these false opinions. It is very important that Christians understand what the Bible means when it says they are free from the law. It certainly does not mean they are free from the obligations of the moral law and are at liberty to sin. You see, the word law is used by the New Testament in two senses. Sometimes it refers to the ceremonial law of the Old Testament, which is concerned about ritual matters and regulations regarding food, drink, and things of that kind. This ceremonial law was of a passing character and was done away with when Christ came. From this law, Christians are indeed free. But the New Testament does also speak of a moral law, which is of a permanent, unchanging character and is summarized in the Ten Commandments. This law sets forth God's demands on human life and on man's duties to God and his neighbor. That it definitely applies to Christians is made clear in Romans 13, 8 through 10. Billy Graham. I agree with this assessment. There are two laws. Moses' law was of a passing nature and was done away with. It was nailed to the cross. But the Ten Commandment law, which was placed inside of the ark, is of an eternal nature. It was not done away with at the cross. And Billy Graham's assessment here is absolutely correct. In James chapter 1, verse 23, the Bible tells us that the law of God is like a mirror. I praise the Lord for mirrors. A mirror tells the truth. Have you ever gone through a day and you think you just look fine? And then you look in the mirror and then you're like, oh, people were looking at me and I look like this? You know, and you don't get mad at the mirror. You do an adjustment. In other words, the mirror is a moment of self-awareness. The mirror shows us our need. In the same way, the law of God is not the solution. The law of God is not like a bar of soap. It doesn't clean us up. The law of God shows us our need of a Savior. So when we talk about the law of God, we must remember that we're not saved through the law. The law is the standard. The law is a transcript of the character of God. The law is like a mirror and shows us our need of a Savior. As we look into the mirror of God's perfect righteousness, His perfect character, we see that we are sinners in need of a Savior. So the law points to Jesus. The law is not like a bar of soap. That is, its purpose is not to clean us up, but to show us our great need. Jesus said, if you love me, keep my commandments. John 14, verse 15. So God's faithful people keep his law because they love him, not in order to be saved, but because they are saved by his amazing grace. This is important for us to recognize that we are not saved through the law. We are saved by grace through faith in Jesus Christ alone. And the law is a transcript of God's character. He writes it in our own hearts. And we love him because he first loved us. It is not the means of salvation. It is the response to the love of God. The law of God is. Now, when we look at the Ten Commandments, we note that the first four are in reference to our love to God. The last six are in reference to our love to our neighbor. In other words, if you love God, you will keep the Sabbath. If you love God, you will have no other gods before him. If you love God, you won't worship idols. If you love your neighbor, you won't kill him. You won't take his wife. You won't lie, cheat, or steal from him. In other words, the law of God is fulfilled in love. And God wants to write that law in our own hearts and in our own minds. The law of God is not an imposed extrinsic idea of obligation. We think of the law in terms of you can't do this, you can't do this, you can't do this. But actually, the law of God is written in a way that really says, in a form of a promise, you will not. Quite a different paradigm, isn't it? In other words, if you love God, you will not have any other gods before him. If you love your neighbor, you will not kill him. If you love your neighbor, you will not cheat. You will not take his wife. So the Ten Commandments, the fulfilling of the Ten Commandments, is God writing his law of love in our own hearts, and you will not do these things. The Ten Commandments, written by God, written on stone, were placed inside of the Ark of the Covenant. The transcript of God's character, the very foundation of God's throne, was placed inside this chest, signifying that this was the foundation of God's government. We're going to take a short break. And when we come back, we'll continue in our study of the law of God, how God wants to write his law in our own hearts and our own minds. We're going to take a short break. And when we come back, we'll continue in our study of the law of God, which is in the Ark of the Covenant.
1: Consider this thought from the book Revelation, Pure and Simple, by Pastor Kenneth Cox. Those who surrender their lives to the control of the Holy Spirit gain the right to the tree of life. The grace of God will change us into children of God. Those who love and practice lawlessness and have not accepted the pardon of God's grace are excluded from the holy city. Christ is the creator. He is the root of David, a descendant of the lineage of David. The promises made to David in the covenant are fulfilled in Christ. If we're in Christ, we are heirs to the covenant promise. The Spirit and the bride give the invitation, saying, "Come, the water of life is free. It is yours for the taking. Drink until it runs over. Don't go away thirsty." This has been a thought by Pastor Kenneth Cox, taken from his book, Revelation, Pure and Simple.
2: 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This is a friendly reminder from your 3AVN radio family.
0: Welcome back. Before the break, we were talking about the law of God, the Ten Commandments, which were written by stone, written by God, and were placed by Moses inside of the Ark of the Covenant. And we talked about how love is the fulfilling of the law. The law of God is a transcript of God's character. On the screen, we have a comparison of God and His law. And you will notice that every element, every aspect of God's character is mentioned also about the law of God. Here's a few examples. God is spiritual. His law is spiritual. God is love. His law is love. God is truth. His law is truth. God is righteous. His law is righteous. God is holy. His law is holy. God is perfect. His law is perfect. God stands forever. His law stands forever. God is good. His law is good. God is just. His law is just. God is pure. His law is pure. God is unchangeable. His law is unchangeable. In other words, every characteristic of the law of God is also a characteristic of God Himself. The law of God is a transcript of His character. And the fulfilling of the law is love. Every aspect, every characteristic of the law of God is also a characteristic of who He is. It's a transcript of His character. And no wonder the law of God was written in stone, because this is who God is. He's perfect. He's loving. He stands forever. He's holy, just, and pure. Now, we're talking about the Ark of the Covenant. And whenever the Ark of the Covenant was transported from place to place, incidentally, the Ark of the Covenant was never seen by the Israelites. Only the high priest was able to see the cherubim and the Shekinah glory, and he was only able to do that once a year. When the Ark of the Covenant was being transported, they were not able to see inside, to see the chest. All they saw was this covering. And here, in Numbers chapter 4, verse 5 and 6, the Bible tells us, "When the camp prepares to journey, Aaron and his sons shall come, and they shall take down the covering veil and cover the Ark of the Testimony with it. They shall put on it a covering of badger skins and spread over that a cloth entirely of blue, and they shall insert its poles." So when the children of Israel would go from place to place, remember the tabernacle of Moses was a makeshift, a portable tabernacle. It was able to be put up for travel. And when the Ark of the Covenant was being transported, it would be covered. And all the children of Israel would see was this blue covering over the Ark of the Covenant. I have an artist depiction here. This is all that the Israelites would see. The priests would be holding the Ark of the Covenant, and this blue cloth would be over the top of the Ark of the Covenant. So as they went from place to place, the Israelites would see the color blue. What did the color blue symbolize? We have another text in Numbers chapter 15, verse 38 and 39. "Speak to the children of Israel, tell them to make tassels on the corners of their garments throughout their generations, and to put a blue thread in the tassels of the corners." So the children of Israel were told to make this clothing, and in the clothing they were to have these tassels, and in the tassels they were to use a particular color. It was the color blue. Now, why were they to put the color blue in their tassels? The Bible goes on and says, "And you shall have the tassels that you may look upon it and remember all the commandments of the Lord and do them." Very interesting. So as the children of Israel were going through their day, and they saw in their tassels that blue cloth, the color blue, what was it to remind them of? It was to remind them of the Ten Commandments. It was to remind them of the law of God. So as they went through their day, and even as they looked at their clothes, the color blue represented the Ten Commandments. And the Ark of the Covenant was colored in blue. covered in blue, signifying also the Ten Commandments as well. There's another place in which the color blue arises, and this is from Exodus chapter 24, verse 9 through 12. Then Moses, Aaron, Nadab, and Abihu, and 70 of the elders of Israel went up, and they saw the God of Israel. And there was under his feet, as it were, a pavement of sapphire stone, like the very heaven for clearness. And the Lord said to Moses, come up to the mountain and wait here, and I will give you the tables of stone with the law and the commandments which I have written for their instruction. Here, they see God, and notice that God is standing on something. They see God, and he's standing on a sapphire stone. What a picture that must have been. The God is standing on this sapphire stone. What color is sapphire? Sapphire is the color blue. In other words, the very foundation of what God is standing on is the color blue. And then God says to Moses, come up here and I will give you tables of stone. Now, let's back up here. God is standing on a stone, and the stone is the color blue. And God says, come up here and I will give you tables of stone. Now, there's something here in the richness of the Hebrew, because when you study the Hebrew here, the richness of the Hebrew brings out, when it says tables of stone, it should actually say the tables of the stone. Now, there's a difference. The tables of the stone. And when you look at the literary context of this, scholars believe that the tables of the stone that Moses was given on Mount Sinai came from the sapphire stone that God was standing on. In other words, when God was going to find the material to give Moses the Ten Commandments, he wanted to portray the significance of the Ten Commandments. And what better significance of the Ten Commandments than the very foundation of what God is standing on and what his throne is founded upon? He took it from the sapphire stone. And so scholars believe that the Ten Commandments, the tables of the stone, which God took from the very foundation on which he was standing on, in the Hebrew, the nuance, the evidence is there that God took the tables of the sapphire stone and gave it to Moses, that when Moses took it down from the mountain and placed it inside the ark, that the Ten Commandment stones were sapphire. In other words, they were the color blue. There's another place in Scripture where the color blue arises, and in 2 Chronicles chapter 5, verse 10, there was nothing in the ark save the two tables which Moses put therein at Horeb when the Lord made a covenant with the children of Israel when they came out of Egypt. Note, Horeb is another name for Sinai. Now, in the transition period between the tabernacle of Moses and Solomon, there was only the tables of the stone that were left in the ark of the covenant. Remember, there were a couple of other articles that were placed inside the chest, the Ark of the Covenant. It was Aaron's rod that budded and a pot of manna and the Ten Commandments. But when they transitioned from Moses' tabernacle to Solomon's temple, only the tables of the stone were left there. In other words, the Ten Commandments were the only thing that were left inside of Solomon's temple. This is important. In Ezekiel chapter 10, verse 11, then I looked, and behold, in the firmament that was above the head of the cherubims, there appeared over them, as it were, a sapphire stone, as the appearance and likeness of a throne. Notice that in Ezekiel chapter 10, verse 1, here Ezekiel is not seeing the Ark of the Covenant. He's seeing actually what the Ark of the Covenant pointed toward, and that was the throne of God. Here Ezekiel is seeing a throne, or the throne of God. And notice that this entity, the sapphire stone, appears. And notice there are cherubim that are above the sapphire stone, just like is depicted by the Ark of the Covenant. The Ark of the Covenant had the cherubim, and inside the Ark of the Covenant was the sapphire stone. And here Ezekiel is seeing the real thing. He's seeing this vision of heaven in verse 26. Above the firmament, over their heads, there was the likeness of a throne, in appearance like sapphire, and seated above the likeness of a throne was, as it were, the likeness of a human form. Let's look at this. Ezekiel sees a vision of God sitting on his throne, and the very throne of God is made of sapphire. This has special significance, friends, because it indicates that the very foundation of God's government, the very principles on which God governs the universe, the very throne room of God is made of sapphire, indicating that the Ten Commandments and the principles found therein, the law of love and liberty, is the very undergirding and the foundation of the government of God, the King of Kings and the Lord of Lords. It's no wonder that Lucifer in the great controversy made an attack against the law of God, because if you can strike at the foundation of God's government, you can undermine all of the principles of which God and his kingdom stand for. In these verses, Ezekiel identifies the blue and sapphire stone that God is standing on as the throne of God. That means that the sapphire stone God is standing on in Exodus chapter 24 represented God's throne, and the Ten Commandments were taken directly out of God's throne. In Hebrews chapter 1 verse 8, the Bible says, "But unto the Son he said, Thy throne, O God, is forever and ever. A scepter of righteousness is a scepter of thy kingdom." If God's throne is eternal, then it also means that God's law is eternal as well. The Bible says that God's throne will last forever. And by implication, if the law of God, the sapphire stone, is God's throne, then the law of God is forever as well. And God wants to write the law of God in our own hearts and our own minds. Romans chapter 13, verse 8 through 13, the commandments. You shall not commit adultery. You shall not murder. You shall not steal. You shall not covet. And whatever other command there may be are summed up in this one command. Love your neighbor as yourself. Love does no harm to a neighbor. Therefore, love is the fulfillment of the law. Back in Eden, in Edenic perfection, Adam and Eve did not have to wake up every day and go to this law that was there and say, oh, I got to remember today not to lie, cheat, and steal. No, the law of God in Eden were written not on tables of stone, but it was written on the hearts of Adam and Eve. They were converted. They were sanctified. They were naturally loving. The law of God was written in their hearts. And the sanctuary message is the message of how God wants to bring us into the courtyard, into the holy place, into the most holy place experience where the law of God is. And he wants to bring us all the way back to Eden where Adam and Eve were. He wants to write the law of God today, not on tables of stone, but on the tablets of your heart. He wants to write it on your mind, on your heart, on your consciousness, so that you will, by the grace of God, respond by loving your neighbor as yourself and loving God with all your heart. Stay with us as we continue our study of the sanctuary, salvation, and our Savior.
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4: Cancer is one of the most dreaded diseases on earth, and viruses seem to be the root cause of this awful scourge. But where do these viruses come from? One thing is for sure, these viruses don't come primarily from fresh fruits, vegetables, nuts, and grains. Instead, these deadly viruses and bacteria like E. coli come primarily from animal products like meat, poultry, and dairy products. In fact, a host of animal diseases can be passed on to the unsuspecting eater of a chicken or beef dinner. The summer of 1997 was alive with accounts of beef recalls and stories of farmers who were feeding their cattle, of all things, chicken manure instead of alfalfa. 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Eat fruits and vegetables, nuts, and grains for better health.

I'd like to welcome you to another edition of the More Abundant Life radio program featuring Pastor Wintley Phipps. My name is Adrian Westney Jr. I'm your host for today's program. And our message is of such importance that we've decided to air this message in one program instead of splitting it into two parts. So we're going to get right to the message in just a moment. This message is entitled, Don't Second Guess Me, as preached and shared with the Seabrook Seventh-day Adventist Church congregation by Pastor Phipps. I do hope that you'll stay with us as we share the message of God through the program, The More

pray. Father, we thank you for your grace and your mercy in our lives. Thank you for your kindness. I ask as we open your word now that you would speak to our hearts and that you would bless us, Lord. In Jesus' name we pray. Amen. If you fly often, whenever an incident like the one off of the coast of Nova Scotia, it sobers you. You realize that God in his kindness spares us. I look back at my life and I see and have cataloged the many times that God has literally, I know, spared my life. Have you had those experiences in your life when you are absolutely sure God spared your life? When I was a little boy, I must tell you that I was born, as many of you know, in the Caribbean, in Trinidad. And there's some things when you're born with it, it stays with you. The sights and sounds and smells, and no matter how old you get, they stir memories. I was driving down in my vehicle. I have an old 1979, I think it is. It might be an 89. Don't even know what year it is. I know it's old. Yeah, it's about 79, I think it is. Is that right, honey? Yes, thank you. With 200 and something thousand miles on it, air conditioning not working, in the heat, and I'm having a ball because they just paved the road, and the smell of the tar and the blacktop stirred memories in my heart. Because as a little boy, I lived in a place called La Brea in Trinidad. It is known for its pitch lake. It's a lake where tar grows. And that smell is just so precious. And I was a little boy, and mother said, "Don't go walking in the water Sabbath afternoon." See what happens during the rainy seasons, the places where they dig up the pitch, fill up with water, and you can walk in it sometimes. And I was walking along with my brother and a dear stepsister of ours. It was Sabbath afternoon. We weren't supposed to be there. And I took a step in the water, not knowing that there was a deep drop. And I found myself floundering in the water. I couldn't swim. She reached out as far as she could, took my hand with her right hand, grabbed a piece of grass growing out of the pitch with her left, and pulled me back to safety. I knew that day that God had saved me. Some years ago, I was flying back from Seattle to Spokane, Washington. I never forget. I had flown all the way out on U.S. Air to Seattle, and the schedule was tight, so they sent a small private plane. And we were flying over the Cascade Mountains. And I'll never forget. It was dark. It was raining. And as we came in to land, we crashed while trying to land. The FAA investigated the situation and found out that the pilot had forgotten to put his wheels down. And we came in and literally slammed
into the concrete. And I saw that happen to a couple at the Gaithersburg Airport who tried to land without wheels. And the moment they hit the ground, the sparks started to ignite the fuel and that plane went up in flames. And they both perished. But they told us that it probably didn't happen to us because it was raining. And the wet conditions had doused the sparks that could have ignited the fuel. But that's what they said happened. Let me tell you what happened. As we were coming over those mountains, I was talking to God like I had never talked to him before. It was a sweet communion. You have those times in your life when you know that all the veils are lifted. And if you could only take the scab off your eyes, you could see God face to face. And I was talking with him like that. And I remember I was saying, Lord, why have you been so good to me? I don't deserve it. And I kept hearing the Lord speaking back to my heart, saying, son, no matter what happens, I'm going to take care of you. And that's what I went down. That's the word that was in my heart when that plane went down. God was telling me, I'm going to take care of you. Well, today, the Lord has led me to a verse of scripture. And I want to draw your attention to Romans 8:28. You see, there are some scriptures that you ought to revisit again and again in your life. There are some scriptures, perhaps more than others, that will bring you strength in a time of trial, that will bring you peace in a time of trouble. Scriptures that are a sure word, a certain word, the kind of scripture that you can throw the whole weight of your soul on. I'll never forget ministering to a friend of mine from Capitol Hill who was going through a lot of difficulty in his life. And I took him to that scripture, Psalm 69, that says, save me, O God. Have you ever been there? For the waters are come in unto my soul. I sink in deep mire where there is no standing. In other words, God, I'm sinking. Have you ever been there? Lord, I have no place to stand. Well, brothers and sisters, I must tell you, in times like these, you need a sure word. You need a certain word, a word you know you can depend on. And such a word was given to us by Paul in Romans 8:28. If you have your Bibles with you, turn with me to that scripture. And I will read it to you from the Revised Standard Version. It says, we know that in everything, God works for good with those who love him, who are called according to his purpose. Oh, I love the way the King James Version puts it. For we know that all things do what? Work together for good to those that love the Lord. Now, do you love the Lord this morning? If you love the Lord, he has promised, thank you, Jesus, that he will take everything that happens in your life and make it work for good. Now, I don't know who needed this word this morning, but I know that somebody came in here today because God told me don't second guess him. Somebody came into this church today needing to know that whatever is happening now, as difficult, as hard, God will make it work for good. Someone said, you just tie a knot and hang on. Because God, when you get to the end of the rope, tie a knot and hang on. Because God will make it work
for your good. There have been times in my life amid confusion and commotion. And isn't this something how people love to heap commotion and confusion on your life? Isn't it amazing how you say something and the next time you hear it, it sounds nothing like what you said? There have been times in my life when my own faith has faltered. I'm not a perfect servant. I'm a human being too. And there have been times in my life when my own faith has faltered. I remember years ago walking the campus of Oakwood College, praying to God, God, I need to know that you're near in my life. And I remember holding this Bible open and saying, God, you know, I don't feel you close to me, but I know what I'm going to do. I'm going to just keep reading till you bless me. I'm not going to stop till you bless me. There have been times in my life when my faith has faltered and my heart has grown faint. But this scripture has buttressed me and steeled me within. It has carried me when I couldn't carry myself. For all things work together for good if you love him. You know, one of the beloved books of our time reminds us that life is difficult. How many of you know it's difficult? On one of my trips to Australia, I'll never forget one of my early trips to Australia. A little boy was told by the doctors that he couldn't and wouldn't never walk again. And you look at little children and your heart is broken for them. But that little boy said, oh yes, I'll be able to walk when I get to heaven. I'll be able to walk. All things work for good. Brothers and sisters, I'm telling you today, I have one word from the Lord to your heart today, that no matter how difficult it is for you right now, no matter how hard it is for you right now, God has promised he'll make it work for good. You've got to trust that. Amen. Why? Because he's able to do anything. I said he is able to do anything. He's able to rescue you when you don't deserve being rescued. He's able to do anything. I'll never forget in 1982, some pastors were at a pastor's conference, and one got up to give his testimony of how when he was on his way with six other pastors in a van down to Mexico, and there was a flat, and he went out and he was trying to fix the flat. And the pastor said, I went underneath the car and somehow the jack gave way and the whole weight of the car came crushing down on my chest. He said, all I had time to do was say, Jesus. He said, and all of a sudden we looked up in the distance and there was a little Mexican man running through the field. He grabbed that van by himself, picked it up. He said, I slid out from under it, didn't have one broken bone. He said that man rested, that little man all by himself, rested that man down and took off running the same direction from which he came. I said, God is able to make everything that happens to you work for good because he's able. He's able to send you help when you don't deserve it. He's able to send you help when you most need it. I'll never forget reading that the first time I read that story of Joseph. Joseph is a character in the Bible that I identify with. Amen. How about you? Maybe you haven't had brothers to laugh at you. Maybe you haven't had brothers to call you names. Talk to me, somebody. Maybe you haven't had brothers who, if they could, throw you into a pit. Maybe you haven't had brothers, if they could, would sell you away. But I know what that's like. Help me, Jesus.
And I tell you, brothers and sisters, Joseph, I identify with him because his brothers, his own brothers, heard him begging, please don't sell me like this. Have mercy, Jesus. Yet they sold him to a caravan of Ishmaelites, and Joseph cried himself to sleep at night. He prayed. He wondered what would happen. Sometimes it is in those times when the future seems hopeless that God seems to draw the nearest to us. I want you to know, because no matter the emergency, God is at his best when the situation is at its worst. I know what I'm telling you today. No matter the crushing weight of your dilemma, nor the height or breadth of your challenge, God is at his best when the situation is at his worst. God is able to invoke the spectacular on your behalf. He'll open. He said, I'll open the windows of heaven. If that's not spectacular, I don't know what is. Joseph prayed, Lord, keep me in this land of exile. And Joseph was faithful before Potiphar's wife. He was faithful. Hallelujah. In the heat of a strong seduction, he was faithful. And you know, God rewards all faithfulness. Not only does he record it, but he rewards it. I know what I'm telling you. God took Joseph and he held him close. Listen what the servant of the Lord says. She says that every act, amen, every word, every thought is as distinctly recorded by God as if you were the only person on this planet. Every thought. Lord have mercy. Every act.

was given to Joseph. Now, Joseph rode high. Thank you, Jesus. Joseph rose up. The dungeon worked for Joseph's good. Joseph started a prison ministry in prison. All things work together for good. Then that day came along when Joseph had to look at his own brothers and say to them, "It's all right. You meant it for evil, but all things work together for good." When you woke up this morning, you were sheltered. God is good. When you sat down today, you were blessed, because God is good. This same Joseph who was maligned and accused, God spoke to the king about Joseph. "My Lord, tell me he ain't able." He is able. The servant Lord tells us that when you make Christ your Lord, he surrounds you. He takes care of you. Joseph told his brothers, "It was God who sent me ahead of you to preserve you." God sent me ahead of you to save you. All things work together for good. The bright things and the dark things. The bright days and the dark days. The difficult moments and the happy moments. Pain, joy, suffering. All work for good when you love the Lord. So when you feel like you're drowning in a tidal wave of bills, all things. Somebody say all things this morning. All things work together for good. You're still blessed even at your worst. Turn to that person next to you and say, "We're blessed even at our worst." When you're sleeping, God is working for your good. Amen. Now let me tell you something. We don't understand really what that text really means. What do you think is God's highest good in your life? For you to pay your bills? What do you think is God's highest good for you? Let me tell you what it is. It's that one day when the trumpet of God sounds, whether you're sleeping or whether you're awake, that you will be lifted off of this planet in one piece. And God, listen to me today. It does not matter to God if he has got to wound you to save you. It doesn't matter. Are you with me today? It does not matter to God if he has to pierce you, if he has to bury you to raise you up. Because his highest good for you is that you make it, that you be saved in the kingdom of God, that your name be registered in the Lamb's Book of Life, that you will have, someone said, two wings to fly all over his universe. God's highest good for you is that you see unfallen worlds, that you stand before those who have never fallen and give witness to the grace and mercy of Christ. His highest good for you is that one day you will have a crown of glory on your head. You will have a robe of righteousness, and you will go forth from planet to planet singing hallelujah this morning. Jesus paid it all to him I owe. That's his vision of your highest good. It's not that you find yourself all in some palatial trapping. It's not that you drive

0: a big fancy car. No. His vision of your good, your highest good, is that you'll stand before angels. And as the old folks used to say, tell them how you got over. It's how I got over. And so don't worry about the difficult days. Don't worry about the hard experiences. Don't worry about them if you love the Lord. One of the things the Lord keeps telling me in my heart and mind is, I got it. Don't worry. I got it. Time and only time will prove how God was working for your good. As a matter of fact, thank you, Jesus. The Lord tells us that when we get to heaven through the servant of God, that Jesus is going to take you by a crystal stream and he will show you your entire life. Can you imagine that? Can you imagine all of us have an appointment with Jesus? Because all of us have questions. Why was it like this for me? Why was I so weak when I wanted to be strong? Why did I lose my husband? Why did you take my wife from me? Why did I struggle so hard? We all have questions. The servant of God says that all of us have an appointment. You know how you have on the bulletin board? Prayer requests. The Lord's going to take you by. Don't miss your appointment. Because he's going to take you by a crystal stream. Show you your entire life. And when you see it, you'll shake your head. And you'll say to Jesus, Lord, you led me all the way. All the way.
1: I would like to thank Pastor Phipps for today's message. I do hope that it's been a blessing to you and to your entire family. Until next time, this is Adrian Westney. I'd like to wish you God's richest blessings. Join us again for another program, but until you do, please remember the words of John chapter 10, verse 10, where Jesus said, I came that you might have life, and that that life might be the more abundant life.

0: 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Box 648008, Vero Beach, Florida 32964. Until next time, remember the words of Jesus. I came that you might have life, and that life might be a more abundant life.
1: Before I go to bed at night, I like to kneel and pray. And it is very nice to know that God hears what I say. I always tell him, thank you, God, for all your gifts to me. I like to tell him everything, for he's my friend, you see. I never need to be afraid, for God is always near. I always try to please my friend, and then I never fear. This is Janie Weber, reminding you to talk to Jesus every day.
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Hello and welcome to Behold the Lamb Presents. I'm Chris Shelton, your host. I want to thank you for joining us today. Our message is entitled, Air is Never Harmless, with Pastor Kenny Shelton. In the book of Revelation, chapter 14, and verse 8, we read this. And there followed another angel saying, Babylon is fallen, that great city, because she made all nations drink of the wine of the wrath of her fornication. The church that is depicted here as Babylon has fallen from the grace of truth and has given this wine of wrath, or false doctrines that they proclaim as being truth, to all nations. This church has committed fornication with air and has compromised the life-saving word of God with the influence of demonic misuse and misapplications of scriptures. The spiritual drunkenness has gone to the point, listen, of actually rewriting scripture and even doing away with all or part of the Bible in order to fit human dogmas rather than the inspired word of God as it was given by the Holy Spirit. We will find in today's message that this compromise of truth is described as, listen, a strange fire to God. Can the created be more full of wisdom and truth than his creator God? Some persons claim this position of honor, but is that really a safe presumption? Will heaven become our future home if we choose to stay drunk with the wine of false doctrine? I want you to stay tuned today as we study along with Pastor Kenny Shelton as he presents what the Lord has inspired him to share on this all-important study again that we have entitled, Air is Never Safe. But first, before we join Pastor Shelton, let's listen to a song entitled, I Will Sing Jesus' Name, as played on the piano by Martha Johanna de Luna from the 3ABN Studios.

0: Welcome. Glad you joined us today at Behold the Lamb Ministries. We're going to be looking at a subject I believe will be of interest to you. It certainly is of interest to me. And as we're going to be looking about, you know, really, we're going to talk about error. And is there ever a time that, you know, error or false doctrine or teaching is harmless? I don't think so. I think everything the enemy is throwing out today, he's throwing it out to try to fool us, to deceive us, so that we're not ready for the coming of Jesus. Error is never what? Harmless. Error is never harmless. Regardless of where it's at, it's never harmless. And God expects us to be able to stand when we hear error and take a positional stance on it and try to correct it by the grace of God. I've gone to, before we get into have our prayer, I want to read a couple of paragraphs long, and it'll take 4 or 5 minutes. But I thought it was very interesting. Several years ago, we read a letter from an archbishop, and he had a lot to say, and I know he's a cardinal. He used to be an ambassador for the United States. They call them the apostles. But he was, he said some things I thought was very, very interesting. Vigano, I believe that's his name. And he wrote another letter just a few days ago I thought was very interesting. And again, I've always said this. It doesn't matter where truth comes from. If it's truth, I want to embrace it, right? I want to embrace it. The difference here we're talking about today is know the difference between what is truth and when it's mixed with error, to try to find out the difference. Remember, the enemy is a mixer. He loves to mix it. He gives you enough truth that you think, oh, this is right. This has got to be. They said Christian. They said Jesus, so it's got to be right. We have to really look. If there's any kind of falseness in that, it's because the enemy is present. So we need to look at, he wrote this letter, and he's talking about, can you think about a cardinal, right? He's with the Catholic Church in high position, and he asked us to say, you know, you folks ought to be fighting back against the satanic globalist elite. Isn't that interesting? He said, because they're holding the United States hostage. There's things that are going on that we all have read about and so on that I think behooves us from the Bible, and certainly we talk about spirit of prophecy. There's things that we need to realize here that God will use whom he will use. And so we need to be aware of that so that we read some of these things. And I'm not going to read the whole thing. I just want to read how he has written this. It seems like he's really concerned. And we have to weigh it out. Does it weigh out with the Bible? Is it what the Bible says? Is it really what's going on? He's looking at the world. He said, you realize there are several groups in the world that's leading you folks down the wrong path. Things that are happening that's never happened before. He starts something out like this. He said, when person opens their eyes. Now see, a lot of us, or a lot of people in the world, I think maybe have their ears closed and their eyes closed. Right? I mean, just for what's happening, we talk in Israel and different things of the atrocities that have taken place. You have some of our own people here in the United States saying that stuff didn't happen at all. You have Guinea, you had videos of it. Real McCoy, you have eyewitnesses, people who made them sick what took place over there. And we can get on there and say, this is it, here's the pictures of it. Well, we can't show everything on TV, but if you wanted to see it, you can see it. And then we have people in denial. That really didn't happen. Eyes closed, maybe ears closed, and this cardinal gets on there and said, you know, it'd be good if we opened our eyes. He said, because when you begin to look at reality is essential if you are to understand what's happening in the world. It makes sense to me. He said, you've all witnessed this. Now remember, this is his letter to the world, or, you know, out there Christians. You better stand fast, because there's things that have taken place that says that the enemy is basically in charge. Now, we know God's in charge. He's letting the enemy run rampant. He says this, you've all witnessed in recent years a radical change in society. Is that true? Radical. Nothing like it was a few years ago. Absolutely nothing. And again, the changes are quick, they're fast, they're rapid, just like we heard that they would be for years. And so if we don't see it again, it's because our eyes are closed, our ears are closed, and we don't want to fess up to it. And he's saying, you need to look around. You need to find out what's going on here. He said, imagine changes. He's looking at the United States, and he said, you realize most of the changes that have taken place have been without electoral mandate. The president just steps up, this is what we're going to do, and we just go, okay. There's rules. Right? There's rules in Congress, there's rules in the Bible, right? God has them. And yet they're being bypassed and nothing seems to be done about it. And so that simply says to me in Bible prophecy, anything can happen with any group of people. We need to be aware. You may be pointed out someday. I may be pointed out someday. He said, because there's a group of people who he calls them sold out rulers. They've sold their soul, as it were. They're sold out. United States of America, notice this, like many other nations, are hostage to the Agenda 2030. We've heard that a lot, haven't we? See, a lot of times it's just figures. You say 2030, it doesn't mean, can I say diddly? Whatever that is. Doesn't mean anything. But it does. Because the globalist elite has set this date and tried to bring the world into harmony with some things that's going to transpire. Now, they'll only happen if God allows it, I understand. But they're still, the money men have put all these things into operation. And he said what they're trying to do is break down the morality of this country where we don't know the difference between right and wrong. Now think about it. In other words, we're looking at here, error is never harmless. Error is never harmless, regardless of how it comes. And so he's saying this, notice this. He said, the United States of America is facing a very serious crisis. And then he goes into naming some of the things that you and I look at every day and we just digest it like it's normal, that it's right. One group gets on and said, this is the right way, man, things are looking good. Next guy sitting over here, same education, same information, and he says it's pitiful. It could collapse any moment. Yeah. What are we to believe? You know, what kind of plans are we to make? And I'm a believer that God's people need to understand and do all that they can, right, to prepare for the crises that are ahead, that we are in. Can I say this, all right? That we are in. This business is going to come 10 years now. It's going to come. It's here, but it may be the beginning stages of it. And he said, you guys are facing inflation. It's out of control. And he said, notice, and you have a self-induced migration crisis, immigration, people coming. You've caused it yourself. And it's going to come back to bite you in a lot of different ways. And again, we get sympathetic and say, well, people's come because they're being a bit bad. But the ones that are coming, some that are coming here, is going to cause harm to your country. That's the intentions of it. I'm just saying we need to be aware because when these things break loose on this country, are we prepared for that? Do we have the relationship with Christ that we need to be able to hold on when every earthly support is cut off? See, this is what's important. So error makes a difference. It's never harmless, regardless of how, you know, what little or maybe much. He goes on, he said, how about in your country, human trafficking, child trafficking, rampant crime, weakening of law enforcement. I mean, notice how he goes into this. Liberalization of crime, social degradation, new drug. Notice that he said there's new drugs that ruin the people who take them. Now you can size up on that one however you want. New drugs are coming out. Sometimes they call them boosters. Uh-oh. And shots. But he didn't have to say that here. I don't have to say it. But you know, when I read it, it makes me sick at my stomach sometimes how it is. This last week, an 8-year-old boy died of a heart attack. I mean, years ago, you never heard. You hadn't really heard of that. But he had taken the shots and got a booster. And so you can just kind of weigh out and just kind of. I'm hearing people in the world. I just talked to one this weekend here who doesn't say he's a Christian at all. But he said, I am leery of the shots and the boosters. And my wife and I didn't take them. We're afraid of them. They know more than some of us, maybe. They think. At least they're doing it. He said, aren't you folks aware of this woke ideology, this LGBTQ++? He didn't put that in the letter. I added that. Is that all right? Anything that's ungodly can be added to that. Is that all right, Jan? You can add to that. And he said, that stuff has crossed the lines. And in his letter, he says here, brother, he said, and it's entered into the schools. Huh. It's imposed, they said, on the school. It's forced in the schools. And they're inviting the transgenders to go into second, third, and fourth grade and put on little programs. That's sickening. Brother Greg, I don't mind to say it. It's sickening. You want your kids, your grandkids in on that stuff? No, I don't. People say, don't talk about it. No, you got to talk about it.
1: Hmm.
0: He talks about here, he said, are you folks aware of the great reset we talked about for years and other people have that's going on to reset this country to make it go in a completely different direction than it's went for hundreds of years? And that's already been pushed. It's already been reset. And the plan I'm talking about is just 100% going straight down the road right now. He said, reset plans that seem to be proceeding smoothly and the bottomless pit of funding and military aid. Well, military aid, he says, that you folks are giving to Ukraine, for instance. Notice that. And there's a lot of good different things, but notice that you're giving there, therefore covering up the crimes of that have been committed against you and in your leadership today. Think about, since this war started, what do you hear about all things you heard about every day? Brother Jay, you know it. You don't hardly hear nothing about. It's kind of passing now. And finally, he said, very disturbing new scenario, a war in the Middle East. The multi-pronged siege he talks about here of all the hallmarks of unconventional war, the war that is far from devastating an armed conflict. So there's things that are going on that's deep, things that have been planned that this man says. You know, again, as a cardinal, he's in a position of a lot of knowledge and things that are going on. Can I go ahead and say that? Because the Vatican is involved in it. Did we get... And I think we should say that. It's okay. If not, then let them prove differently. They're involved in it, right? End up to their nose in it. So they know, and he knows. And he's sitting around looking whether you want to say this is laughable or not. He's mentioning the things that will bring ruin to this country. And he knows it. He said, we need. He said, the elite want you to believe that the changes they are imposing on us without any democratic legitimacy are for our own good. Remember, for the common good. For the common good. How many times have you read it? Man's putting down some truth here. This is for the good. This will be good for all of us if we all do this. Really? He said that what's in effect right now is going on right now has been planned for decades. He knows. Come on. He knows. It's a plan that's being followed, and you realize we might say this group and this group right here, the enemy is behind it. You do know, right? We know that. And he goes on, he said, you know what? The ones who are behind these things are anti-Christian. They're anti-God. And they're putting all these things, you know, to where we have to maybe abide by them or the laws we put into effect. He said, be careful. Our people need to be saying, we need to be careful. And he goes on, he said, man, look at the divorce rate. Look at the abortion. Look at the gender transition, he said. Pedophilia and moral corruption. Oh, boy. He said, deliberately put in. Wow. The population. Notice this. So as to distract. Their purpose is to divide us and make us enemies of each other. Wow. See us fighting against each other. At all costs, he says here, they want us to think that there is no alternatives. You know, like going electric and different things. There's no alternative. You've got to do this. It's got to happen. Everybody's going to do it. Even if you don't want to, you'll find out we're going to make you do it. Come on now. There's no alternative, he said, that the crisis they provoke. Notice this. The pandemic farce. How do you know that? He's in the position of knowing. He doesn't mind put it down here. He's not afraid, I don't think. The climate emergency and the energy and the water crisis and the proxy wars He said, they're inevitable, they say, but today we know they're not. Isn't that interesting? We know that they're not. So a warning goes out from this man. He said, the globalists here, notice this, are certainly well organized and have enormous economic means. They are what? Now remember, they are, and he's saying right here, the ones who are in these groups are, remember, anti-God. They're against the Christians. They're trying to bring down the country, and they have, notice this, they've organized it and done it for years, and they have means, money, and they'll get the job done. You guys better be careful. He said, even though they're very few in number, they've got the money to do it. In this, he calls it spiritual battle, the globalist elite, however powerful it may seem, obeys Satan, the adversary. Now, is it going to take a Catholic cardinal to tell you that? I'm thankful he's willing. That's not a put down. That's just simply saying we need information, and where do we get that information when we hear it and realize the association of what's going on with? Because they've attended a lot of those meetings too, as we well know. And then he goes on to say, don't get discouraged. If we understand that victory has already been won and that God is truly almighty. Isn't that what we need?
1: Yes.
0: Wow. He said, what you folks need to realize is victory is assured to you who stand firm for what is truth, because the victory was gained at Calvary. I like that, and I accept that. And that's where victory is assured for us today, because of Calvary. And then he just gives a little line or two here. He said, come forth in the name of God, come forth. He's pleading with the people. He's pleading with Protestants today. Come forth by God's grace. Come forth from this, he said, horrendous, infernal theater set up by the subversive criminals who want us dead.
2: Yes.
0: Wow. He's told things that a lot of our people in high positions will not tell you.
2: Right.
0: They won't go in there. It's not popular. They don't want to tell you. You'll say, yeah, well, we know that you're just making up some stuff. Blah, blah, blah, blah. I believe this man is in the know. What he mentioned here, all that's going on, the morality, everything's going on, it's true. And the warning comes back, you better watch out. You better be careful. There's a battle that's going on. Air is never harmless. Isaiah 50, verses 10 and 11. Let's read those again, shall we? Isaiah 50, verses 10 and 11. It says, who is among you that feareth the Lord? Now, let's go. Is there anybody here that fears the Lord?
2: Yeah.
0: Okay, we've got two. Will we have three? If we have three, will we have four? If there's four, will there be five? Kenny, will you be six? You see what I'm talking about? All right. I love it. Every time I say, Kenny, hey, you better believe it, bro. This is what it has to be. We can't be just kind of like halfway. It doesn't matter. We're asleep, blah, blah, blah, blah. We're living that time. I mean, I just about stood up here. I'm going to scold in a nice way is because I love you. It's when I hear somebody up here praying and they're saying, thank you, God. Thank you for Jesus. Thank you for Calvary. And I don't hear one amen. Somebody needs.
1: Amen.
0: I almost said taken outside and horsewhipped. I won't say that. When I make those unruly statements that somebody says sometimes, it's to make a point. I'm just saying it's wrong. Somehow we're asleep. Nothing, when the prayer's going on and somebody mentions Jesus, Calvary, pray for so-and-so, pray for healing, and we're going, somebody say,
1: amen.
0: I heard two at least. Thank you for Calvary. Thank you for Jesus. I don't think I heard an amen. Well, it's okay, Brother Mark. I didn't appreciate it. I didn't like it. Is that okay to tell you that? You can do it if you want to or not to. This church needs to be a talking church.
2: Yes.
0: That means amen. You hear something that you like, something that you agree with, amen. Isn't that right? When you talk about the cross of Calvary, somebody's got to say amen. Isaiah 50, 10 and 11, the Bible said here, who is among you that feareth the Lord? And notice that it goes on, that obeyeth the voice of his servant. that walketh in darkness and hath no light. There's a question mark after that. Who is this that's following Jesus and you say you don't have any light? It's impossible. If you're following Jesus, you have the light of the world. You're not going to walk in darkness, is what the Bible said. The world is walking in darkness because they've told Jesus to get out of the schools, get out of the courtrooms, right? And many times without really coming out and saying, get out of the church. You might as well say that if you're not going to go along with what's written in the Bible. Isn't that right? We've thrown him out the door and then we're praying to him. Oh my, what a time and a day that we live in here. Let him, reading on, that trust in the name of the Lord and stay upon his God. So here's one group of people. They're following the Lord. They're following the light. Right, and God's going to bless them. He's going to show them their path. And then you have this another group here in verse 11. Says, behold, all ye that kindle a fire, compass yourself about with sparks. What is that talking about? Notice, in the light of your fire, walk in the light of your fire, and in the sparks that ye have kindled. This shall you have of mine hand. You shall lie down in sorrow. God said there's some people, when you present the truth to them, they do not want to hear it. And they'll take what you said and they'll throw it down a little bit and then they'll do their own little sparks. This is what we think that it means. We live in a different time. This is a different world. Somebody needs to get with a program. Don't you know what date it is? Have you ever, right? Sure, you've encountered that kind. You know what? It's because they don't want to. Most time, they never want to deny self. They don't want to have to be obedient to God. They want to do what they want to do. When they just said deny self and take up the cross. The enemy in the church is self. And self's going to have to be crucified. Self's got to be thrown out. We know that by the grace of God. I can't throw self out. Only God can help me do that. Only Spirit of the living God can come in and get rid of the selfish attitude that we have in the world. Behold, all ye that kindle a fire. So you have people who, and somebody mentioned here, whoa, we have new light. Nothing wrong with that. I'm all right. Light is progressive, is it not? We should be learning more. And people have called me sometime, and I'm telling you, they'll say, whoo, got some new light. Oh, praise God. And they tell me something that we've studied 30 or 40 years ago. No, it's okay. You know what? It's new to them. It's okay. I'm not down in that at all. But they think that it's new to everybody's got to hear this. You got to tell them. Say, well, we went through that 40 years ago. Somebody with me? Yes. It's okay. But it's still yet the light. There is nothing new under the sun that we've read. It's just the idea that it may be new to you that day. And that's what a blessing that is. Yes. Wouldn't it be better to say, you know what? I've read something today and this really brought some light to me. What do you think? We got to be careful about these things here because remember, people today then are taking what you give them as truth and they're turning right around and they're saying, yeah, that's not true. And then they light another fire. Yeah. That's sparks of your own kindling. That means man. In vain do they worship me teaching for doctrines the commandments of men. Yes. Wow. Interesting. Jesus said they're going to lie down in sorrow. Right. You think about error is never harmless? Huh. Jesus said, I came as a light. You remember that? John, 12:46. I came as the light. I am come a light unto the world that whosoever believeth on me should not abide or walk in darkness. Jesus himself came. I came as a light to the world. And we're talking about, well, we're walking in darkness. It's because you have chosen to walk in darkness. If I walk in darkness, it's because I choose to, because Jesus said, I came into the world as a light. Because I don't want you to walk in darkness. I don't want you stumbling and falling. I don't want you getting hurt. I don't want you being lost. Jesus is a light that comes that cannot be hid. The world has tried to hide the light of Jesus. They've tried to hide the truth. Truth, as they say, has never been popular. What do they say about it? What is it about a lie? A lie travels around the world while truth is putting on its boots. Do I have to surrender? What is it? A lie travels pretty fast, doesn't it? Pretty quick. Truth. Light. I mean, really, what is light really for? It's to help people in darkness, isn't it? When I can't see, the first thing I say, give me a flashlight. Amen. Get some more light on this thing. I see better with more light. Jesus said, so I came as that light, and then you rejected me. As I shine the light on your pathway, you keep turning, as it were, down. You turn the light off. Oh, error is never harmless. And again, the words that Jesus spoke often while he walked this earth, they were rejected. He was rejected among men. And while they rejected him, they accepted the light that men gave. Or they said, well, this is... If you mention the Sabbath truth, somebody said, well, it doesn't make any difference. No, don't. Oh, if you want to... I'm sorry. If you want to rile me up, just say this, it doesn't matter about which day you keep.
3: Amen.
0: Because the Bible doesn't say it like that. It doesn't say it. There's a difference. Oh, it doesn't make any difference today. Yes, it makes a difference because God said it makes a difference. Yeah. See, that's what we have to get down to and quit trying just going along, making it seem like it's harmless if you go on another day because, well, your heart's right. I want you to think about that one. And again, a lot of hearts are right. They don't know any better, you know, but God will weigh all that out. But you know better and I know better. He never says one day, well, I keep every day the Sabbath. No, you can't. That shows you don't, shows you need to study a little more. I mean, think about when God said the seventh day is the Sabbath of the Lord thy God, and you turn around and look in God's face, you'll say any day will do. Ooh, wonder you're not struck dead. Isn't that right? God's very loving and kind and gracious. Because I know some people who, as it were, stood outside and shook their fist at God and said, if you be God, then hey, they'd say something. God's mercy, long-suffering, but the day will come. Any day will do. Ah. Come on. He doesn't, if he said it, I'm okay with it. Mrs. Wallace. Right? If he said any day, I'm okay with it. He didn't. Seventh day. You got that too, right? Okay. She says, amen. I have to put her to the test every time she's here. She always passes the test of flying colors. Remember, human reasoning, once you present truth and human reasoning starts to get involved, it will always lead away from self-denial and commitment to Jesus Christ. Because they still want to do what they want to do in the world. There's no consecration there at all. And they'll come up with all kind of things to try to confuse the message that God has given. You've talked to people that way, you said. They may mean well. They may be a sweet person. Let God figure that out. And I know for you and for me, there are times when things seem dark and sometimes discouraging in your Christian walk. It's not going the way you thought it was going to go because God has allowed the enemy to come in and, may I say, beat and bang things a little bit for you. Raise a knot or two on your head. And sometimes they are kind of dark and we'd like to, oh, and while it does, it confuses us sometimes, but it doesn't need to be. And I believe this, most writers in the Bible went through times like this. Is that true? I mean, they went through discouraging things. Things that we say, oh, I'm glad that didn't happen to me. Oh, wow. But they went through these confusing things that the enemy threw at them. They lived those things for a while, it seemed. But they learned that there was a safe path. They learned that error is never harmless. Any little portion of it is never harmless because the devil comes in a little bit at a time. That you can't hardly detect it when he comes in. A lot of times he'll come in through a church member. Look out now. He'll come in through the unconverted, which we should all be converted. But these Bible writers learned to put their faith, confidence, and trust in God's unfailing, unfaltering word. Isn't that wonderful? Which we should learn today. There is danger, I want to say today, there's danger in following our own plan. and not following God's direction. Here it is, the map. Here's the directions. We understand that. You've been reading it for years. You say, okay, I know this. Then we must follow that plan. If you're not following that plan, I guarantee you you're following some plan. It's either God's plan or it's the devil's plan. There's no middle ground. So we have to decide which plan we're going to follow. Because error is never what? It's never harmless. We want our way, our own plan, in the place sometime that the heaven gives us. Heaven gives us the light that we need, but we don't want it. We say we do. We tell others that we do. We belong to the church. We blah, blah, blah, blah, blah, but we really don't want it. I'll give you an example. You remember Nadab and Abihu? Now, what did these two characters do? Can I say character? Yeah. They offered strange fire before the Lord. In other words, teachings and doctrines of their own. They knew the right thing to do, but they chose strange fire. I submit to you there are those today in positions of high places and low places, and we say members of the church. If we're not careful, we're going to be submitting strange fire. Anytime we deviate from God's word, we are presenting strange fire. That's the fire of the devil. You know that. Strange fire is that which man offers in the place of the pure word of God. And man is it out there all over the place. And so to me, you see, it's God, Christ, Holy Spirit is out sowing good seed. And the devil at the same time, what is he doing? He's sowing his own little bad seed or tares, isn't he? Good seed and sowing tares among the good seed. So you can't tell a difference. So it's just a big mess for a while. That's two opposing influences is a constant battle. You have that? A lot of times you said like a voice on this side is saying this is the way, walk you in it. The other voice on this side said that's silly. You don't have to do that. Don't worry about that.
4: Right.
0: It doesn't make any difference. Oh, that's the church teaches. You know, I say it in a nice way. I don't care what the church teaches. I care what the Bible teaches. Is that okay? No, really, too much of that. Well, the church says. Well, that's nice, but it's what does God say? This is what it boils down to. If the church doesn't say what God says, then it's not God's church. People talk about it. The church, I'll be careful with this, that the church is the voice of God. You heard that? You read some things? If the church, as it were, or group, is the voice of God, then it must speak exactly the way God would speak. Does that make sense? If it's not speaking the way God speaks, it's not God's voice.
4: Amen.
0: To me, it makes sense. Yeah, but they're persuasive, man. They're saying, huh? Strange fire. We don't need that. Interesting. You remember Judas. Quite a character, wasn't he, in the Bible? Yeah. Interesting, Jesus knew that Judas had a defective character. He knew, just like he looks at you and me, that he knows we're defective. We have been defective. We're all sinners, right? We've all sinned, come short of the glory of God. Jesus knew Judas, but he accepted him as he didn't choose him, did he? Disciples did, but he accepted him as a disciple. He let him come in. He gave him the same treatment. He gave him the same invitation, knowing his character. Aren't you glad in a sense he knows mine and he still keeps giving me right opportunity to come back or come in or yeah, isn't that wonderful? What a God. And he gave Judas, the traitor, the same invitations that he gave everybody else. Awesome. But the enemy began to work on Judas, and he made the wrong choices and wrong decisions and so on. And so we see one sowing good seed, and the other was sowing bad seed. Paul gives a warning. Notice this, and this is a warning most of us probably don't heed. He gives this warning. Ephesians 5:11 talks about this. He says, have no fellowship with unfruitful works of darkness, but rather reprove them. What could that possibly mean? Did you get it? have no fellowship with the unfruitful works of darkness, but reprove them, huh? It sounds like maybe I have to pick and choose who I have fellowship with. And if they're not believing and teaching and living the right things, I have no fellowship with the unfruitful. They're not bearing good fruit. They're bearing fruit, all right, but it's not good fruit. Sour grapes. Are you still with you? No fellowship. Simply means to me, Kenny, have no fellowship with those who are not really living for Jesus. It simply says, do not, Kenny, do not be participating in their deeds. Now, I don't mean you don't go study with them, you don't love them, you don't want them in the kingdom. Just don't be participating in their deeds. And usually when you hang around with them, you will, especially the younger ones, they will participate in the deeds of the evil one. Because they want to be accepted, they want to be liked, they want to be one of the bunch. Huh. And then I think the warning I even see in Scripture talk here is we have to be careful that we don't have any, oh boy, have any sympathy. Huh. With those who are doing the wrong thing.
5: That's right.
0: No, we didn't get that, did we?
5: Yes, we did.
0: Yeah. All right, I like that. Somebody, come on, somebody talk back. I'll fuss with you, come on. No, it's good. Yeah. Oh, yeah, sure. This is not an easy thing to do. We'd have to look at the life. Are they living the life? Are they, all the fruits and stuff, they producing the right thing? Are they really Jesus person? If they're not, it says that we have no fellowship with them. And then you still want to work for them, pray with them, let them know you're there for them if they need help. But you know what? You have to be careful not to play down their wrongs and overlook their wrongs because they'll think that it's okay and they can continue to do it. If you don't come back, that's why the Bible says then, but rather reprove them. So if I love them, I'm going to, by the grace of God, in the right way, by the grace of God, to reprove them, to correct them. Do you get it? One of the word translated is expose them. If they're a friend, sometimes you don't want to expose your friend. But the fruits they're producing are the fruits of the enemy. You know that. They may not, but you do know it. But it's a good chance to be able to sit down maybe and talk with them, to refute them, reprove them. And how do you do it? Sometimes we do it we should do it always by the word of God.
5: Yes.
0: And then by the life that we live. The life that you live, not saying anything, will reprove somebody sometimes. They're watching you because you profess to be something. So as a Christian, we need to be very careful. We have a job to do. So maybe I can say it like this. A Christian is never to be neutral. Well, I'll say it again. A Christian is never to be neutral in any given situation. You have to take one side or the other. There's always two sides, right, to every situation. And there's never a time that we're just neutral. That means passive, doesn't it? Just passive. Now, what I'm talking about in the face of evil, you can never be that way. We must be, and I use this nicely, we have to be aggressive of exposing sin.
5: That's right.
0: Paul said, have no fellowship. Somebody that's sinning, living a life of sin and so on, you love them, you let them know you love them, but you don't hang around with them, you don't participate with what they're doing, and then you get the opportunity, you tell them why. From the word of God and the life that you live, because if you're not living it, they'll point it out real fast about you.
5: Yeah.
0: You know better than I am, Some guy told me that one time and I said, you know what? You're right. I'm worse than you. Remember Paul saw himself as what? Chief of sinners, didn't he? So we have to see ourselves as a chief sinner. So somebody says you're rotten, low down and dirty. Say, that's right. But because of Jesus, right? Changes have taken place. So we never to sit back and do nothing. If we do, how in the world can we follow? If we sit back and do nothing, it's going to be very difficult to show that we have no fellowship with the works of darkness. That's what Scripture says. How can I prove? If I don't do it different and I don't reprove them, I'm not following the counsel that's given here. Testimonies of Ministers 2:15. Boy, time's going by quick. Maybe not for you, it is for me. It says, when human agents, we're looking for changes, aren't we? To be more like Jesus. When the human agents choose the will of God, first of all, when we do what? When we choose the will of God, I want to do your will. Man, that's music to heaven, I'm sure. Holy Spirit. We open up our life to the Spirit, even though we're a mess. We still open up ourselves to the Spirit of the living God to come in and work. And then we want to say, oh, Lord, I want your character. I conform myself to your character by your grace. And then it goes on. The article says, Testimonies of Ministers, it says this. It is, once that happens, it is no more themselves that live and act, but it's Christ that lives and acts through them. You want Christ to live and act through you? You know, everything you say, everything you do is what Christ would do if he's in that position. You see, that's what it is, right? Once we ask God, I want to do your will. I want to be what you want me to be. I want to conform. I want your character. I want you to live your life through me. At that point in time, and you really mean that, no longer I, but Christ. Isn't that right? And listen, it has to be that way. There's no one going to see anything good in me. I'm not going to change a soul. I can't change it. A gnat. I almost said an ant. Whatever. You know what I'm talking about. It's only when they see Jesus in you, they see something that they want. They see something that they're missing in their life. They're not happy. They're discouraged all the time. Their chin is stays dragging the sidewalk. Oh, you get scabbies. That means they were sad all the time. You know, you can't be sad and gloomy. You got to be happy in Jesus because no longer I but Christ. Galatians 2:20 says the very same thing Paul talks about. He said, oh, I'm crucified with Christ. When you want the will, right, of God, you simply say, here I am, Lord, crucify old self. I want self to be gone. He said, I'm crucified with Christ. But then he says this, nevertheless, I live. Notice that we're still living. We're crucified with Christ, but I live. He said, yet not I, but Christ lives in me. Isn't that beautiful? This is what we need. And then he goes on to say, after that commitment, after that change, the life that I now live. You didn't do it before, maybe. You lived for the old enemy. But now, he said, after I've committed to you, because I'm crucified into Christ. The old self is gone dead because I've given it to Jesus. Oh. But the life, he said, that I now live, I live in the flesh. Naturally, I'm still walking around in the flesh. But how do I live that? Live the life of Christ. I have to live it by faith. And what the Bible said, I live by faith of the Son of God who loved me and gave himself for me. Once we really get down to, I think, really to the point to realize that God loves you. Yes. Isn't that right? That he really loves you. It's not a pretend. And someone says, oh, I don't know if they love me or not. Calvary proves it. Yes.

So error is never harmless. We can never afford to compromise the truth for the sake of trying to get along. I guess I almost threw this down. I'm not going to do that. I've been around and I said people want to compromise the truth. Can I say that's disgusting? Just so we understand. You can never compromise the truth regardless of what it costs you, what it costs me. You cannot do it. When you compromise the truth, you compromise Christ. You've watered Christ down. You can't do that, but you're trying it. And you can't do it. I've heard it said, well, we need to compromise here because of a certain group, because of certain leadership, because of certain positions. Well, you know, Pastor, you have to learn to compromise. Said, I'm not, can't compromise the truth. And I can compromise color of the carpet and get it, what kind of car you drive. My choice is not necessarily right on that. But you can't compromise truth. You can't water it down. You'll say, boy, I don't. Or somebody said, oh, you got to compromise truth for the sake of unity. No. But they give you that point. Well, if we're going to have unity in a church now, we got to be careful because Sister So-and-so will leave if you don't. Right? Brother So-and-so is going to get mad. He'll leave if you don't. We don't want that necessarily, but you can't compromise. Truth is truth. And you either take a stand for truth or stand for Jesus Christ or there is the door. I know it's hard. It's difficult, but it's true. Because if we don't submit to Jesus Christ 100%, we have submitted to the devil. Isn't that right? Oh, that's too much. Deadly error to compromise truth. And some will make the excuse, well, I'm not the pastor, I'm not the elder, I'm not the teacher, I'm just a member of the church. I need to be careful about said something. That's not acceptable. To make those kind of excuses. You know why? Because to me, there's nothing mysterious about the good news of the gospel of Jesus Christ. There's nothing mysterious about the three angels' message to give to the world. You don't have to be a theologian. You don't have to have a doctorate degree to be able to present this message. Jesus gave it to a child could understand it when he gave it. Nobody gives it better than Jesus. No one ever will live it or give it better than Jesus gave it. And with such love. Nothing mysterious about it. Error is never harmless. And a real true leader in the church will never tolerate feeding poison to the people or anything that would hurt the people. Example, quick one. Time's almost gone. A carpenter. It's a simple one. A carpenter who knows when you're constructing something that it's going to take a 2x10 to hold the stress and the weight. He's not going to put up a 2x4. Because he knows you put that 2x4 up there. It may not give away immediately, but I guarantee you it will. But it will be under stress. It will begin to bend a little bit and a little more until it can't bend. It just cracks, splits, and then there's damage. Anytime we compromise or try to water the truth down, there's going to be some results. Right. Don't use that 2x4 when you know it calls for a 2x10. So the carpenter had to be educated. He has to be trained. He has to understand what it takes. He had to be grounded in his work, just like a church leader needs to be grounded in their work and the teachings of their church and uphold those teachings in the church. If it don't, it begins to be a deadly poison. We'll never recognize the poisonous error that's mingled with truth. Or we have to recognize it, no matter where we're at. If we're in the school system, we have to recognize error. If we're in the home, we got to recognize error. If we're in the church, we recognize. If it's a workplace, we have to recognize error when it's coming in. And then will we stand against it? I wonder today when we're talking about here, errors, is it ever dangerous? Can we ever just, it's dangerous. One drop of poison, that right, in a glass of water is enough to do you in. So I'm just wondering today, and we're not where we need to be on this, but error is never harmless. And I want us to study to show ourselves approved unto God, the story that

0: we heard today and in your life. If you don't, there'll be some sitting here that will be fooled. Yeah. Maybe standing here that will be. Because it's not going to be something so far off the wall that just anybody, you know, it's going to be so close to the truth.
1: Yes.
0: That if we don't really understand it, yes, if we're not really dividing the Word of God, that means spending some time on it and some energy and some effort to understand what it is and take counsel, right, from those around. Sit down, we talk about Bible study, to know he that feareth the Lord and obeyeth his voice. That's the one that God's going to use here in these last days. And I know you want to be one of them. I want to be one of them. Why? Because air is never harmless. No matter how it comes in, it's still dangerous. Let's pray, shall we? Loving Father in heaven, thank you for your precious word. Thank you. You just remind us some of the, we call it simple ABCs. There's air. The enemy's going to come in. He's going to mix truth and error together. And it's going to deceive the majority of the people. How sad. Why? Because we're not studying to show ourselves approved. Bless us, we pray. Put that desire in our hearts and our minds and our soul to spend some thoughtful time with you each and every day that we might understand and learn what truth is. And then give us the grace and the strength and the ability to walk in that light because you are that light. Thank you for loving us. Thank you for Calvary. In Jesus' name, amen.
2: Hello and welcome back, friends. One thing is for certain and vital in our walk with Christ, and that being that we must study to show ourselves approved unto God, to be a workman for the Lord that needeth not to be ashamed, because we are rightly dividing the word of truth. You can find that in 2 Timothy 2, verse 15. We must compare the teaching of men with the word of God to know what truth is. Our world currently is a world of me, my, and I. Many are crying out and proclaiming misapplications of God's word as truth. Just as this world was lost to sin through the cunning proclamation of the serpent speaking to Eve so cunningly in the tree of the knowledge of good and evil, the future world made new will be lost to each of us who do not take this issue of error versus truth seriously to God in prayer and study on a daily and perhaps a moment by moment basis. Jacob's ladder. Remember that ladder from earth to heaven and all the rungs looking way up high in the sky? It reveals to us that there are numerous rungs that we must climb in our pursuit of truth, in our pursuit to the kingdom of God. But we cannot gain our footstep on a higher rung without keeping our focus on Jesus at the top of the ladder. Man's wisdom and knowledge will never, ever supersede that of our Creator God. Only in Him will we find light and will we find eternal life and truth. Friends, today's message, Air is Never Harmless, is now available to you for a love gift of just $8 or more. If this message has spoken to your heart in any special way, won't you please consider ordering and then sharing it with your family, your friends, and also supporting this ministry through your prayers and your financial giving. You may reach us here in the United States by calling Behold the Lamb Ministries at 618-942-5044 Central Time, or you may also mail in your request or financial support to Behold the Lamb Ministries at P.O. 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Friends, until next time, may our precious Lord continue to richly bless you and yours.

the beloved of God pass weary days, bound in chains, shut in by prison bars, sentenced to be slain, some apparently left to die of starvation in dark and loathsome dungeons. No human hand is ready to lend them help. Will the Lord forget his people in this trying hour? Did he forget faithful Noah when judgments were visited upon the antediluvian world? Did he forget Lot when the fire came down from heaven to consume the cities of the plain? Did he forget Elijah when the oath of Jezebel threatened him with the fate of the prophet? Did he forget Jeremiah in the dark and dismal pit of his prison house? Did he forget the three worthies in the fiery furnace, or Daniel in the den of lions? Though enemies may thrust them into prison, yet dungeon walls cannot cut off the communication between their souls and Christ. One who sees their every weakness, who is acquainted with every trial, is above all others, and angels will come to them in lonely cells, bringing light and peace from heaven. This excerpt is from the book Conflict and Courage, page 369. Let us pray. Father in heaven, we are grateful to you for the many blessings you continue to shower upon us. Among them, the privilege of being alive. Because we are alive, we have the opportunity to accept the salvation you have provided and to live with you as part of your family throughout eternity. We are thankful to you for the gift of the Messiah, the one through whom you've made salvation for human beings a reality. We thank you for the sacred scriptures, this body of information that makes it possible for us to have an understanding of the issues of destiny. We thank you for the Holy Spirit, the one who takes up residence within every believer, who is your guarantee to us that we will live forever. As we study your word together, please grant that our level of gratitude for your goodness will keep increasing significantly. In the name of Jesus, we pray. Amen. Our key text is Isaiah chapter 6, verse 8. Also, I heard the voice of the Lord saying, "Whom shall I send? And who will go for us?" Then I said, "Here am I, send me." Also, I heard the voice of the Lord saying, "Whom shall I send? And who will go for us?" Then I said, "Here am I, send me." This is our key text from the New King James Version of the Bible, Isaiah 6, verse 8. Also, I heard the voice of the Lord saying, "Whom shall I send? And who will go for us?" Then I said, "Here am I, send me." Our passage, Isaiah chapter 6, verse 8, has an interesting context to it. If we read from the beginning of the chapter, we discover what is documented. In the year of King Uzziah's death, I saw the Lord sitting on a throne
lofty and exalted, and the train of his robe filling the temple. Seraphim stood above him, each having six wings. With two he covered his face, and with two he covered his feet, and with two he flew. And one called out to another and said, "Holy, holy, holy is the Lord of hosts. The whole earth is full of his glory." And the foundations of the thresholds trembled at the voice of him who called out, while the temple was filling with smoke. Then I said, "Woe is me, for I am ruined, because I am a man of unclean lips, and I live among a people of unclean lips. For my eyes have seen the King, the Lord of hosts." Then one of the seraphim flew to

I send me. Notice his call to ministry was in the year of King Uzziah's death. King Uzziah was one of those good kings. He was king over the kingdom of Judah, according to 2 Chronicles chapter 26. He started his reign as co-regent with his father. He was 16 years old when he began to reign. He reigned for 52 years. He did what was right in the eyes of the Lord, and God blessed him. His reign was prosperous for as long as he complied with what God required. Many neighboring nations paid tribute to him. His fame spread even to the border of Egypt. He became wealthy. He had a very strong and formidable standing army. His fame spread far and wide. Interestingly enough, we read in verse 16 of 2 Chronicles 26, "But when he was strong, he grew proud to his destruction." And what follows in the next few verses is an account of how he insisted that being king, he could offer incense on the altar of incense, and no one could stop him. The high priest, assisted by 80 priests, endeavored to reason with him. What stopped him was when the priests recognized the obvious signs of leprosy on his forehead, and he experienced within him that God had punished him for what he was endeavoring to do. The priests rushed him out quickly, and he himself hurried to go out. He remained a leper to the day of his death, living in isolation in special quarters created for him. His son Jotham was over the affairs of the king's household, governing the people of the land. Chapter 27 tells us that Jotham was 25 years old when he began to reign. He reigned 16 years, and he did what was right in the eyes of the Lord, according to all that his father Uzziah had done, except he did not enter the temple of the Lord. But the people still followed corrupt practices. That is when Isaiah was commissioned, in the year that King Uzziah died. Isaiah is one of the most significant prophets. He is one of a few prophets whose commissioning is documented for our spiritual enrichment. In his case, he was given that vision in which he was in the precincts of the temple. He was in the presence of the enthroned majesty of the heavens. He observed the worship of heavenly beings, the awareness of being where he was in vision, generated with him in an understanding of his sinfulness, his unworthiness to be in the presence of God, a burning coal from the altar

was applied to his lips, and the understanding was given to him that his iniquity had been cleansed, his sin purged. So when he heard the question from God, "Whom shall I send? Who will go for us?" he volunteered, "Here am I. Send me." Ministry for Isaiah would not be a walk in the park. He is referred to by many as the gospel prophet because of the number of prophecies from his writings that anticipate the coming and ministry of the Messiah. However, it becomes apparent to us through what is documented about his life that what he suffered, what he experienced as he ministered, prepared him to relate intelligently to what God would reveal to him about the coming Messiah. Isaiah chapter 53 is one of the interesting prophecies from him. He begins with the question, "Who has believed our message? And to whom has the arm of the Lord been revealed? For he grew up before him like a tender shoot and like a root out of parched ground. He has no stately form or majesty that we should look upon him, no appearance that we should be attracted to him. He was despised and forsaken of men, a man of sorrows and acquainted with grief. And like one from whom men hide their face, he was despised, and we did not esteem him. Surely our griefs he bore, and our sorrows he carried. Yet we ourselves esteemed him stricken, smitten of God, and afflicted. But he was pierced through for our transgressions. He was crushed for our iniquities. The chastening for our well-being fell upon him, and by his scourging we are healed. All of us, like sheep, have gone astray. Each of us has turned to his own way, but the Lord has caused the iniquity of us all to fall on him." Reading through the rest of the chapter, because I stopped at the end of verse 6, you would realize how detailed the prophet is in his portrayal of the person, the ministry, and the message of the Messiah. He gives us invaluable insight into the nature of God, contrasting it with the nature of humanity, our nature as human beings, bringing the two together in order to give us an impression of the sacrifice of God, the goodness of God, the love of God in providing salvation for us human beings. Notice there is a stark contrast between who the Messiah is perceived to be, a tender shoot, a root out of parched ground. Notice the reaction of the average to him: despised, forsaken, unesteemed. He was regarded by the religious among the people as one who was smitten of God, afflicted by God,
In other words, everything he endured and suffered was well deserved. He brought it upon himself. And notice, from God's perspective, who that suffering servant is. One who does not seek to defend himself and certainly does not endeavor to talk himself out of trouble. One who gave his life in order that we might live. Yes, towards the bottom of the chapter we read, the Lord was pleased to crush him, putting him to grief. He would render himself as a guilt offering. As a result of the anguish of his soul, he will see it and be satisfied. By his knowledge, the righteous one, my servant, will justify the many, as he will bear their iniquities. So we see a savior provided by God, who did not allow anything to so impact him that he would deviate from the plan. Of course, more than anything else, that's what the devil would wish for. Isaiah's prophecies inspire us to look forward to the future according to the promises of God. He motivates us to endure difficulty, suffering, privation. On the one hand, to recognize that if God himself could endure so much in our behalf in order to position us where God could transform our future and give us one that is incredibly good beyond imagination, then we should not allow ourselves to become discouraged. We should look forward to the promised future with assurance. Another reason that he gives us for being optimistic when we think about the future is what is documented in his writings about God's prediction of how everything will transition into an eternity which is wonderful beyond description. God will create new heavens and a new earth. The lame man will leap as an hart. The tongue of the dumb will sing. Where there is now parched ground and wilderness, there will be verdant fields and foliage and well-watered plains. The lion and the lamb will lay down together. They will not hurt or destroy. In all my holy mountain, says the Lord, there will be no more death, nor sighing, nor crying, neither will there be any more pain. We find a lot of the writing of Isaiah implied in the Revelation, particularly in the closing chapters. So just as the message of the prophet Isaiah was intended by God to inspire the people of his day and their succeeding generations, to have them hold on to hope, to give them an understanding that even though they would be enduring really difficult times, the word of God is, comfort my people, speak comfortably to Jerusalem. The ransomed of the Lord will return and come to Zion with songs and everlasting joy upon their heads. They will obtain joy and gladness. Sorrow and sighing will flee away. To a certain extent, it was fulfilled. God turned back the captivity of his people.
They returned to Zion. They rebuilt Jerusalem. They rebuilt the temple. But the real fulfillment is still in the future. And just as the people of his day were encouraged by his message to hold on, to endure tough times, because better days are coming. This should be the mindset with which we read his messages today. We are living in the toenails of time, and his messages are very relevant for us. Another inspiring prophet is Daniel. According to his writing, we see in him a portrayal of faithfulness to God. Brought into captivity in Babylon as a teenager, he demonstrated faithfulness to God throughout a lifetime of service to God and to the rulers of the country where he lived. He was an educated statesman, an outstanding public servant, but he was a prophet of God. And some of the most remarkable prophecies are found in his writing. There is the prophecy in Daniel 2 that gives an outline of world empires, beginning with his day and continuing indefinitely. Then there is the longest time prophecy in the Bible, that of the 2,300 years. A significant prophecy with milestones and pointers in it, impossible to ignore. Included among them, the year that the Messiah would be anointed, beginning his public ministry. The year that he would be cut off, giving his life to rescue humanity. And that prophecy takes us to 1844, giving us an understanding of the message, the hour of God's judgment has arrived. Just as Daniel was faithful in his relationship to God and a man of integrity as a citizen in the country where he served and in his interactions with others, just as he insisted on making his relationship with God the most significant relationship of his life, we can be inspired by his example. When we observe the impact that he had on others, we recognize that a principle is being illustrated here. When you are true to duty, when you demonstrate integrity, when you are faithful to God, God will stand up for you. He will protect you. He will enable you to be the person that he wants you to be in his service. Your impact on others will be positive. Another prophet that we want to consider is John the Baptizer. Concerning him, we read in the Gospel according to Mark chapter 1, as it is written in Isaiah the prophet, "Behold, I send my messenger ahead of you, who will prepare your way. The voice of one crying in the wilderness, make ready the way of the Lord, make his paths straight." John the Baptizer appeared in the wilderness preaching a baptism of repentance for the forgiveness of sins.
and all the country of Judea was going out to him, and all the people of Jerusalem, and they were being baptized by him in the Jordan River, confessing their sins. Jesus regarded John as one of the greatest prophets who ever lived. Think of the events surrounding his conception and birth. He was born in a priestly family, the son of a couple who had already given up all hope of having a child of their own. In fact, his father Zechariah expressed disbelief. As a result, he was dumb and unable to speak until the event surrounding the dedication of his son. God has an interesting way of working through families. Mary and Elizabeth were cousins, so the forerunner of the Messiah and the Messiah himself were related. John was faithful in his mission of preparing the way for the Messiah. His general appearance reminded those who saw him of what was documented concerning the appearance of Elijah the Tishbite. And it would bring echoes of the prophecy documented by the prophet Malachi. God's promise to send Elijah, the prophet, to prepare the hearts of the people for the promised Messiah. And John said plainly, when they asked him, "Are you the Messiah?" The promised one, he said, "I am not. I am the voice of one crying out in the wilderness. Make straight the path. I am here to prepare the way for the Messiah." He was unambiguous about it. Of course, again we notice that the lot of a prophet is not necessarily a bed of roses. Tradition has it that Isaiah met his demise when he was sawn in two in a log. Daniel, we can say, enjoyed a peaceful life with many perks. But don't forget the plots, the conspiracies. Early in his ministry, the command was given to kill the wise men, and his turn had come. During his senior years, he ended up in the lion's den. John the Baptizer, because of the evil intentions of a woman who considered herself a woman scorned, was arrested and locked up in prison. And while he languished in prison, on one occasion he sent messengers to Jesus. "Are you really the promised one, or should we be looking for another?" Don't blame John. He was a student of the scriptures. He had read from the writings of Isaiah how the Messiah would open the prison doors, give sight to the blind, and perform signs and wonders. So why was he languishing in prison? Of course, in Matthew's Gospel, chapter 11, we find a famous reply from Jesus. "Go and report to John what you hear and see. The blind receive sight, and the lame walk. The lepers are cleansed, and the deaf hear.
the dead are raised up, and the poor have the gospel preached to them. And blessed is he who does not take offense at me. Subsequently, John would be executed in prison. His life is another example of unswerving faithfulness. It is one thing to demonstrate commitment when you have a clear understanding of where you are and what's coming up next. But it was not so with John. He had said at one point concerning the Messiah, he must increase while I decrease. But he never understood this to mean that his ministry would be allowed to be ended. He most likely expected to be part of the Messiah's ministry. But he remained faithful unto death. In eulogizing him, Jesus said, among those who are born of women, there has not been any greater than John. We are living in this period of Earth's history when we look at what is documented in Daniel and in the Revelation, that just as God had raised Elijah at that pivotal moment to prevent the worship of God from being removed in the nation that he claimed to be a nation of his people. And just as God had raised up the baptizer to prepare the way for the Messiah, God, according to the scriptures, will have a people referred to as the remnant. Just as John had clearly identified himself, they will be clearly identified according to what's documented in the scriptures. Their overall mission and role will be to prepare the world for the coming of the Messiah. As it had been in the case of John the Baptizer, his ministry reached the thousands, and multitudes responded positively. And at some point, he was silenced by the enemy. In our opening quotation from the book Conflict and Courage, page 369, the Lord's messenger directs us to consider a period which is not far from now in the future, when the beloved of God will pass weary days, bound in chains, shut in by prison bars, sentenced to be slain, some apparently left to die of starvation, no human hand ready to lend assistance. But the message is clear. God will not forget his people in this trying hour. He did not forget Elijah when his life was under threat. He did not forget Daniel when he ended up in the den of lions. But what we need to remember as well is this. It's not primarily about this life. Isaiah reportedly suffered a gruesome death. Elijah was translated to heaven, and Daniel went to sleep peacefully.
but the baptizer was beheaded. Eventually, our comfort is in what is promised by God. I am coming soon. My reward is with me. Be faithful, even to the point of death. I will give you a crown of life. Eventually, according to the promise of God, sin and everything corrupted by it will be eradicated from the universe. God will create new heavens and a new earth, a place in which the redeemed, the ransomed of the Lord, shall return and come to Zion with songs and everlasting joy upon their heads. They will obtain joy and gladness, and sorrow and sighing shall flee away. Father in heaven, we thank you for your precious word. Keep us faithful to you, committed to your cause, unwavering and unflinching in our determination to be as true to duty as the needle is to the pole. Fill our hearts with hope as we live.

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1: The Chempedak tree is found in Malaysia. It is closely related to jackfruits in the mulberry family. The Chempedak tree produces edible fruits that are about a foot long. Researchers studying the Chempedak were surprised to discover that they bloom irregularly. One tree was watched by researchers for 5 years before it bloomed. While the flowers smell like watermelon, they offer no nectar to entice pollinating insects. Nor do the insects that do pollinate the Chempedak tree eat any of the pollen. Well, what then attracts the two species of gall midges that pollinate the flowers? It's a fungus, and the fungus attacks only the male flowers of the tree. The midges like to eat the fungus, so they crawl into the male flowers as they eat the fungus, picking up the pollen. And then they go to the clumps of female flowers looking for more fungus, and they inadvertently pollinate them. This arrangement, in which the tree depends entirely upon a fungus to attract the pollinators, is unknown in any other species. Well, this raises the question of how such an arrangement could have evolved. Without both the midges and the fungus, the first Chempedak tree would have been the last. All three elements in this interrelated system had to have come into being at the same time. The Chempedak tree bears witness to a rapid creation of the interdependent plant and insect world, just as the book of Genesis reports.
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3: The entire time I lived in North London, I had no idea that 300 meters or 1,000 feet from my flat, 160 people were killed in a bombing raid during World War II. They died on October the 13th, 1940, on what was Coronation Avenue in Stoke Newington. 5 decades earlier and I'd have been ducking for cover. The war seemed to me like a million years ago, but there were people on my street who could vividly remember the horrors of that time. I remember as a child, men in my town with what was then called shell shock, what today we'd call PTSD. They'd been through the unthinkable. It's Christian to have patience with people. You don't know what they've endured. Paul wrote, "We then that are strong ought to bear the infirmities of the weak." Jesus was surrounded by weakness, yet he was always kind and gracious. When you see someone struggling, someone weak, be gracious and reflect Jesus to that person. John Bradshaw, It Is Written.
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2: We love to hear.

0: It's late, my son. Don't you think you should stop reading and go to bed?
1: Oh, I probably should, Mother, but I want to be educated. I don't want to be ignorant.
0: But you're reading Scripture.
1: Well, there's much to be learned from Scripture, Mother. I believe that Scripture quickens the mind and imparts knowledge to all who read and study it.
0: Well, then work less and study more. You must get proper sleep and rest.
1: Well, since Father died, I'm the man of the house. A livelihood must be earned. I must work.
0: No.
1: I don't want to be ashamed of my speech or way, so I must read and study to show myself approved of God and man.
0: But you are still young, dear. You should have some time for youthful fun and pleasure. You should do the
1: Mother, things... I do have fun. I like to work. It is pleasurable to be a man and to accomplish things. I feel good inside when I realize I'm taking care of the best mother in all the world.
0: I am proud of you, my boy. You are a man, a good man. But I still think you should take time off from work and study to take part in some sort of youthful activity.
1: I did take off just last Sabbath, remember? And parts of the day before the Sabbath and the day after. I went to Capernaum.
0: Not for youthful activities, merely to worship and to hear that new teacher, Jesus of Nazareth.
1: I told you, Mother, that hearing Jesus and seeing him is the most pleasurable thing I've ever done, except to do the things for my wonderful mother.
0: I almost cry when you say such things, son. I'm so full of love and joy and pride. Have you... Well... You said you were going to study Scripture to decide if Jesus is the Messiah. Have you?
1: Yes. Definitely. He is the Messiah.
0: You're sure?
1: Positive.
0: Well, how can you be so sure, my son? Even the Israelite leaders do not accept him as the Messiah.
1: Several prophets have written much about that very thing, Mother. So many, I must believe that Jesus is the Messiah.
0: Yes, I remember reading some of those things myself.
1: We all know, Mother, that for centuries, yea, millenniums, every mother of Israel has hoped and prayed that her son, or one of her sons, would be the Messiah. Finally it happened. Mary, the wife of Joseph, became the fortunate mother. She gave birth to Jesus, the Messiah, the very Son of God.
0: But that is not evidence or proof, my son.
1: Evidence? Proof? No, there's lots of evidence in religious matters, but no proof, actual proof. It is a matter, I think, of a person's honest desire to know the truth and the degree of his faith.
0: I agree, son. Yet I also think you need rest, so I shall leave you now. Read and study or go to bed as you choose, but I strongly suggest that... Well, what are you going to do tomorrow?
1: Start hoeing the garden.
0: Oh, that's hard work. You'll need to be refreshed, so why don't you go to bed now?
1: All right, Mother. I will.
0: Good night, my son.
1: Good night, Mother.
2: Good morning there.
1: Oh, good morning, neighbor. I guess I must have been thinking. I didn't hear your approach.
2: You were humming, as you usually do when working. Is it because you're happy, or because you want to get your mind off of work?
1: I like to work.
2: I believe that, and I think everyone in our little village does. Oh, we all respect you for the manner in which you've taken care of your mother since your father passed away. Well, I didn't come here to waste your time in visiting, but I do wish to ask you a question.
1: Yes?
2: Well, it's about your trip to Capernaum to hear the new miracle worker and teacher. And did you get to hear him?
1: Oh, yes. For many hours I sat and listened and watched.
2: Is he as wonderful and powerful as people say?
1: Oh, more so. Much more. He is all-powerful.
2: No, only God is all-powerful.
1: Jesus is the Son of God. Unto him has been given all power in heaven and on earth. He is the commander. He created all things, and all things obey his commands. Even evil spirits obey him. They have to, for he is above all things.
2: You seem convinced.
1: I am.
2: Well, if your belief be true, why is it that our religious leaders believe otherwise, seem even to hate Jesus? What, is it jealousy?
1: Could be, or it could be envy, fear, or a number of things.
2: Fear?
1: Our leaders know Scripture, and I think, therefore, that they know that Jesus is the Messiah. being selfish and bigoted. They're fearful of losing to Jesus their power and influence over the people.
2: Yes, yes, that could be. But how do you know?
1: Oh, I don't. I only accept facts, truth, and from them I draw conclusions. I have faith, and my faith is rewarded with...
2: What? Something troubling? I mean, what's wrong?
1: Oh, the pain. Right here.
2: What's something I can do?
1: Oh, help me. Help me to the house.
2: Well, certainly. Take hold of me. Right here. Now. Here we go. Lean on me. One more. Oh, that's it.
0: Do you feel better now, son? Are you more comfortable?
2: Perhaps I'd better get a physician.
0: Oh, yes, do. Quick, please.
3: Well, he's in a bad way. Oh.
2: How is he, Doctor?
0: Doctor?
3: No.
0: How is my son? Will he get better?
3: Your son, madam, is dead.
0: Oh.
2: Your son was a good youth. The entire village loved and respected him. But take no heed of the funeral arrangements. I shall take care of everything, the mourners and coffin bearers, unless you wish to choose them yourself.
0: No. My son.
4: Later, Jesus, his disciples, and a few followers leave Capernaum and cross the hills of Galilee toward the little village of Nain. As they approach the village...
5: A funeral procession, Master. In front is the coffin containing the dead. A popular personage, for the entire village seems to have turned out to mourn his death.
6: A sight to awaken sympathy. I go to comfort the bereaved.
5: But Master Death is a...
7: Peter!
6: Weep not.
2: Sir, do not touch the dead, for such is defiling.
4: Jesus came close and touched the coffin. The coffin bearers stood still, and the lamentations of the mourners ceased as they all gathered around the coffin, hoping against hope. They knew one was present who had healed diseases and vanquished demons. Was death also subject to his power?
6: Young man, I say unto thee, arise.
2: He's opening his eyes. He moves. He's risen from the dead. He's alive.
1: Where am I? Jesus? Mother? This is a funeral. This is... I was dead.
0: Now you live, my son. Jesus brought you to life. You live. Oh, my son. My son.
8: Good morning.
9: Oh, greetings.
8: You are the brothers of Jesus.
9: You wish to tell us something you heard about Jesus?
8: Exactly.
9: What this time?
8: He is bringing dishonor and reproach upon himself, you, his family, the village, and all of us.
9: Including you?
8: Of course.
9: Oh, well, what did you hear this time?
8: You do not wish to hear it. Very well, I will go elsewhere.
9: Just a minute. We're as concerned as you are, more so. He is bringing disgrace and dishonor upon all of us, including you. Well, what did he do this time?
8: He prays all night and goes about the countryside all day, and he...
9: Yes, yes, we already know that.
8: Well, this intemperance seems to have unsettled his reasoning power. He seems to have gone insane.
9: Insane?
10: What insane thing has he done now?
8: He is openly defying the Pharisees.
10: He must be insane.
9: It's just what we've been fearing.
8: Also, he has been casting out devils by the power of Satan. Satan, mind you.
9: Well, now, that's hard to believe, knowing him as we do.
10: Anything else?
8: Well, no. That's about all. This time.
10: Thank you. Come again.
8: I will. Good day.
9: Well.
10: Well.
9: What are we going to do?
10: We have to do something. But what?
9: Stop him.
10: Stop him, yes, but how?
9: Well, we could go to him personally and... Oh, no, he won't listen to us. He never did, not even as a child.
10: Isn't that one of the main reasons we hate... dislike him?
9: You said that, I didn't.
10: Well, what can we do to stop him?
9: We could go to the Pharisees and ask them to influence him to
10: stop. They have been trying to stop him for a long time without success. They hate him too, you know.
9: Too?
10: I'll be honest. You know we hate him. So do the Pharisees, the leaders of our nation, and all those in authority. Jesus refuses to obey them or take advice from them, the same as he did us. Jesus is a loner, always has been, even as a child. He refuses to obey any laws. He does as he wishes.
9: As he believes.
10: Believes. He doesn't care, though, who he disagrees with. He goes blissfully on his own way, regarding nothing, nobody.
9: I know how to stop him.
10: Yes, I'm sure of it. You know everything.
9: Who is it that has some influence on Jesus?
10: Well, not you or me or... Oh, Mother.
9: Mother.
10: Yes, yes, Mother could influence. But she might refuse even to try. She believes him to be the Messiah, you know.
9: Sometimes I think she is doubtful. At least a little. And the way he brings disgrace upon her and us and the nation, too, proves he's not even a considerate man, much less the Messiah.
10: Yes.
9: Well, should we talk to Mother? Won't do any harm.
10: All right.
0: You ask me to align myself with the Pharisees against my own heavenly sent son?
10: Not join with them, Mother. All we're asking is that you try to get Jesus to be more, be more prudent.
9: We do?
10: Well, surely we do. Oh. Don't you remember that we agreed that Jesus is our brother, that we love him, merely wishing him to be more prudent so as to bring less malice toward himself from the elders and leaders?
9: Oh, yes, of course.
0: Yeah. What exactly do you wish me to do?
9: Go to Jesus, Mother. We'll all go and talk to him. Seek to have him act and teach more in line with the laws and teachings of our national leaders. After all, they have been designated as the keepers and interpreters of Scripture. They know and teach the right, the truth.
0: My son Jesus is the Messiah.
9: Is he?
0: Yes.
9: Would the true Messiah bring disgrace, dishonor to his own mother and family? Would he openly oppose the nation's religious leaders and their laws? Would he?
0: Yes. Well, I'm not sure. I'm not sure of anything.
9: Then will you go with us? All we're asking is that you have Jesus ease up a bit on his opposition to the nation's leaders and bring less disgrace upon himself and us.
0: Oh, all right, I'll go.
7: Master.
6: Yes, Peter?
7: Thy mother and brethren are outside. They wish to see you.
6: My mother and brothers? Who are my mother and brothers? Ye disciples, and all those who do the will of my Father, they are my brothers, sisters, and mother.
4: The same day went Jesus out of the house and sat by the seaside. And great multitudes gathered together unto him there by the sea.
7: Art thou going to speak to this multitude, Master?
6: I am, Peter.
7: What are we to do, Master? The people are many. They crowd so closely there is not room enough for all to see and hear thee.
6: Secure a boat, Peter, and bring it hither. Row a short way out into the bay, Peter, and there anchor the boat.
7: Yes, Master.
11: James, Matthew, John.
12: Yes.
7: The four of us will row. Is this far enough, Master?
6: It is, Peter.
11: Throw out the anchor, Andrew.
4: And Jesus sat in the boat, and the multitude stood on the shore. And when Jesus turned toward the multitude to speak unto them, they became very quiet. And he spake many things unto them in parables, saying,
6: Behold, a sower went forth to sow, and when he sowed, some seeds
12: tired, Father. What did you do today?
1: I sowed grain all day.
12: Oh, I'd like to watch and see the first signs of the grain coming up through the ground.
1: The bursting forth of new grain is a miracle of God, performed through his sunshine and rain and his great creative power.
12: Father, today I saw the birds eating some of the seeds you planted.
1: Yes, dear, the birds do eat seeds that fall by the wayside.
12: The seeds are starting to grow, Father. Father, some of the new blades of grain withered and died today. Why?
1: Yes, my daughter, I noticed it too. The seeds fell on stony ground and had no deepness of earth to grow in. And when the sun was up, the blades were scorched and withered. They had not deep roots.
12: Oh.
1: And the seeds that fell among the thorns, they are being choked because the thorns are thicker and more hardy.
6: And other of the seeds fell into good ground and sprung forth and bore fruit, some an hundredfold, some 60-fold, some 30-fold.
4: And Jesus spake unto the multitude another parable, saying,
6: The kingdom of heaven is likened unto a man which soweth good seed upon good ground. But when...
13: Father, the seeds that you planted are starting to grow. I noticed something else coming up, too. Looked like weeds.
10: Yes, dear, I saw them, too.
13: What are they?
10: Weeds, as you suspected.
13: Why do weeds grow along with the grain?
10: Well, dear, the night after I planted the good seeds, my enemy came and sowed weed seeds. So they grow among my good seeds.
13: Are you going to pull up the weeds?
10: No, my daughter. If I pull up the weeds, I'll also pull up the stalks of wheat. So I'll let them grow together. But on the day of harvest, I'll say to the reapers, Gather together the weeds into bundles and burn them, but gather the wheat into my barn.
4: After speaking many parables unto the multitude, Jesus sent them away and went into his house. And the disciples came unto him and asked,
7: Master, why speakest thou unto the multitude by parable?
6: Because it is given unto you, my disciples, to know the mysteries of the kingdom of heaven, but to them it is not given. The multitude, seeing, see not, and hearing, hear not, neither do they understand. This people's heart is waxed cold, and their eyes are closed, and their ears are dull of hearing. But at some future time, some of them will remember the parables and see with their eyes and hear with their ears and will understand with their heart, and they will be converted and saved into my kingdom.

0: The seed among the thorns is he that heareth and believeth. But the cares of this world and the deceitfulness of riches choke the word, and he becometh unfruitful.
1: Then, of course, the seed that fell on good ground and brought forth a bountiful harvest must represent thy words, which are heard and obeyed by those who love God.
0: That is so, Peter. See thou that thy heart is as the good ground.
1: Declare unto us, Master, the parable of the weeds in the field.
0: He that soweth the good seed is the Son of Man. The field is the world. The good seed are the children of the kingdom, but the weeds are the children of the wicked one. The enemy that soweth them is the devil. The harvest is the end of the world, and the reapers are the angels. As therefore the weeds are gathered and burned in the fire, so shall it be in the end of the world. The angels shall gather them that do iniquity and shall cast them into a furnace of fire. There shall be wailing and gnashing of teeth. Then shall the righteous shine forth as the sun in the kingdom of their Father. Who hath ears to hear, let him hear.
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5: It is the 12th day of October 2026, and we welcome you, I welcome you to Morning Manna. I am Wendy, your host until 9 today. We are still out in Radio Land. It's a bit of a heavy burden on my heart, but I give it to the burden bearer. He's in charge of the work, and I cannot do what he can. I suppose he'll do it when he is ready in his time. But in the meantime, we are doing what we ought to do. We are praying, and we welcome your prayers as well. So happy morning to our friends in the World Wide Web. Good morning to our online listeners. Welcome to Morning Manna. This morning we want to look at counting the cost. You know, we see what it cost Jesus to reconcile the human race to God. Very expensive. No one could have paid it, but he did. What about us? What is our cost to follow Jesus? Philippians 3:7 says, "But what things were gained to me, those I counted loss for Christ."
6: Down through time, the cross.
5: Paul is speaking here.
6: My name, and still my endless.
5: And he was able to equate the cost. I wonder, how do we count the cost? Moses renounced a prospective kingdom. Paul, the advantages of wealth and honor among his people for a life of burden bearing in God's service. To many, the life of these men appears one of renunciation and sacrifice. Was it really so? Absolutely. Moses was offered the palace of the pharaohs and the monarch's throne. But the sinful pleasures that make men forget God were in those lordly courts, and he chose instead the durable riches and righteousness. See Proverbs 8:18. Instead of linking himself with the greatness of Egypt,

he chose to bind up his life with God's purpose. Instead of giving laws to Egypt, he, by divine direction, enacted laws for the world. He became God's instrument in giving to men those principles that are the safeguard alike of the home and of society, that are the cornerstone of the prosperity of nations. Principles recognized today by the world's greatest men as the foundation of all that is best in human governments. The greatness of Egypt is in the dust. Hello? Its power and civilization have passed away. But the work of Moses can never perish. The great principles of righteousness which he lived to establish are eternal. What are your footprints? If you are gone today, what will people say about you? How will your impact be seen in the lives of others? Footprints will be left behind, but are they good or are they bad? What is the cost today for you in following Christ? And, you know, in everyday life, we have choices to make, and there stands a cost. What do we choose? Boys and girls, do you choose to follow your friends and succumb to peer pressure and forget about the way your parents are raising you and the principles they lay in you and how they teach you the things of God? Do you think that church is boring? Parents, what cost do you pay? Do you choose to allow your children to be raised by a device and be bombarded by things of social media so you can have that 5 minutes rest, that 1 hour rest? Do you allow the TV to do what you ought to be doing because it's convenient? In everyday choices, we honor God or we dishonor Him. With Christ in the wilderness wandering, with Christ on the Mount of Transfiguration, with Christ in the heavenly courts, the life of Moses was a life on earth blessing and blessed, and in heaven honored. Can we say that with our lives today? Are we saying with Christ this, this, this, with Christ that, that, that? Paul, also in his manifold labors, was upheld by the sustaining power of his presence. He said, I can do all things through Christ which strengtheneth me. Philippians 4:13. Who can measure the results to the world of Paul's life work? Of all those beneficent influences that alleviate suffering, that comfort sorrow, that restrain evil, that uplift life from the selfish and the sensual, and glorify it with the hope of immortality, how much is due to the labors of Paul and his fellow workers, as with the gospel of the Son of God, they made their unnoticed journey from Asia to the shores of Europe? What is it worth to any life to have been God's instrument in setting in motion such influences of blessing? Do your neighbors know who you are, that when they're in trouble, they know who to run to? Let's go to Wendy so she can speak to our God on our behalf. Do they know that? Or are they afraid to come to you because you're always so harsh and judgmental and condemning and not pleasant? What will it be worth in eternity to witness the results of such a life work? Are you eager to see the impact of your ministry when you get to heaven? You know, in this ministry, we do not see all the time, or we do not hear all the time, who is responding to what we're doing here. People are getting baptized, and you know,
minimal will call back and say, you know, I got baptized because of what I heard on Praise FM. Only in eternity we will know the far-reaching power of this ministry. And each one of us has a ministry because we are all called to serve, right? If we are stagnant, we should not expect the results that one who is working expects. What is the cost of serving Jesus today? What are you willing to give up? Are you eager to give it up? Can we say like Moses, no, I don't want the palace. I don't want the monarch's throne. I don't want the pleasures in these courts. I prefer to be on Christ's side, to live a life of suffering, of sacrifice. You know, are we in this position to say that and mean it? We can talk the talk, but can we walk the walk? Every day we are given that test. Every day God opens our eyes from sleep is an opportunity. Every day we have a chance to choose Christ or not. And every choice we make comes with a cost. What are we willing to sacrifice, to give up for the cause of Christ? How is your choice today? Well, you are now free to choose. Let us pray. Father, we thank you. We thank you for this new day that you have blessed us with. We thank you that you saw it necessary to allow us to breathe your borrowed breath. Lord, we pray that we make the choices that will bring honor and glory to you, that will further your cause, that will win a soul by the power of your Holy Spirit. We pray that if given the opportunity to speak on your behalf, we will speak words of life. We pray that if given the opportunity to reach out to someone in kindness, we will do it, Lord, because you said in Galatians that we should do the works of light. That when men and women see we are doing works that bring honor and glory to you, they will glorify you. Father, we pray that we will be the example for our children, that we will raise them right in the fear of you. And we pray that our children will respond to what we are teaching them, that they will honor their parents in the Lord. We pray, Lord, that you will come through for this radio ministry. We have been off air for too long, Lord. You see all things, you know all things, you know why, you know what, you know when, you know how. So we are pleading to you, Lord, that you will come through. And as we continue to wait on you, you will renew our strength. You will grant us the wisdom we need to execute the duties that you have placed in our responsibility. Help us to be faithful stewards. Forgive us for where we have failed. Have mercy on us, Lord. Bring us back into right standing with you. And help us to experience the forgiveness we can give to others. May you continue, Lord, to lead and direct each one of us, listeners, friends of this station, families, wherever they are. May your Holy Spirit's presence be felt and seen in their lives. And Father, we pray that we continue to do what we ought to do, allowing you to have your way with us, applying the word to our lives so we can be sanctified and fitted for heaven. And Lord, we pray that when you come for your people, that we will all be part of that group going to heaven with you. Find faith in us, Lord. And help us to be ready. We give you all the praise and all the glory and all the honor, for you deserve it.
There is no other God like you. Thank you for calling us your children. And thank you for giving us the power to be called the sons of God. Let your name be glorified in our lives. We thank you and we praise you. In Jesus' name, amen.

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0: It is now 15 minutes past the hour of 7 o'clock. Let's take a look at the latest on the weather for today. Monday, October 12, 2026. This is the 6 a.m. report that was submitted by the Met Office in Hue for St. Lucia. Your forecaster is McLean Jean-Baptiste. The present weather at Huronera Airport is partly cloudy. Present temperature at Huronera Airport is 27 degrees Celsius or 81 degrees Fahrenheit. The wind at Huronera Airport is blowing from the east at 15 miles per hour or 24 kilometers per hour. Relative humidity at Huronera Airport is 83%, and the rainfall in the 24-hour period that ended at 2 a.m. today, 6.7 millimeters of rain was recorded at Huronera Airport. Cumulative rainfall for the month of October so far, 94.9 millimeters at Huronera Airport. The sun sets today at 14 minutes before 6 p.m. It rises tomorrow at 6 minutes before 6 a.m. Moving on to the forecast for St. Lucia, valid for the next 24 hours. The winds will be blowing from the east near 15 miles per hour or 24 kilometers per hour. Here's the weather. Fair skies, becoming cloudy at times with a few showers. And now the marine forecast for a season a 25-mile or 40-kilometer radius from St. Lucia. The tides for the Castries Harbour, low at 10 minutes before 10 a.m., high at 6 minutes past 4 p.m. Here are the tides for the Vifo Bay, low at 17 minutes past 11 a.m., high at 13 minutes past 5 p.m. Now the seas are slight to moderate with waves 2 to 5 feet or 0.6 to 1.5 meters. A beach day, yes. The forecast for the Lesser Antilles, partly cloudy skies, becoming cloudy at times with widely scattered showers and a chance of isolated thunderstorms. And finally, the tropical weather outlook. The Atlantic high pressure system will maintain light to moderate easterly winds across the Eastern Caribbean region during the next few days. However, weak, unstable conditions in the atmosphere will cause a few cloudy periods with showers during the forecast period. A tropical wave located over the central tropical Atlantic is moving westward near 15 miles per hour or 24 kilometers per hour. A tropical wave accompanied by a low pressure system is producing large but disorganized shower and thunderstorm activity over the eastern tropical Atlantic. Conditions are marginally conducive for development over the next day or two before upper-level winds become too strong for any further development. The system is moving westward near 12 miles per hour or 19 kilometers per hour. And that's the latest on the weather. Thank you, McLean Jean-Baptiste, for the 6 a.m. report. Next report will be heard at 12:45 p.m. right here on Praise FM Radio. 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Coming up at 7:20, the Community Notice Board.
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Time to take a look at our community notice board for today. It is a free service of Praise FM that lets you know what's happening in your area that is of community interest. The Eucharist Lewis SDA Primary School, in collaboration with the PTA executive team, presents Voices of Joy 2026 Annual Gospel Concert, taking place December 12, 2026 at the National Cultural Center from 8 p.m. It features the Likwai Sisters from Trinidad and Tobago, alongside local artists like Ben Alcide, Julian Cyril Mears, Mervyn Felix, the Eucharist Lewis School Choir, the Eucharist Lewis students, and more. Tickets for children under 12 years, $10. 12 years and over, $20. Adults, $40. And you pay more at the door. Good music, brighter lives. Don't miss out on this gospel concert. The Family Life Ministries of the Groseley SDA Church presents Thy Kingdom Come from October 17th to the 24th, 2026 at the church, under the theme Building Stronger Families for a Brighter Tomorrow, with guest speaker Pastor Travis Behrens. Join them for life-changing, transformational, inspiring week of spiritual revival for families, couples, youth, and children. Mission session is round the corner. It begins November 4th to the 6th at the Zion SDA Church under the theme Rooted in the Word, Transformed for Mission. This is the 7th quadrennial session, and we are asking all of you to make it a matter of prayer. This initial mission of Seventh-day Adventists presents 21 days of prayer and fasting for its 7th quadrennial mission session. It began October 10th. It concludes on the 31st. It's 4:30 a.m. daily on Morning Manna via the Zoom platform. The meeting ID, 912-2673-2409. The passcode, 517-056. Come, let's pray for God's leading and for His power to be unleashed during the St. Lucia Mission session and beyond.

Are you looking for a day of health, hope, music, prayer, and spiritual encouragement? Then mark your calendar. The Moshi SDA Church invites you to a grand community program on Saturday, October 31st. From 9 a.m. to 6 p.m. at the Moshi Human Resource Center. 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So Moshi and surrounding communities, the Moshi SDA Church is calling you. October 31st, from 9 a.m. to 6 p.m. at the Moshi Human Resource Center. The Agape SDA Church invites everyone in the Deriso, Blusha, and Angier communities to join them on Sunday, October 11th. Okay, that's expired.

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0: It is with profound feelings of sadness, faith, and love that the Cauldron family announces the passing of Augustine Cauldron, forever known as Lena Cauldron, or Nana of Wabintutwell, mother, grandmother, great-grandmother, aunt, cousin, friend to many, long-serving Seventh-day Adventist Christian prayer minister and servant of the Lord. She was born in Bellevue, Choiseul, on Saturday, August 30th, 1930, and closed her eyes in sweet, peaceful sleep at her residence at Wabintutwell Castries at 9:20 a.m. on Sunday, August 9th, 2026. She was 95 years old. Up until her passing, she was the last surviving child of deceased Evans and Estefani Cauldron. She will be lovingly remembered by her three children, Lawrence Dickinson Cauldron, Dr. Thomas George Cauldron, and Anselma Aurelia Cauldron, two daughters-in-law, Eldritha Cauldron, wife of Lawrence Cauldron, Denise Cauldron, wife of Dr. Thomas Cauldron, two grandsons-in-law, Morgan Peel, Samuel Jeffrey Oslender, four grandchildren, Asha Cauldron and Keisha Cauldron Peel, children of Lawrence Cauldron, Renee Cauldron Oslender, and Kathy Cassie Cauldron, children of Thomas Cauldron, three great-grands, Otis Cauldron Peel and Rowley Cauldron Peel, Sophia Rose Cauldron Oslender. Affectionately remembering also are the families of her deceased first brother, Harold Emanus, the families of her deceased Marie Laura, the families of her deceased sister Marie Laura, the families of her deceased second brother, St. Romain Matthew Cauldron, and the families of her last brother, the late Stephen Cauldron, and the families of Flora Didier and deceased Unita Cauldron. Also sharing her life were the members, extended families, and departments of the Castries Seventh-day Adventist Church and the SDA wider community of St. Lucia and abroad, the residents of Wabintutwell and the wider Masha community, the extended Cauldron, Laura, Lafos, Remy, Niles, Nelson, Brett, Louis, Malikan, Guleman, Lendor, Alexander, Connibut, Piper, Pelage, Eliter, Williams, Marie, Webster, Ernest, Barrow, and Sage's families here and abroad. The celebration of the life of Augustine Lena Cauldron, also known as Momo, will take place at the Castries SDA Church on High Street, Castries, at 10:30 a.m. on Sunday, October 25th, 2026. She will then be interred at the Shock Cemetery. Augustine Lena Cauldron, who now sleeps in Jesus, awaits the promise of the sound of that trumpet, announcing the glorious appearance of her Lord and Savior, Jesus Christ, returning to take his children home. Her body now lies in the care of the Rambalis.
1: Mes frères, sœurs, moi voulais encourager aujourd'hui. 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Nous n'y pour prédire plus et parler moins. Vous écoutez, Praise

0: It is 7:30, time to take a look at our verse and our thought for today. Today's verse, Psalms 27 verse 5. For in the time of trouble he shall hide me in his pavilion, in the secret of his tabernacle shall he hide me, he shall set me up on a rock. And for today's thought, Desire of Ages, page 804. It says, as Jesus rose from the dead, so those who sleep in him are to rise again. We shall know our friends even as the disciples knew Jesus. They may have been deformed, diseased, or disfigured in this mortal life, and they rise in perfect health and symmetry. Yet in the glorified body, their identity will be perfectly preserved. Then shall we know even as also we are known. 1 Corinthians 13:12. In the face, radiant with the light shining from the face of Jesus, we shall recognize the lineaments of those we love. Isn't that comforting? You will recognize and identify your loved one who is asleep but shall rise when Jesus calls his or her name. That's why we don't grieve like the heathens do. We know the hope. We have that blessed hope. Praise be to God. Up next, medicine from your kitchen cabinet, fluid retention.
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0: When our ears are bombarded by beckoning voices and our world is polluted with sound, Lord, let us hear you. 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At a time when we are confused by conflicting authorities that would tell us how to manage our marriages, our finances, and our children, oh Lord Jesus, show us your way. As we walk the tightropes of parenthood in these explosive days, training our little ones to live in a world for which there are no precedents, Lord, we just need you in all things, gentle shepherd. Help us find the way.
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2: 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Coming up at 8, line up online. Stay tuned for that. Happy birthday greetings going out to Rima. 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And when I ask what song you would like for your wife, he says, Forever, your wedding song. I pray that you have a wonderful day today, that you experience the love of not just God, but especially your family as well, your friends, your circle. May today be filled with wonderful things and a big gift from the doctor. Here is Jason Nelson for you, doing Forever. Happy birthday to you, Rima. Enjoy the day.
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Then we who are alive and remain shall be caught up together with them in the clouds.

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1: 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This is where we get to answer your Bible questions.
2: Yes, there is good news, and here are a few verses that might be helpful to you.
1: Here's what you got to know. God loves you anyway. He's with you anyway.
2: So let's kind of unpack this and look at the tenses just a little bit.
1: Oh, that's a good question.
2: From the George Vanderman studio at It Is Written, this is Line Upon Line. I'm John Bradshaw. With me is Eric Flickinger. We have the privilege and the responsibility of answering your Bible questions. 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Eric, thanks very much for being here.
3: Great to be here, John.
2: I look forward to these programs. I enjoy these programs. And it's great to share the Bible, share some encouragement, and help people to dig into the Word of God. And really, ultimately, we're wanting people to find answers for themselves.
3: And what makes this so much fun, so enjoyable, are the questions that we receive. It's such a variety. We've got a variety today.
2: Okay, here the first one is from Jeffrey. How can I quit an unhealthy addiction? I've tried over and over and keep falling back into it. Please help.
3: Well, here's the short answer, Jeffrey. The short answer, Jeffrey, is to give it to Jesus. Now, that sounds almost a little bit trite and a little bit simple.
2: Sure.
3: But that's the answer.
2: Yeah.
3: There's no better answer than to give it to Jesus. Now, here are a couple of verses that may be helpful to you. 1 Corinthians chapter 10, verse 13. Jesus tells us through Paul, that with every temptation, there is a way of escape. So you're not going to have something that you face that you're not going to be able to get away from, out from under, over, around, or through.
2: It's really important when it comes to addiction to remember that no addiction is stronger than Jesus. Mm. Lots and lots of addictions are stronger than you. But the key to successful Christian living is Christ in you, the hope of glory. Jesus said, without me, you can do nothing. Paul wrote, I can do all things through Christ who strengthens me. So let's just forget for a moment that you're experiencing constant defeat. And remember always, greater is he that is in you than he that is in the world. So we've nailed this down. We believe it. There's no addiction too powerful for the power of God. We got to know that. Where do we go next?
3: Jude verse 24. Now unto him who is able to keep you from falling.
2: Amen.
3: That sounds like it's kind of a continual process. You're going to be tempted by a lot of different things. Some things will be a big temptation to you. Other things, not so much. But regardless of what the temptation is, it may be an enormous temptation. God can keep you from falling because he's stronger than the devil. Grab a hold of that.
2: Now, it's possible to pray and have faith in God and never smoke again, never drink again, never look at pornography again, never
3: gossip again,
2: never use illegal drugs again. All of that's possible. However, for many, many people, it's not workable because addictions become very powerful. So this is where we would encourage you to get some help. Talk to a professional. Get some counseling. Become part of a 12-step group, something like Alcoholics Anonymous or Narcotics Anonymous or Gamblers Anonymous. These kinds of groups are really helpful. They set you up with a support system, and they give you those day-to-day practical tools. So, you know, I'm hearing somebody say, what do you mean? Is Jesus not enough? No, Jesus is enough, but often it's you that's not enough because you're in that place in your relationship where you aren't able to access Jesus and use all the spiritual tools at your disposal because perhaps there are some things you're to learn. So, and you might be using the spiritual tools, but still you've got some social tools and some lifestyle skills and some practical tools that you need. If you've never been addicted, you can't really experience or appreciate how absolutely devastating it is. Once you get addicted to a drug, to alcohol, to, man, it could be coffee. I don't know. People are addicted. So we're going to remember that God can and that God will. We're going to remember that you might want to get some help. That's very, very important. Talk to trusted people. Get in touch with professionals, maybe, or a support group. And then you're going to remember this. God loves you. God forgives you. God is going to grow you. Don't look at the mountain. Just look at taking the next step and the next step and the next step. Learn to lean on God, and you are going to have a great testimony. When God gets you through this, you will be absolutely convinced that God can get you through anything.
3: That's right. Another question here, John. This one comes from Antonio. And Antonio says, what does the Bible teach about speaking in tongues? You know, there's a lot of different things that are taught in Christianity about speaking in tongues. In fact, in some particular churches, it's a really big deal. In fact, in some churches, they tell you if you don't speak in tongues, you're not going to make it into the kingdom.
2: Yeah.
3: So what does the Bible teach about speaking in tongues? What is it and what is it not?
2: Well, I would say this to begin with, and maybe I'm saying this for effect. What does the Bible teach about speaking in tongues? Not much.
3: Yeah.
2: I mean, if you line up all the verses, not a lot. So some people, I think, place a disproportionate importance mm-hmm. on this subject. Nevertheless, it is important. Not trying to downplay it, but we're just trying to tell you that when it comes to the sheer weight of verses, not a whole lot. But let's look. Second chapter of Acts, verse 1. When the day of Pentecost was fully come, they were all with one accord in one place, and suddenly there came a sound from heaven as of a rushing mighty wind, and it filled all the house where they were sitting. And there appeared unto them cloven tongues like as of fire, and it sat upon each of them. And they were all filled with the Holy Ghost, and began to speak with other tongues, as the Spirit gave them utterance. So now we've got to define what was going on. Let's read on. And there were dwelling at Jerusalem Jews, devout men, out of every nation under heaven, because they'd come from near and far to come to the feast, you know. And when this was noised abroad, which is just a beautiful phrase, the multitude came together and were confounded, because every man heard them speak in his own language. They said, whoa, this is amazing. And we are. And then they name all these different people groups from various points of the compass. They come together and they were hearing these guys speak their language. So the gift of tongues, the biblical model, first use, the gift of tongues was speaking other languages for the purpose of communicating the gospel. That's important.
3: And that's really what all of the gifts of the Spirit are for. They're for the purpose of communicating the gospel to other people. So whether you happen to have the gift of tongues or one of the other gifts, God wants you to use that for the spread of the gospel. Now, does everybody receive the gift of tongues today? Well, no, because not everybody needs the miraculous, the God-given ability to speak another person's language. God may give you a different gift, and it's up to the Holy Spirit who gets which gifts. If the Holy Spirit decides you need something else, maybe you get the gift of hospitality or something like that.
2: And who wants that?
3: Yeah, well, I'd like to go over to lunch at somebody's house who has that.
2: Yeah, but people in church today, they make the mistake of building up the spectacular gifts. Mm. Unless it's healing or tongues or prophecy, and hardly any interest in it. They're all as important as each other and all as valid as each other. The gift of hospitality. You never did hear someone bragging on a person in their church, oh, we got a deacon in our church. He has the gift of helps. Did you ever hear that?
3: Not yet.
2: No one wants to hear about that. They want these spectacular gifts.
3: Oh, but what would a church be if nobody was hospitable
2: Amen.
3: And nobody helped?
2: Yep.
3: I'm sure there's a gift of cooking in there somewhere, or at least there ought to be.
2: There ought to be. Yeah, that's right.
3: That's what'll make your church popular right there. But there's so many different gifts, and this is just one of them.
2: 1 Corinthians chapter 14, along with chapter 12, speaks about the gift of tongues as well, which isn't surprising. Corinth was a busy seaport. There were people there from all parts of the world, and this might be a place where people would speak in tongues for the purpose of imparting the message of the gospel to people who spoke languages that they didn't. Second verse of 1 Corinthians chapter 14, he that speaks in a tongue, a language, speaks not to men but to God. No one understands him, howbeit in the Spirit he speaks mysteries. And I want to get down a little bit further. I wish you all spoke with tongues, verse 5, but rather that you prophesied. He that prophesies is greater than he that speaks with tongues, except he interpret so that the church may be edified. When the gift of tongues is in existence or in operation, there needs to be the gift of interpreting as well. So that if you happen to speak Swahili to the four Kenyans who visited your church and don't speak your language, the rest of us can know what you're saying because the interpreter will interpret to us.
3: So Paul talks about the importance of making sure that there's not confusion. You know, a lot of what's practiced today as speaking in tongues, a not biblically based version is, I'm going to say this very carefully, but unintelligible, well, in some cases, babble. But that's not what the gospel is all about. Paul wants things, and of course, he wants what God wants, everything to be done decently and in order for the purpose of the spread of the gospel.
2: I'm going to read verses that speak to what you just said. 1 Corinthians 14:26. And by the way, someone's saying, what about all those other verses? I mean, there are several other verses we could look at, but for time's sake, we're going to shrink this down, and I hope you understand. You can always double back around and look at 1 Corinthians 12 and 14. It's very clear. I trust you that if you read it, it'll be very clear. Look at this in verse 26, 1 Corinthians 14. How is it then, brethren, that when you come together, every one of you has a psalm, a doctrine, a tongue, a revelation, and interpretation? Let all things be done to edifying. If any man speak in an unknown tongue, in a tongue, the word unknown is supplied in my version of the Bible, let it be by two or at the most by three, and that by course means one at a time, and let one interpret. If there's no interpreter, let him keep silence in the church and let him speak to himself and to God. Challenge with speaking in tongues is when many people do it, something's really happening.
3: Mm.
2: And so people say it has to be from God. Okay. But from God, it's in a known language. There'll be an interpreter. It will be for the glory of God. So what is it if that's not happening? I'll leave you to figure that out or determine that. But that's the biblical model. That's what it was in Acts chapter 2, and that's what God intended it to be. Good question.
3: Excellent.
2: Yeah, it's a good question. Okay, I wonder if we have time for this. I think we do. Here's Joseph. How can I be as close to God as the angels?
3: Well, it's kind of a double-edged sword. Can you be as close to God as the angels? Well, depends on which angels, I suppose. You know, the angels in heaven, no, you're not going to be as close to God as the angels in heaven. They're in heaven and you're not. But can you still be very close to God? Absolutely you can. How? By faith. You know, we accept Jesus as our Savior and we come close to God. The good news is one day, in the not too terribly distant future, we are indeed going to get to see God face to face. Not today, but in the very near future, we can see God face to face. That's the day to look forward to. And between now and then, when we read God's word, when we get to know Jesus, we commune with him in prayer, that's getting us pretty close.
2: Absolutely. You don't need to worry about being as close to God as the angels are. Just be as close to God as you can be. Surrender your heart to God. Live a life of faith. One day soon, very soon, you're going to be in the very presence of God as close as the angels are. So hang in there with Jesus. Grow, have faith, love him, trust him, and accept that he has accepted you. Start living heaven while you're here on the earth and look forward to the return of Jesus when together we're going to go up and gravity won't hold us down. We'll have more questions in a moment. Remember, get them to us, line upon line at iiw.org. More Line Upon Line in a moment, brought to you by It Is Written. You know that at It Is Written, we are serious about the study of the Word of God, and we encourage you to be serious about God's Word also. Well, I want to share with you another way that you can dig deeper into the Word of God, and here it is. itiswritten.study. Go online to itiswritten.study and you can access the It Is Written Bible Study Guides. 25 in-depth Bible studies that will walk you through the Bible. It's going to be good for you, and it's the sort of thing that you will want to tell somebody else about so that they can dig deeper into the Word of God and come to know the things of the Bible intimately. As you get into the It Is Written online Bible study guides, you'll understand the prophecies of the Bible, the plan of salvation, and more. So don't forget, itiswritten.study. itiswritten.study.
3: Welcome back to Line Upon Line, brought to you by It Is Written. Thank you again for your questions. We rely on these questions for you to have an interesting program. So thank you for giving us some really interesting questions.
2: And here's an example, a case in point. This is a very interesting question. I think it's from Angeline. And Angeline says, who is the angel in Revelation 10 who had or has the little book? Revelation chapter 10, there's an angel with a little book. Eric, who is it?
3: I just think it's great that Angeline asked the question, who is the angel in Revelation chapter 10? That's
2: fantastic.
3: Thank you, Angeline. Let's take a look at Revelation chapter 10 and see if we can find out who this angel is. Revelation 10 verse 1 says, I saw still another mighty angel coming down from heaven, clothed with a cloud, and a rainbow was on his head. His face was like the sun and his feet like pillars of fire. He had a little book open in his hand, and he set his right foot on the sea and his left foot on the land, and cried with a loud voice as when a lion roars. When he cried out, seven thunders uttered their voices. When you go to the book of Revelation, there are lots of angels, all kinds of angels. So who is this one? This angel is different from about all the other angels that you're going to find. Why? Well, you look at some of the characteristics. It says, has a rainbow on his head, his face like the sun, his feet like pillars of fire. When you take a look at these characteristics, what you're going to find, and I'm going to carefully say this so as not to be misunderstood, you're going to find that the characteristics of this angel mirror many of the characteristics that you find used to describe Christ. Now, first of all, hear what I am not saying. I am not saying that Jesus is a created being, an angel, but the word angel itself, what does the word angel mean?
2: Well, it means messenger, really, in the Bible, in the book of Revelation. An angel signifies or symbolizes a messenger.
3: So when you think about the greatest messengers that have ever come to earth, that have ever come to mankind with a message, Jesus is the biggest messenger that there ever has been. So let's take a look at a few of the descriptive characteristics of this angel. It's very similar to how John saw, or what John saw in the Revelation and reported in Revelation 1:13-16. Clouds accompany Jesus as he's represented in Acts 1 verse 9, 1 Thessalonians 4:17, Revelation 1:7, and 14:14. Also in Matthew 17:5 and Matthew 24:30. The rainbow around this messenger's head is much as you would see in the book of Ezekiel, Ezekiel 1:28, and also Revelation chapter 4 and verse number 3. Revelation 1:16, it says that Jesus' countenance was like the sun shining in its strength. And it also says that his feet are like burnished bronze in Ezekiel 1:7, fine brass in Revelation 1:15. What we're looking at here is a picture of Jesus. He's depicted as an angel. He is a messenger, a great messenger to humanity, not a created being. But it's one of the many ways that Jesus is pictured in the Bible.
2: Yeah, amen. I'm very, very comfortable with that, as a matter of fact. You know, somebody's going to say, well, I don't know why Eric just said Jesus is a created being, because that's sometimes the sort of lens you listen through.
3: Yep.
2: I don't know if you listen through a lens, but you get my point. But you've made it very, very clear Jesus isn't a created being, but is depicted in this way for the purpose of getting a message across.
3: Jesus is not a door.
2: That's right.
3: He is not a lamb.
2: Yep.
3: He is not a lion. He's not a vine.
2: Yeah.
3: Nope. He's not any of those things, but they are used to depict Jesus, to give us pictures of who he is, his character. Here he is depicted as an angel.
2: Okay, here's a question from Andrew, who asks, when David is king, God tells him not to count the people in the kingdom, but David does it anyway. Because of this, a massive amount of people died. Did God just kill thousands of people for no reason? Why did he need to use so many innocent people to make a point to David? Oh yeah, what a story. David numbers Israel. Now God comes to him and he says, you can choose what's behind this door, or this door. And he says, I'm going to trust the mercy of God.
3: Yeah.
2: Now, what you got to remember here is that in the Bible story, it makes a really clear point. The Bible account is what I want to say. 2 Samuel 24 verse 1 says, again the anger of the Lord was aroused against Israel. So very clearly, the people of Israel were not innocent. There was something about Israel as a people that had impressed upon God that this was a very serious situation. And when you get to the very genesis of this thing, it says in the Bible, the anger of the Lord was aroused against Israel, and he moved David against them to say, go number Israel and Judah. It says in 1 Chronicles 21:1, now Satan stood up against Israel and moved David to number Israel. So what you had here is God permitting something, Satan being behind it. David was, in his own imperfect way, following God, but Satan was tempting him, always tempting him. I want you to trip. I want you to stumble. I want you to be something like Moses who struck to the rock instead of speaking to the rock. Satan was there trying to trip up David, and he succeeded. He lured David into temptation. It's a very important point to understand. Satan was behind this. God did not go ahead and kill a whole bunch of people. Satan did. This is Satan. This is God's judgment. God allowed a certain thing to happen. But you're going to find that the devil was the architect of all of this.
3: And he's very good. He knew how to lure David. So why the significance of numbering this people? Well, God had led David into many battles and many, many victories. But here, when he goes to count the army of Israel, number the army of Israel, it's almost as if he's saying, well, what can we do next? Sure. You know, we've got a pretty good size army. What can we take on next? No longer is it about God and his ability to deliver and to bring victory, but it's about what can we do?
2: And in allowing a number of the people to die, what God was doing was communicating to the people, this is bad. This was a lesson for all of Israel. Trust in God. What's that verse say? Some trust in chariots and some on horses, but we will remember the name of the Lord our God. God was saying, hey, Israel, no. Don't trust in your numbers. Trust in me. Some of these stories are difficult. I tell you, they're difficult. We're looking for a word in it. The meaning in a word here, we're looking for an angle there. In this thing called life, there's a loving God and there's an angry, ugly, jealous devil who's seeking to take your life. That's just how he does it. And God, it's a little bit like when God allowed the serpents to get in there and venom got into the people. They started to die. They realized, wow, we're in a mess here. We need to look to God. And the serpent they looked to was a symbol of them looking to the crucified Jesus. So here, God needed Israel, his nation, wholesale to understand their strength was in God and their strength was not in their strength.
3: Yep. It's encouraging to know that God wants us to trust him.
2: Yes.
3: He wants us to trust him. Here's another question, John.
2: All right.
3: This one comes from, well, David. Question is, if Christ died for us and paid it all on the cross, then why do we need constant repentance?
2: Well, understand what Jesus did. When Jesus died, he didn't give you a license to sin. Jesus died to bear the penalty for your sins, to bear your sins in his body. Jesus paid it all. Sure he did. Absolutely he did. But you're living a life, and let's say you're generally right with God, if you can be generally right with God, and then you fall into sin. What do? You want to repent of that sin, be forgiven of that sin, be cleansed of that sin, and apologize to God. You want to get back into the right groove in your relationship with Jesus. It's a bit like the old radio station. If you turned the dial, suddenly it was all fuzzy and staticky and you couldn't quite make out what was being said or sung on the radio. You get the frequency tuned in right, things are running right. You get out of frequency with God, bring that back through repentance. Unfortunately, we tend to, some of us, look at the legal aspect of Christ's death and forgiveness and the price paid and all that, and separate out the experiential implications of that.
3: Right.
2: The fact that Jesus has paid the price for your sins does not mean that now you don't need to go back and say, I'm sorry about what I did, or I would like to be right with you, or I'm getting out of sync with you, would you please bring me back? Those things are all still important.
3: Yeah, the truth is sin separates us from God.
2: Right.
3: And the more we choose to sin or allow ourselves to be led in that direction without putting up a fight, the further we get into sin, the further we are separated from God. And God wants us to be connected with him. Without God, there is no life. And so we need to reconnect ourselves with God through study of the Bible, through prayer, through repentance, through confession of our sins to him. That's how we get back connected with God.
2: Prodigal son wandered off. He knew that as long as he was out there, he was miserable. He wanted to come back to be in his father's heart and in his father's love. It's like we do that with repentance. Eric, I think we have time for one last question. It's a question from Jay. And Jay's question says, I read my Bible, memorize scripture, witness when I can, and pray to God to change me and provide me with his Holy Spirit. Yet I feel exactly the same, so discouraged, like I haven't changed at all. I'll shrink the question down. Every part of me is telling me I'm doing something wrong and to quit. We could take an entire line upon line episode on this. Let's encourage Jay.
3: All right. Jay, two words for you. Don't quit. We want to make it three. Don't give up. Trust. What I hear you saying is, I feel like this, I feel like that, I don't see this, I don't feel that. A walk with Christ is not about feeling. Yes, feelings are going to be involved, but it's a walk not of feeling, but of faith. When you trust him that he's going to do what he's promised to do, when you trust him that if you confess your sins, he will, in fact, he is faithful and just to forgive you your sins and cleanse you from all unrighteousness. The good news is he actually means it. That's a promise from him. So don't lean so much on your feelings. Feelings fluctuate. Feelings go up and down. Some days you're feeling great. Some days you're not feeling, I mean, assuming that you're human like we are.
2: Yeah.
3: Feelings are not how you want to walk with Christ. You want to walk by faith.
2: So imagine you are in the ocean and you feel like, oh man, I'm going to drown. I can't keep treading water. And someone throws you a rope. And it's attached, let's say, to a boat. You don't get both ends of the rope. You get one end of the rope. And you say, man, I'm having a hard time treading water. Mm. Well, the answer is, brother, don't let go of the rope. Hang on to the rope. That rope is Jesus. Let go of the rope. You're going to sink all right. The fact that you haven't mastered the art of swimming long distances doesn't mean that you're to give up and drown. Hang on to Jesus. It seems like what you've discovered is that you're a human being. We have all sinned and come short of the glory of God. None of what I'm saying is to make light of sin or to minimize sin. It's serious. The wages of sin is death, not grand. But you're going to hang on to Jesus and trust in him. When you accept him, you accept his righteousness and the gift of salvation. Hold on and grow. Thanks, Eric. Appreciate you being here.
3: Great question from Jay.
2: Yeah, and we want more questions from you. Send them to us lineuponline@iiw.org. Next time, we will try to answer more questions from the Bible. Great to have you with us. I'm John Bradshaw. He is Eric Flickinger. We'll be back again with more next time. Line Upon Line, brought to you by It Is Written.

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1: Your voice.
0: We're taking some music here by Neville Peter. I Need Thee Every Hour and Draw Me Nearer. 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That and more coming your way. 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
1: Scalpel.
0: Suction.
1: There was a bleeder there, doctor.
0: Suction. Cautery. Thank you, nurse.
1: You're welcome, sir.
0: Clamp. Suture. Mayo scissors.
1: That's pretty good work, doctor.
0: Well, that should do it for his appendix.
1: Would you like me to close him up?
0: No, let's take a look around.
1: Doctor?
0: Well, he didn't need his appendix. Gotta be other stuff he doesn't need, like this thing.
1: Doctor, that's his kidney.
0: Yeah, he's got another one. And this, why on earth anyone needs a pancreas, I'll never know.
1: Doctor, I think that was important.
0: Nah, he'll never even know it's gone. And this is ugly.
1: That doesn't mean it's not important.
0: Ooh, and look, I doubt he needs this. Whoops. My bad. Nurse, you want to sew that up quickly?
2: Ever feel like you're not important? God made you, and that makes you important. Another message from Lifeline Productions, the comic strip of radio, and lifelinepro.com.

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And what if I told you that life is still beautiful and we do not have to fall victim to ill societal customs? What if I told you that we can turn the hands of time, just not the hands of the past? We can change the present. We can save the future. What if I told you for that to happen, we can't be untouched, seeing and knowing that our neighbor needs help? What if I told you that we can save our community by reaching out to another brother or sister? For if they are hurting, we are hurting. 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

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I'll be back with you tomorrow, God willing, same time. 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And there comes a cost in choosing to follow Christ. 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But all work together.

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I am Wendy, signing out with a question. Are you ready to meet

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Good morning to you. Welcome to Spiritual Upliftment this Monday. Today is the 12th of October 2026. It is now 6 minutes after 9 o'clock. I hope you had a good weekend. I hope that you rested well. You had some good fun with friends and family. Someone visited you and you got to minister in some way. And I really trust that you had a really blessed time. Thank you again for tuning in to Prayer from Radio this morning. My name is Kieran Perrineau. I'll be here with you this morning until 1 o'clock today on this segment on Praise FM Radio. So let us begin this morning's session with a word of prayer. Then we'll have our devotion for today. Heavenly Father, thank you so much for your blessings upon us. Thank you for your love and for your watch care and for your presence with us. We thank you for all the good things that you have done in our lives and you will continue to do. I pray, Lord, that we'll trust you, we'll serve and follow you. As you are the sovereign ruler of this universe, help us to trust your word. Help us to believe the things that you have said and help us to watch and to wait on you as you move and groove and do and work according to your will in your time. Fill us with faith, the same faith that Jesus had. And we pray that when you come again, that everyone listening this morning will be saved in your kingdom. We pray that we get that transmitter speedily repaired. And I ask, Lord, that you continue to help us to minister to your children here today. Inspire us, fill us with the words, fill us with the truth that we need to share, and maybe understand you, and maybe know you so much better. Thank you for your love. Thank you for your grace. Thank you for your presence in our lives, for traveling mercies, for the good food we eat, for the people that we love and love us back. Thank you for friendships. We just praise you and we glorify you, Lord, for so many great things that we experience in our lives today. Fill us with love for one another. May our mouths be filled with tact and love and truth and grace and courtesy and mindfulness. And just maybe just speak as Jesus would have spoken if he walked and lived here. Thank you for the opportunities to minister to someone, to be that ray of sunshine, to be that ray of strength, that peace that someone needs today. Equip us for service and we pray that you protect us from the attacks of the evil one and his minions. Save the human beings, Lord Jesus, those who are desirous of being saved in your kingdom, even if just a little bit, Lord. Have a little interest, have a little love, a little something. We pray that now you could be able to capitalize on that. Intervene in their lives. Visit them, Father. Manifest yourself to them. Draw them closer to you. Convict and convert their hearts, Lord. Help us not to do the wrong things. Those who are triggered and desirous of doing violence and lots of evil, Father. Pray that your Holy Spirit will remove on their hearts and cause them to repent and to change. We thank you for your love. And when you come again, may we receive these mercies. I ask in the name of Christ, our awesome Savior, our soon coming Redeemer. Amen. The devotion this morning is entitled Walk in Christ. The text is from Colossians chapter 2. We're considering verse 6 today. It says, "As you therefore have received Christ Jesus the Lord, so walk in him." Again, the devotion is entitled Walk in Christ. Walk in love. As Christ also has loved us and has given himself for us, an offering and a sacrifice to God for a sweet-smelling savor. Obedience to the law of God is sanctification. There are many who have erroneous ideas in regard to this work in the soul. But Jesus prayed that his disciples might be sanctified through the truth, and thy word is truth. Sanctification is not an instantaneous but a progressive work, as obedience is continuous. Just as long as Satan urges his temptations upon us, the battle for self-conquest will have to be fought over and over again. But by obedience, the truth will sanctify the soul. Those who are loyal to the truth will, through the merits of Christ, overcome all weakness of character, which has led them to be molded by every varying circumstance of life. Many have taken the position that they cannot sin because they are sanctified. But this is a delusive snare of the evil one. There is constant danger of falling into sin. For Christ has warned us to watch and pray lest we enter into temptation. If we are conscious of the weakness of self, we shall not be self-confident and reckless of danger, but we shall feel the necessity of seeking
to the source of our strength, Jesus, our righteousness. We shall come in repentance and contrition, with a despairing sense of our own finite weakness, and learn that we must daily apply to the merits of the blood of Christ, that we may become vessels fit for the Master's use. While thus depending upon God, we shall not be found warring against the truth, but we shall always be enabled to take our stand for the right. We should cling to the teaching of the Bible and not follow the customs and traditions of the world, the sayings and the doings of humanity. When errors arise and are taught as Bible truth, those who have a connection with Christ will not trust to what the minister says, but like the noble Bereans, they will search the scriptures daily to see if these things are so. When they discover what is the word of the Lord, they shall take their stand on the side of truth. They will hear the voice of the true shepherd saying, "This is thy way, walk ye in it." Thus you will be educated to make the Bible the man of your counsel, and the voice of a stranger you will neither hear nor follow. Psalms of the Times, May 19, 1819. Walk in Christ. Solid word there for us. Walk in love as Christ also has loved us and has given himself for us, an offering and a sacrifice to God for a sweet-smelling savor. Walk in love and follow Christ. And the last paragraph that says, while thus depending upon God, we shall not be found warring against the truth, but we shall always be enabled to take our stand for the right. We should cling to the teachings of the Bible and not follow the customs and the traditions of the world. Learn of Christ, follow him, walk with him. This is a very straightforward devotion this morning. Every day we get the truth reinforced to us. We get encouragement to keep doing what Christ wants us to do and not what mankind wants us to do. It is always important that you seek the counsel of God in prayer as to what to do next in life. We do not always know the way forward. We do not always know the best option to take, but the Heavenly Father knows. And listen to him, trust him, and follow him. He will lead you to salvation. He will lead you to a happier life. He will lead you to a happier marriage. And a lot of the times Christians give advice to have a solid marriage, and secular people can't really follow it because it's a lot of submission, it's a lot of prayers, it's a lot of sacrificing. And then people just have to accept to do it the way that Jesus says. Jesus' way works. The formula works. And then we just stop doing what we're asked to do, and that's when we end up in trouble. We're following the voice of a stranger and not the voice of our Father. And we get into a lot of trouble. And yes, a lot of Christians have issues in their marriages for different reasons, incompatibility, people change it, they want to follow the formula, you know, they were never supposed to be married in the first place, all sorts of reasons. But I just want to encourage you to keep following Christ and listen to his voice. Follow him. Thank you for listening today to our devotion. We continue tomorrow at 9 o'clock for another one. This was taken from the devotional book, From the Heart. Today is the 12th of October. Just about 15 minutes after 9 o'clock on our Facebook friends list, I'm seeing celebrating their birthdays today. We have Serafina Stephen, we have Marcella Joseph, Kashama Cadet, we have Marie Charles, Bethelina Flavius, Oliver Williams, and Innocent Math. Wishing him a happy, wishing everyone a beautiful and wonderful day. To those celebrating anniversaries, and we're heading into the month of weddings, December. December is a month of 1,000 anniversaries. So all those celebrating anniversaries in December, hope that you guys can have a lovely celebration as you end the year together, begin a new year, and the birthdays for the rest of this year. It's a busy season. It's a festive season. A lot of cleaning and repairing and painting and buying things and making clothes and ordering clothes. It's a hectic last 3 months of the year. Oh, God bless the entire West. Get ready for the long lines and the terrible traffic. But have a blessed day nonetheless. Let's take in some music and then we'll be back with our reading from the book Christian Service. I really hope you had a good weekend. I'm missing our people who used to listen to us on the radio, but they can't anymore. Sister Viola, Sister Thelma, Sister Susie, and others.
A lot of our seniors listen via the radio and they can't hear right now. Those of you on the app, you cannot listen while you're driving. You're missing us in that way. And we miss you too. But those listening at the offices and some of you at home, our overseas listeners, you have zero issues because you're always locked on. Welcome and happy Monday to you. Remember that you are loved, you are cherished, and God has such great love for you. So have yourself a blessed Monday today. And as the reading encourages us to walk in the light, walk in Christ, follow Him as we want to do today. And I encourage you to do that. Pray for me as I do the same. I'm going to keep following Jesus no matter where He leads us.

And it is now time for the reading of the book, Christian Service. We are at chapter 24. The subheading, the chapter is titled, Qualifications for Successful Christian Service. The subheading today is Determination. The reading is very short. It's just a paragraph long. And we are reading from page 229 of the book. The reading today says, those in the service of God must show animation and determination in the work of winning souls. Remember that there are those who will perish unless we as instrumentalities work with a determination that will not fail nor become discouraged. He has given us a great work to do. Let us do it with accuracy and determination. Let us show in our lives what the truth has done for us. This is such a beautiful reading. I love it. Let's read it again. It says, those in the service of God must show animation and determination in the work of winning souls. Remember that there are those who will perish unless we as God's instrumentalities work with a determination that will not fail nor become discouraged. He has given us a great work to do. Let us do it with accuracy and determination. Let us show in our lives what the truth has done for us. And the last one I think is the best one for me. Let us show in our lives. The pressure is not being placed. You're not being asked to do something extraordinary here, to borrow from someone else. You are asked to reflect and to let show what God has done for you personally. And I can say that God has certainly transformed my life, transformed my mind. He's given me peace. He's given me everything that I enjoy. God has given it to me. And His truth anchors me in life. And I'm so grateful to be a part of God's Christian family. And everything that He propels me to do, He inspires me to do, I do it. I may not always be happy to do it because sometimes it takes me out of my comfort zone. But still, if it is going to bless somebody else, it's going to glorify His name, no problems, no issues. Gets done. By His grace, by His power, it gets done. So the reading tells us that God has given us a work to do. You have purpose, beloved. God sees you. You are ranked in His, you have a rank in His army. And we need to personalize this reading, that God has given you a work to do. So now you have to ask Him, what is that work? What is that job? What do you need to do for you? And then you know that He's going to empower you to get it done. So let us be filled with zeal and animation and strength and power and interest. It says, let's do it with accuracy and determination. Let's be determined to get the thing done. I know that there are many people who are spiritual leaders among us. And they have the spiritual maturity, but they do not have the time. They don't have the time. That's important. Because I listened to a training, a video on the weekend on Sabbath, and the elder was speaking about making time to do the work of God. You may have the qualifications, but you don't have the time. Are you willing to sacrifice some things to ensure that the work of God is done? That's something that we all have to think about. You may have the talent, you may have the qualifications, but you have certain commitments with business and work and home that prevents you from giving the amount of time that is needed to do this particular thing. So your ministry focus might change. But everything that you get to do, as long as you have the opportunities and the time and the resources to put it in, do it with all that you have. Don't give God half service. You have the church office, but the work is not getting done. There's no determination, there's no zeal, there's no animation in getting the work done for the Lord. Don't just take it for taking its sake. Yes, you are qualified to do the work, but you're lacking a very critical point, so do something else for Him. And there's no fault there, no wrong there. I think that we need to keep this in mind, especially now. Last quarter, we're doing a lot of elections, so let's serve God with great determination. Sister Catherine St. Clair, good morning to you, sis. Hope you're feeling and doing well today. Happy Monday to you. To all of the accountants listening today, good morning and happy day. Elder Ray Leo, good morning to you. We can't say good morning to our bus drivers. That's why they listen on the radio and other people in their vehicles. But safe travels to everyone. Let us pray and wish them well. We had an accident at the top of La Panza this morning. Folks had to be rerouted. So happy day to you. Hope everybody gets to work on time and safely today.
Coming up at 9:45, we have the helpful tip. We're now going to take in this song from Tally Trio, Hallelujah, Praise Allah. Let us just praise God today.

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1: And it's now 9:45, time for our health food tip this morning. Today our tip is on the health benefits of potassium, a very essential mineral in our bodies. You get it a lot from coconuts, bananas, avocados, fruits and vegetables, and other animal foods as well. But potassium is very, very important for our bodies, and a lack of it can cause some serious problems in the functioning of the human body. Today we're learning that potassium helps to boost your metabolism. The reading says, potassium assists in the metabolic processing of various nutrients like fats and carbohydrates. Thus, it is of a great value in extracting energy from the nutrients that are consumed. Detailed studies conducted in Denmark have shown that this mineral is also an integral part of the synthesis of protein, which has an impact on tissue regeneration, cell growth, and overall balanced metabolism. Again, the tip today says, potassium assists in the metabolic processing of various nutrients like fats and carbohydrates. Thus, it is of a great value in extracting energy from the nutrients that are consumed. Detailed studies conducted in Denmark have shown that this mineral is also an integral part of the synthesis of protein, which has an impact on tissue regeneration, cell growth, and overall balanced metabolism. Join me tomorrow, same time at 9:45 for another health tip on the health benefits of using and having potassium in your body. So again, I want to encourage you to please eat, get the foods that you need into your system to give you the nutrients that you need to function and live well. Today's a lovely day. We should be experiencing some cloudy conditions. Today's a little bit of rain, but nothing too serious. It's not a serious storm or anything that's coming. So if you get a chance to walk today, please take it. Get some sunshine on your skin. You know, look at the sun if your eyes close. Help that rejuvenate those muscles and the lens and all of that. Those retinal cells and all of those things, you know. Help your eyes. Get some fresh air. Breathe in some fresh air. If you get to go to the beach, do that. Whatever you get to do to be outside a bit to get the neutrinos into your system. I really wish you a happy Monday today. Really wish you a good day today. Sister Charmaine Hippolyte Emmanuel, good morning to you. Sister Catherine Cadet, good day to you. Sister St. Catherine in the government services, good morning to you. Sister Paulina, good day. Kazan, good morning to you. And happy, happy day to everybody. Let's take in this song from, her footage. Christian Moments broadcast is next. After that, we're taking some songs until 10 when we have the edition program for you.
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3: The Cempedak tree is found in Malaysia. It is closely related to jackfruits in the mulberry family. The Cempedak tree produces edible fruits that are about a foot long. Researchers studying the Cempedak were surprised to discover that they bloom irregularly. One tree was watched by researchers for 5 years before it bloomed. While the flowers smell like watermelon, they offer no nectar to entice pollinating insects. Nor do the insects that do pollinate the Cempedak tree eat any of the pollen. Well, what then attracts the two species of gall midges that pollinate the flowers? It's a fungus, and the fungus attacks only the male flowers of the tree. The midges like to eat the fungus, so they crawl into the male flowers as they eat the fungus, picking up the pollen. And then they go to the clumps of female flowers looking for more fungus, and they inadvertently pollinate them. This arrangement, in which the tree depends entirely upon a fungus to attract the pollinators, is unknown in any other species. Well, this raises the question of how such an arrangement could have evolved. Without both the midges and the fungus, the first Chempedak tree would have been the last. All three elements in this interrelated system had to have come into being at the same time. The Chempedak tree bears witness to a rapid creation of the interdependent plant and insect world, just as the Book of Genesis reports.
4: 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And be sure to join us next time for another Creation Moment, proclaiming evidence of God's truth.

0: And that was TD Jakes with that song, "They're Going to Be Praised," as we praise the name of the living God. I hope you have a great Monday today. And remember, no matter what situation that you are in, be content, one thing, and also find an area to praise God in. Praise God for whatever, find something in that situation to say, "Father, thank you. Thank you. Even if it could have been worse, thank you. Preserving my life, thank you. It wasn't five people, thank you." There is something you can praise God for. Coming up at 10 this morning, we'll be having our It Is Written program. At 11 o'clock, we have the verse and thought for today.
1: God is righteousness.
2: In his days, Judah shall be saved, and Israel shall dwell safely. And this is his name whereby he shall be called, the Lord our righteousness. Jeremiah 23, verse 6.
1: The law is righteousness.
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6: This is It Is Written. I'm John Bradshaw. Thanks for joining me. Family Feud, Wheel of Fortune, Let's Make a Deal, The Price is Right. Game shows. They got their start on radio and TV in the late 1930s. And today, the commercial television landscape features numerous game shows. In 1940, a game show called Truth or Consequences debuted on radio. It aired on television from 1950 to 1988. On April the 1st, 1950, host Ralph Edwards announced that the town of Hot Springs, New Mexico, had agreed to change its name from Hot Springs to Truth or Consequences for the right to host a 10th anniversary episode of the game show in their town. It was a publicity stunt, and it worked. We're still talking about it more than 70 years later, decades after the program went out of production. And Hot Springs, I mean, Truth or Consequences, saw tourism numbers go through the roof. Truth or Consequences isn't the only town to have changed its name. In August of 2018, Mayo, Florida, temporarily changed its name to Miracle Whip in an advertising stunt. Get that? From Mayo to Miracle Whip. But other name changes have been permanent. New Amsterdam became New York City. Saigon became Ho Chi Minh City. And Constantinople, Turkey became Istanbul. People change their names. Marilyn Monroe was born Norma Jean Mortensen. Musician Elton John was born Reginald Dwight. And actor John Wayne's given name was Marion Morrison. Boxer Cassius Clay changed his name to Muhammad Ali, and basketballer Lew Alcindor became Kareem Abdul-Jabbar, both men changing their names following their conversion to Islam. And there's an interesting point. Some towns change their name on a whim. Hot Springs, New Mexico won a competition for the purpose of publicity. Some people change their name because, well, because Judy Garland sounds a lot more Hollywood than Francis Gum, Garland's real name. But notice with Kareem and Ali, they changed their names because of a fundamental shift in their thinking to reflect their new belief systems, which leads us to some of the most famous name changes in history. In the book of Genesis, several people have their names changed by God. One of them was Abraham, who started life as Abram. And this is important because according to the Bible, one day you are going to be given a new name by God himself. Why is God going to give people a new name? Let's look at a few case studies and find out. In Genesis 17, Abram is 99 years old. The background. Abram and Sarai were unable to have children. Abram tried to help God out of what was undoubtedly a tough place, humanly speaking. Sarai suggested Abram take Hagar, her maid, and father a child, which happened. But that child would never be the child of promise, and the situation became incredibly complex. You would hope that Abram would learn his lesson, and evidently he did. God renewed his covenant with Abram, saying, "I will make my covenant between me and you, and will multiply you exceedingly." God then went on to say, "No longer shall your name be called Abram, but your name shall be Abraham, for I have made you a father of many nations." His name was changed from Abram to Abraham. Abram likely means something very much like exalted father. And while it's not easy to know the precise meaning of Abraham, it's most likely something close to father of a great number. So you see what happened there. Abraham's experience changed, and God signified that by changing his name. There was a change in direction, which followed a change of heart, and then God changed his name. So let's look at another case where this happened. There are several in the Bible. Abraham's son was Isaac. Isaac's wife Rebekah was infertile, but in answer to prayer, Rebekah became pregnant with twins, Jacob and Esau. Esau was born first, Jacob second, with Jacob holding Esau's heel when he was born. The story is well known. Esau, as the oldest, was entitled to the birthright, certain responsibilities and privileges, including a financial advantage, along with the spiritual leadership in the family. Jacob took advantage of Esau's extreme hunger one day when Esau sold him the birthright for a plate of food. Esau basically said, "I'm about to die of hunger, so the birthright would be no use to me." That was an expensive meal, and it was a dirty trick on the part of Jacob. And on top of that, it demonstrated an utter lack of faith in God. Jacob already knew the birthright and all that came with it would be his. God had told his mother Rebekah, "The elder shall serve the younger." There was no need for Jacob to wrong his brother, but he did it anyway. And on top of that, Jacob and his mother Rebekah concocted an elaborate plot to deceive the boy's father, Isaac. He was an elderly man in failing health with poor eyesight, and they tricked him into blessing Jacob when Isaac thought he was blessing Esau. Isaac was disappointed he'd been deceived. Esau was angry. So angry, the Bible says he hated his brother Jacob. Rebekah advised Jacob to flee for his life. So he did, traveling hundreds of miles to his uncle Laban's home. Abraham occupied a very special place in the world. He was called to be not only the father of many nations, but the progenitor of the Messiah. The Messiah would be his descendant. Jesus would be his descendant. Abram needed a change of heart, and he experienced it. And God signaled that heart change by giving him a new name. Now, here's his grandson, a complete scoundrel, cheating his twin brother, cheating his own ailing father. And yet God didn't give up on him. He gave Jacob the beautiful vision of a ladder connecting earth with heaven. God prospered Jacob when Laban tried to rip him off. Then when Jacob later learned that his brother Esau was heading in his direction, he cried out to God. He believed he was in a tough place. And then something interesting happened. The Bible says, there wrestled a man with him until the breaking of the day. This was the pre-incarnate Christ wrestling with Jacob. Hosea wrote that he wept and made supplication unto him. Jacob wrestled with the angel all through the night. The angel said, let me go, for the day breaks. But he said, I will not let you go unless you bless me. And then this. So he said to him, what is your name? He said, Jacob. And he said, your name shall no longer be called Jacob, but Israel, for you have struggled with God and with men and have prevailed. Then Jacob asked, saying, tell me your name, I pray. And he said, why is it that you ask about my name? And he blessed him there. So Jacob called the name of the place Peniel, for I have seen God face to face, and my life is preserved. That's Genesis 32, verses 27 through 30. God changed Jacob's name that night. Now, why would he do that? And how is that relevant to you? I'll tell you in just a moment.
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6: Thanks for joining me on It Is Written. Michael King's name was changed to Martin Luther King Jr. Samuel Langhorne Clemens? That's Mark Twain. Former President Gerald Ford was born Leslie Lynch King Jr. And Jacob, the son of Isaac in the Old Testament, had his name changed. Except in his case, his name was changed by God. And here's why. The name Jacob means supplanter, deceiver. A supplanter is one who takes or usurps the place of another. Israel means he fights or God fights or one who struggles with God. Martin Luther King Jr.'s name was changed from Michael King after his father traveled to Germany and learned about Martin Luther. Former President Ford was adopted as a child and his name changed then. Samuel Clemens wrote under the nom de plume Mark Twain because, well, I don't know, Sam Clemens sounds to me like a pretty good author's name, surely. Maybe he thought it wasn't as catchy as Mark Twain. But Jacob's name was changed to Israel for very different reasons. After all of the missteps and misjudgments and misdemeanors Jacob had been responsible for, he came to a point in his life where he was truly repentant. And as evidence that he'd been forgiven, his name was changed from one that was a reminder of his sin to one that commemorated his victory. Jacob was a new man. He was God's man. He'd been through his time of trial and to a certain degree purification, and God acknowledged that by changing his name to Israel. The children of Israel were very literally the children of Jacob, the descendants of Jacob. Jacob had a heart change so remarkable, so impactful, that God changed his name to recognize that the man with the new name was also a man with a new heart. We're going to see in the book of Revelation that God wants to give you a new name. That's significant. A new name. Abraham's wife Sarah was also given a new name. Well, more accurately, Sarai was given a new name, and that name was Sarah. This name change was a sign of the covenant God had established, a sign that the promise would come through Sarah. God said to Abraham, "As for Sarai, your wife, you shall not call her name Sarai, but Sarah shall be her name. And I will bless her and also give you a son by her. Then I will bless her and she shall be a mother of nations. Kings of peoples shall be from her." Genesis 17, 15 and 16. God's way has been that there are times when a person enters a new phase of their experience and that person's conversion or refinement or remaking has been acknowledged by the bestowal of a new name. Evidently, the devil works on that same plan. About 600 years before the birth of Jesus, the Babylonian king Nebuchadnezzar invaded Israel and took the city of Jerusalem. He took the king, Jehoiakim, he took valuables, and he took some of the children of Israel and some of the king's descendants and some of the nobles, young men in whom there was no blemish, but good-looking, gifted in all wisdom, possessing knowledge and quick to understand, who had ability to serve in the king's palace, and whom they might teach the language and literature of the Chaldeans. You see that in Daniel chapter 1, verses 3 and 4. So they would be educated or re-educated for the purpose of advancing Babylon. And they were renamed. Daniel was named Belteshazzar. His friend Hananiah became Shadrach. Mishael was christened Meshach. And Azariah was given the name Abednego. The name Daniel means God is my judge. Hananiah means Jehovah is gracious. Mishael means something like who belongs to God, while Azariah means Jehovah helps. Those are names given to remind an individual of his or her purpose, of their blessings, of their relationship to God, their dependence on God. But their names were changed, and for a purpose. While it's not 100% clear what each of the four new names mean, Nebuchadnezzar said later that Daniel's new name of Belteshazzar had been given according to the name of my God. Abednego is clearly a name that honors pagan deities. They were wanting to make these young men Babylonian, so they gave them new names signifying that they were in the service of a new master and should therefore honor new gods. When Joseph was taken to Egypt, Pharaoh gave him a new name, Zaphnath-Paaneah. The kings were saying, "You're on a new team now. You're serving a new god now." And they changed their names to signify that. The new name was to lead a change in the heart. Only in the cases of Joseph and Daniel and his friends, that change of heart never happened because they were faithful to God. Now, we see in Revelation something really significant. In the letters to the seven churches, Jesus addresses Pergamos and says this, "He who has an ear, let him hear what the Spirit says to the churches. To him who overcomes, I will give some of the hidden manna to eat, and I will give him a white stone, and on the stone, a new name written, which no one knows except him who receives it." Revelation 2:17. Isn't that interesting? God intends to give you a new name. So how does a person receive a new name from God? And why? And what might it be? We'll look at that in just a moment.
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8: 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Don't miss Time Well Spent. Learn how God intends time to work for you, to be your ally as you prepare for eternity. How do you find time for the things that you really want to do? And how do you find time for God? 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
6: Thomas Mapother IV. That's the given name of the actor Tom Cruise. Nobel Prize-winning musician Bob Dylan was born Robert Zimmerman. And Peter, the brother of Andrew in the New Testament, the man who walked on water, denied Jesus, and once caught a fish with a gold coin in its mouth, was Simon, until Jesus named him Peter. Peter means a stone. You might say a rock, except that Jesus made the distinction between Peter and himself by saying, "You are Peter, a stone, and upon this rock," meaning Jesus, the rock of the Bible, "I will build my church." Jesus, the immovable rock. Peter, the rolling stone. Jesus gave Simon his new name of Peter to say something about what Peter's character would be. He'd be firm, but not the finished article, not the mountain out of which the stone was taken. That's Jesus. It's as though Jesus was saying, "Simon, you're going to be important, foundational to the church. You'll have qualities, but remember that you're small, a stone. Remember you are not the boulder. You're not the rock of Gibraltar." And it's when Peter forgot that he was small and not big that he fell. "I'll never deny you," he told Jesus. And then he denied Jesus three times on the night before Jesus was crucified. Now, more often than not, in the Western world, we don't name children based on the meaning of their name. For example, I'm John, not because my name means God is gracious, but because my father's name was John, and his grandfather's middle name was John. I'm thinking that few of the little Liams running around at the moment were named Liam because of the meaning of the name, with gilded helmet. Something to keep in mind is this: what a name means often depends entirely on which baby name book you read the definition in. But in the last book of the Bible, we see Jesus say this: "He who overcomes, I will make him a pillar in the temple of my God, and he shall go out no more. I will write on him the name of my God and the name of the city of my God, the New Jerusalem, which comes down out of heaven from my God. And I will write on him my new name." Revelation 3, verse 12. This is a repeat of the thought expressed in Isaiah, where God says, "The Gentiles shall see your righteousness, and all kings your glory. You shall be called by a new name, which the mouth of the Lord will name." Isaiah 62, 2. God was promising his people a new experience. "For Zion's sake, I will not hold my peace, and for Jerusalem's sake, I will not rest until her righteousness goes forth as brightness and her salvation as a lamp that burns." That's still to be fulfilled in God's people. And God says that's the salvation experience, when his people will be a crown of glory in the hand of the Lord and a royal diadem in the hand of your God. A new experience and a new name signifying that experience. In this context, a name represents or indicates character. And what Jesus says to us here is that when you surrender to him, he'll develop in you a character like his own. You can manifest the character of Christ. It's worth thinking this through. This is a high calling. And God's not talking about something half-hearted. He isn't talking about cultural Christianity, make-believe Christianity, but real, deep, abiding faith in Him. This isn't acting a part, but fully surrendering your life to God so that your experience is new and Jesus is living His life in you. And that's the promise of Scripture. 2 Corinthians 5 verse 17. Therefore, if anyone is in Christ, he is a new creation. Old things have passed away. Behold, all things have become new. In fact, that's the privilege of Scripture. I wonder if a lot of people aren't selling themselves short by not coming up to the experience God wants them to have. Not in church when they could be. Not reading the Bible. Not sharing their faith. Not experiencing a meaningful prayer life. Just not taking all God wants to give. And it's an experience anyone can have. Look how God puts it. I will give you a new heart and put a new spirit within you. I will take the heart of stone out of your flesh and give you a heart of flesh. I will put my spirit within you and cause you to walk in my statutes, and you will keep my judgments and do them. That's found in Ezekiel chapter 36. This is what God does in a person's life. I will give you a new heart. I will put a new spirit in you. I will take away your heart of stone. I will give you a heart of flesh. I will put my spirit within you. God wants to work in your life so fundamentally that you have a new character. Christianity isn't just learning to live by a new set of rules. It's a heart change, a mind change. It's a character change. God doesn't want you living in this world bound to the old person you used to be. He wants you to be freed from that old life, free from the old bad habits, free from the people who dragged you down, the thought processes that dragged you down, the old ways that dragged you down. God wants you free from all of that. In Paul's day, there were believers who insisted everyone had to follow the Jewish beliefs that were made obsolete when Jesus died on the cross, the ceremonial feast days and so forth. But Paul wrote, "For in Christ Jesus, neither circumcision nor uncircumcision avails anything, but a new creation." Jesus spoke to a man named Nicodemus and said to him, "You must be born again." And that's the work God can do in your life. The work He will do in your life when you open up your heart to Him. So what would that new name be that God promises to give you? Well, we can't possibly know, but no doubt it'll be a name that you're happy with, most likely tailored to suit your experience and your character. It's one of those things we'll have to wait until heaven to find out. But this side of heaven, you can have the experience in faith that God wants you to have. You can live with integrity. You can live with your head held high. The old life doesn't have to define you, and the person you were can be just that, the person you were. Like when Paul wrote to the Corinthians and said, "And such were some of you." Notice that? Such were some of you. You were a certain way, but you're not now, because Jesus has entered your heart and brought His righteousness and His peace and His grace. Is it time to let God do that new work in you? To take away the old and bring in the new? You can make a decision right now to receive a new heart, a new character, and eventually a new name. We're going to pray about that in just a moment. 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Let me pray with you now. Let's pray. Father in heaven, I thank you today for Jesus, and that He died so that we could be changed so thoroughly that our character is made new. That one day you'll give us a new name, recognizing our new experience. Friend, do you want that? Do you feel like there's something missing, something lacking? You're seeing the cracks in your experience, your lack of faith perhaps. You're wanting to be all in with Jesus. Father, I'm praying for that person right now who wants a new life, a new heart, a new experience. Connect us with your heart so inextricably. Fill us with your spirit so completely that the character of Jesus and Jesus only is seen. This is our prayer. In Jesus' name, amen. Thank you so much for joining me. I'm looking forward to seeing you again next time. Until then, remember, it is written, man shall not live by bread alone, but by every word that proceeds from the mouth of God.
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listening to Praise FM, the power and the glory, proclaiming that Jesus is coming soon.

0: The entire time I lived in North London, I had no idea that 300 meters or 1,000 feet from my flat, 160 people were killed in a bombing raid during World War II. They died on October the 13th, 1940, on what was Coronation Avenue in Stoke Newington. 5 decades earlier and I'd have been ducking for cover. The war seemed to me like a million years ago, but there were people on my street who could vividly remember the horrors of that time. I remember as a child, men in my town with what was then called shell shock, what today we'd call PTSD. They'd been through the unthinkable. It's Christian to have patience with people. You don't know what they've endured. Paul wrote, "We then that are strong ought to bear the infirmities of the weak." Jesus was surrounded by weakness, yet he was always kind and gracious. When you see someone struggling, someone weak, be gracious and reflect Jesus to that person. John Bradshaw, It Is Written.
1: And that's the end of our program this morning, today on Well, it is written, played from 10 to 10:30 today. And we just had the Everywhere Devotional for this morning, which is a very emotionally intelligent program, encouraging us to be patient with one another, because certainly you don't know what people are going through. And if you can do something to alleviate their suffering, you should do that. That was a really, really good emotionally intelligent and caring and courteous message full of compassion today. I was pleased with that. Please join us next Monday, same time at 10 o'clock, for another It Is Written program. And it is now time for the verse and thought for today. This morning's verse comes from Psalms 27, verse 5, and that says, "For in the time of trouble he shall hide me in his pavilion. In the secret place of his tabernacle shall he hide me. He shall set me up upon a rock." Our thought for today from Desire of Ages, page 804. It says, "As Jesus arose from the dead, so those who sleep in him are to rise again. We shall know our friends even as the disciples knew Jesus. They may have been deformed, diseased, or disfigured in this mortal life, and they rise in perfect health and symmetry. Yet in the glorified body, their identity will be perfectly preserved. Then shall we know even as also we are known. In the face, radiant with the light shining from the face of Jesus, we shall recognize the lineaments of those we love." Amen. Amen. So if you're ever wondering, hey, my loved one passed away and we're all planning to be in heaven together, will I know my people? Will they know me? The answer is yes. We shall know each other. Again, it says, "As Jesus arose from the dead, so those who sleep in him are to rise again. We shall know our friends even as the disciples knew Jesus. They may have been deformed, diseased, or disfigured in this mortal life, and they rise in perfect health and symmetry. Yet in the glorified body, their identity will be perfectly preserved. Then shall we know even as also we are known. In the face radiant with the light shining from the face of Jesus, we shall recognize the lineaments of those we love." Desire of Ages, page 804. Next, Life and Production at 10 past the hour, we have the program Financial Matters. Today, applying God's word, God's truth to your financial crisis. At 11:45, we have the devotional thorn. And at 12 today, we have the midday news. This is Sister Mahone. Good morning to you, Sister Mary Jean Alexander. Good day today. Good day to you, Brother Roland, Brother Ron, the Glenn and family. Good morning. Happy day, everybody.
2: Scalpel.
3: Scalpel.
2: Suction.
3: There's a bleeder there, doctor.
2: Suction. Cautery. Thank you, nurse.
3: You're welcome, sir.
2: Clamp. Suture. Mayo scissors.
3: That's pretty good work, doctor.
2: Well, that should do it for his appendix.
3: Would you like me to close him up?
2: No, let's take a look around.
3: Doctor?
2: Well, he didn't need his appendix. Gotta be other stuff he doesn't need, like this thing.
3: Doctor, that's his kidney.
2: Yeah, he's got another one. And this, why on earth anyone needs a pancreas, I'll never know.
3: Doctor, I think that was important.
2: Nah, he'll never even know it's gone. And this is ugly.
3: That doesn't mean it's not important.
2: Ooh, and look, I doubt he needs this. Whoops. My bad. Nurse, you want to sew that up quickly?
4: Ever feel like you're not important? God made you, and that makes you important. Another message from Lifeline Productions, the comic strip of radio, at lifelinepro.com.

0: Financial Matters, tips for healthy Christian finances. For many of us Christians, our financial circumstances can cause us to worry. However, as children of a great and powerful God, we don't have to be concerned, but rather we can trust in God's purpose regarding our finances.
1: Applying God's truth to your financial crisis. Many of you are facing struggles ranging from job or income loss and the numerous consequences which come with that, to dealing with the anxiety and fearfulness of an uncertain future. To compound things, the unfortunate reality of a crisis is that it can expose our weaknesses, that is emotionally, spiritually, relationally, and financially, causing us to struggle and lose focus, which subsequently makes us even more fearful and anxious. This can become a vicious cycle, which will quickly make you feel overwhelmed and powerless. In order to break that cycle, I look to God's truth in Scripture for answers. As in 2 Timothy chapter 3 and verse 16, all Scripture is breathed out by God and profitable for teaching, for reproof, for correction, and for training in righteousness. Thus, I ask myself, is there Scripture which speaks directly or indirectly to my situation, and how can I best apply it to my current circumstances? Luke chapter 12 verse 16 to 21 and also 2 Corinthians chapter 8 verse 2 to 3 suggest that we should be generous and serve others. God's economy is often opposite of man's economy. For example, being outwardly focused on blessing and serving others in a time of crisis brings us joy, while hoarding does not. I am Aletta St. Omer, and this has been Financial Matters. Thank you so much for listening.
2: God is love.
3: He that loveth not knoweth not God, for God is love. 1 John 4 verse 8.
2: The law is love.
3: Therefore, as by the offense of one judgment came upon all men to condemnation, even so by the righteousness of one the free gift came upon all men unto justification of life. Romans 5 verse 8.

17 minutes after 11 o'clock. The lines are open to take in your song requests. You can call 452-1011. The WhatsApp line is 461-9647. We're now listening to the Martins with the song The Promise. This song is requested by Sister Kenitha. Sending out greetings to all the staff of Praise FM, to Shirino, Wendy, myself, Richie, to Sister Antoine, and to all the listeners today, those who are able to listen this morning, happy Monday to you. Let's keep remembering the word of God and the promises that he's made to us.

And I've next taken this one from Michael English, this one, the original In Christ Alone. Greetings are going out to the staff of Praise FM Radio. Greetings are coming from Sister Prisca Henry. She's also sending out greetings to her six children, her three grandchildren, the members of our congregation, the listeners today, and wishing everybody a safe day. Hope you have an enjoyable rest of Monday and a very productive week. As we start off our activities this week, let's remember to always depend on Christ. As the songwriter tells us, in Him we have our hope, our joy, our foundation, our everything good. Let's continue to live with Christ alone.

And that was when the fifth of the song, Our Great God. It is now 28 minutes before 12. We're now taking this next song coming from Sister Juliana Monrose. She's sending out greetings to her Zion Church friends, Sister Eltina, Sister Yuli, Sister Empress, and everyone else listening today. Wishing them a beautiful and wonderful day. Praying that all goes well with them. Let's continue to pray for one another. You know, those facing health issues. You are up there in age and you are blessed to still be alive. You know, you have some pain, some issues in the body, so let's pray for health and sustenance and good strength for them all. So be blessed by this one, strength.

And this one goes out to Sister Juliana for her listening pleasure. The song is Strength by Kitty. I Need the Prayers of Those I Love by Kitty Wells. It's now 22 minutes before 12.

are going to take in this next song for Sister Jennifer for listening pleasure. This is from the group Redeem Quartet. The song is entitled They Stood True. So do enjoy the song, everybody. God bless.

0: Amen. What a wonderful message in this song there from the Redeemed Quartet. Lovely song. Thanks for requesting this one, Sister Jennifer. I enjoyed it. Let's take in our devotional thought right now.
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It is now 11:45, time for the devotional thought for today. This morning's thought is entitled, Whether You Admit It or Not, You Will Know Who the True God Is. The reference text is from Exodus chapter 14, verse 4. It says, Then I will harden Pharaoh's heart so that he will pursue them, and I will gain honor over Pharaoh and over all his army, that the Egyptians may know that I am the Lord. God continually reveals himself to humanity in order to save us. Throughout history, we see the Lord intentionally seeking his children, wanting to establish a relationship with them so that they might recognize him as the one true God. Sometimes the human heart responds to his gentle call, but other times it rejects him. A fierce battle was waging in Pharaoh and his army's minds. They refused to acknowledge the God of Israel and instead set out to defy him. They were loath. They were loath to humble themselves before the God who worshipped. They were loath to humble themselves before the God who worshipped by the God worshipped by slaves. They clung to their own gods, whom they believed were not powerful. were more powerful. The Israelites, meanwhile, found themselves at a terrifying crossroads. In front of them stretched the Red Sea, and behind them thundered Pharaoh's approaching army. They had no swords or shields, only unleavened dough to eat on the journey, and staffs to herd their sheep, tools used by shepherds and former slaves. Filled with fear and despair, they cried out to Moses and to the Almighty God, who had directed them to camp by the sea and had foretold Pharaoh's pursuit. God had worked signs and wonders humbling Pharaoh to such an extent that valiant Egyptian men had exclaimed, Let us flee from the face of Israel, for the Lord fights for them against the Egyptians, in Exodus 14:25. God's words came to pass, and the Egyptians got to know who God is. It has so many typos. And sadly, not one survived. They all perished. Dear friends, the final chapter of Earth's history will be somewhat similar. Whether we accept God or not, every person will one day know who God is. Every knee will bow before the God of the universe and acknowledge him as such. But acknowledging God in the end does not guarantee salvation. It simply affirms a truth that cannot be denied. There is only one true God. Right now, during this time of grace, God is still revealing himself to you so he can save you. That has always been his plan. He's seeking you today, offering you the chance to know him, to experience his love, and to understand that he has a purpose for your life. He will never force your decision. He respects your freedom. But whether you choose to acknowledge him now or not, you will one day know who he is, either to your salvation or to your perdition. What will you decide today? Will you give yourself the opportunity to know him, or will you wait for the fateful day when time has run out? Don't wait any longer. God is calling you today and offers you his grace. And that's a reading for this morning. Whether you admit it or not, you will know who the true God is. In the Bible, in Philippians and in Revelation, we are told that when God comes again, every knee will bow before him. Everyone will, that's the entire world population, from Adam down, will acknowledge that he is the one true God. There is no other. Everything he does is just and right. He's marvelous and he's a righteous judge. He's a righteous God. Everybody, fallen angels, unfallen angels, everybody is going to acknowledge that he is. Even Satan is going to acknowledge that Christ is God and he is just. He will bow before him and worship him, which the Father asked a long time ago in heaven,
And if I'd only done that, I would not be in this situation today. But it is what it is. Sometimes you have to take a long road to learn the right lessons, you know? Sometimes you have to feel the pain to accept. But the fact is, now that we have an opportunity to know this God, because when Christ comes again, judgment would have been over. The reward that he's coming with, the assessment would have been finished. Who is righteous, who is unrighteous, who is filthy, who is unfilthy. Everything would have been settled. Your decisions would have decided where you go, which category you fall in, you fall under. And so now you have an opportunity today to get to know this one true God, to love him, to be loved by him, to be saved by him, transformed and changed by him. You don't have to be the way you were before. You can be new and different, and you can have salvation with him now. You have the choice. You have the decision. It's in your hands. And Praise FM exists to keep reminding you of that and to encourage you to keep choosing God. Because whether you do it now, which hopefully you'll do it now, or whether you do it later, it will be done, that you will worship the one true God. And you have an opportunity now to be blessed by him, to be loved by him. And as Christians, followers of Christ who are in the lifestyle already, we can tell you, yep, it is a good way to go. It is the best way to go. Serve him, trust him, believe in him, be obedient to him. Because the enemy is fighting us all the time, tempting us to do those things that are displeasing in his sight. Stay with God and be obedient to him and be saved, brethren. Whatever denomination you may be a part of, I want you to read your Bible every day. I want you to talk to the Lord every day. And when the Spirit of God inspires you to do the service, that you do it. Let God lead you into all truth and to full truth. Some people believe the earth is flat. Some people believe the world is round. Whatever shape it takes, you have to go to work tomorrow. So please, serve the Lord. And I hope that you will come into the family of truth and stay there. May your church community be stronger, be built up better as you live a life of obedience, in loving service, in loving fellowship and abiding with God. Coming up in the next few minutes, we bring in the midday news, and then we'll have medicine from the kitchen cabinet, community notices, lunchtime melodies, weather report, and the Living Treasure Sermon for today.

And that was Revolution Song by Guy Conrad. Apologies, gonna forego the news for today. I'm just gonna take in some music before we pray for you our medicine from your kitchen cabinet today. Up next, Jesus Messiah by the Gator Vocal Band.

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It is now time for us to take a look at our community notice board. This is a pre-service of Breeze FM. Okay, that is, you know, it's happening.

0: Coming from the Moshi Seventh-day Adventist Church, are you looking for a day of health, hope, music, and prayer and spiritual encouragement? Then mark your calendar. 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Come and bring a friend. The regional meetings with the Minister of Agriculture continue on Tuesday, October 20th at 6 p.m. at the V4 Fisheries Complex. Join the Minister of Farmers and Extension and Advisory Services Division for an evening of discussion, engagement, and solutions for a stronger, more food-secure St. Lucia. The Ministry of Health continues with their near vision screening and distribution of reading glasses at primary healthcare facilities in St. Lucia. Boy. On Tuesday, their locations will be at the Grizzly Polyclinic. Mondays, the Moshi Wellness Center from 8 a.m. to 4 p.m. Labry Wellness Center from 8 a.m. to 4 p.m. Today, Monday, Lange Wellness Center from 8 a.m. to 4 p.m. And that was the only session for Tuesday. That's taking place at the Grizzly Polyclinic from 1 p.m. to 4 p.m. This service is for individuals who are 40 years and older and having difficulty reading close-up objects, such as your phone or book, etc. Visit your community wellness center to get your eyes checked and receive a pair of glasses at no cost. Again, this is not for individuals who are suffering with severe vision abnormalities, needing comprehensive eye care, or for children under 40. This is for individuals 40 years and older. Destination Mission of SD has begun their 12 days of prayer and fasting. This began on the 10th of October and will continue until the end of the month. It takes place every morning at 4:30 a.m. on the Zoom platform, One Morning Manna. So come, let us pray for God's leading and for His power to be unleashed during St. Lucia Mission's session and beyond. The Zoom platform ID is 912-2673-2409. The passcode is 517056. And that's all for us today. 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
5: 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You will learn about home remedies, how to reverse and prevent these diseases. God said that He wishes above all things that thou mayest prosper and be in health, even as thy soul prospereth.
6: What if I told you that there is a better way to do things? And what if I told you that life is still beautiful and we do not have to fall victim to ill societal customs? What if I told you that we can turn the hands of time, just not the hands of the past? We can change the present. We can save the future. What if I told you for that to happen, we can't be untouched, seeing and knowing that our neighbor needs help? What if I told you that we can save our community by reaching out to another brother or sister? 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

0: 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Time for the latest weather reports supplied to us by the Met Office. This is the 12 noon report. Your forecaster today is Emmanuel Descott. President's weather at Yuronura Airport is partly cloudy. President's weather at George Charles Airport is also partly cloudy. President's temperature at Yuronura Airport is 31 degrees Celsius or 88 degrees Fahrenheit. Last night's minimum temperature at Yuronura Airport was 27 degrees Celsius or 81 degrees Fahrenheit. The wind at Yuronura Airport is blowing from the east at 18 miles per hour or 30 kilometers per hour. Relative humidity at Yuronura Airport is 73%. Rainfall in the 24-hour period that ended at 8 a.m. today at Yuronura Airport, 0.1 of a millimeter of rainfall, and at George Charles Airport, just a trace. The sun will set today at 5:46 p.m. and will rise tomorrow at 5:54 a.m. In the forecast for St. Lucia, valid for the next 24 hours, winds will be blowing from the east near 17 miles per hour or 28 kilometers per hour. The weather, fair skies, becoming cloudy at times with a few showers. In the marine forecast for seas in a 25-mile or 40-kilometer radius from St. Lucia, Tasikasji's harbor high at 4:06 p.m., low at 10:57 p.m. Taiso V4 Bay high at 5:13 p.m., low at 12:24 a.m. Seas are slight to moderate with waves 3 to 5 feet or 0.9 to 1.5 meters. In the forecast for the Lesser Antilles, partly cloudy skies becoming cloudy at times with widely scattered showers and a chance of isolated thunderstorms. In the tropical weather outlook, the Atlantic high pressure system will maintain light to moderate easterly winds across the eastern Caribbean during the next few days. However, weak unstable conditions in the lower atmosphere will cause a few cloudy periods with showers during the forecast period. A tropical wave located over the central tropical Atlantic is moving westward near 15 miles per hour or 24 kilometers per hour. A tropical wave accompanied by a low pressure system is producing large but disorganized showers and thunderstorm activity over the eastern tropical Atlantic. Conditions are marginally conducive for development over the next day or two before upper-level winds become too strong for any further development. The system is moving slowly northward to northwestward. And this has been the latest weather news provided by the Met Office. Your forecaster this afternoon is Emmanuel Descott. To get a repeat of this weather report or for an update on present weather conditions, please visit the St. Lucia weather page. The web address is met.gov.lc. The next weather reports can be heard here at Praise FM Radio at 4:15 p.m.
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0: to richly bless you, and may He watch over us while we are absent one from another. 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

0: All right. Well, I am very thankful for our opportunity to come together to study God's word. Good evening to everyone. Very, very thankful to see all of you with us this evening as we get ready to go through a very powerful study where we're going to talk about the remnant. And so as we prepare our hearts to receive the study that I know heaven definitely wants to give to each of us, let us all do as has been our custom night after night, and let's go to our knees and let's have a word of prayer. And if you can't kneel, just bow where you are. But if you can kneel, let's kneel together and let's pray. Father in heaven, we are so grateful. We thank you so much for the work of your Holy Spirit, and we thank you for the privilege and opportunity to come together now and to study your words of truth. We pray that you will please come into our hearts, Lord. Prepare our minds to receive the word. And I ask you to please first forgive us of our sins, cleanse us from all unrighteousness, and then may you grant us the teaching of your Holy Spirit, who is the only effectual teacher of truth. And may he make your words plain to us, we ask. For we ask it all in Jesus' name. Amen.
1: Amen.
0: Amen. Tonight we're going to be talking about the remnant and looking at this subject. When you think of a remnant, most times people think of it in the context of a rug. You know, if you get carpeting in a room, you usually have what's called a remnant. And a lot of times that deals with what is remaining, a remaining portion of something. But we're going to be talking about that tonight in the context of spiritual things. And we're going to be looking at the subject, the remnant, and we're going to be looking at it in the context of the Bible and what the Bible has to say about it. And so as we prepare our hearts to receive it, let's consider this. There are many things. In our last study, we had a powerful study on the sanctuary. Did you enjoy that study on the sanctuary?
2: Yes.
0: I'm telling you. I mean, I love talking about the gospel through the sanctuary. And a lot of times when we look at the word of God, we can see so much type and anti-type parallels. And we saw that there was a parallel between the experience of the disciples of Christ and the experience of what was known as the Advent movement in Revelation chapter 10. And what we saw was the same way that the disciples misunderstood the words of Christ was the same way that the Advent movement did. But then as a result of the misunderstanding, there was a great disappointment for the disciples, and there was a great disappointment for the Advent movement. But we also saw that the disciples produced what was called the Christian church. They were first called Christians in Antioch. And so it is that the Christian church was pointing people to Christ in the sanctuary in heaven, in the holy place. And people were joining together and following Jesus. But then we saw that there's a group, a movement in the last days that was going to point people to Jesus, but not in the holy place of the heavenly sanctuary, because Jesus is now where? He's now in the most holy place of the heavenly sanctuary. And so it is that as we looked at that, who is this movement? And that movement is called the remnant. Now, there are many denominations today. You have Baptist, you have Methodist, you have Roman Catholic, you have Presbyterian, Anglican, and I mean, the list just goes on. You have tons and tons of denominations. Now, my brothers and sisters, I'm here to let you know something, and I pray you'll be okay with this. While there are many different groups that represent Christianity today, many different denominations, I hope we can understand and agree that they are not all correct. Somebody has to be wrong. One organization can say Mary is a co-mediatrix with Christ. What that means is when the Bible says there's one mediator between God and man, the man Christ Jesus, there are certain denominations that will say, no, Mary is a co-mediatrix. So you can go through Jesus or Mary. But not all churches believe that. Then there are some who say, we need to go to church on Sunday. Others that say, you need to go to church on Saturday. They both cannot be right. There are some who say that when you die, you stay in the grave. There are others who say, when you die, you go straight to heaven or hell. They both can't be right. Somebody has to be wrong. And we need to be okay with that. We need to be okay that not everybody is standing for

0: for the same thing, not everyone can be right. Now, what we need to do is find out what's right. We need to find out what does the Bible say. Can the Bible give us any guidance when we talk about the church? Sometimes we go to church because of good choirs. Sometimes we go to church because they have good youth groups. Sometimes we go to church because they accommodate a certain culture or class or creed of people. But what is it that the Bible says as it relates to denominations? In other words, is it just simply looking at a logo? Is that the way that we would know? Sometimes it's hard to know even from looking at a logo. Sometimes there's different similarities and things. So even logos, we can look at them and say, oh, they have a cross. They have a cross. Oh, they have a cross. Oh, they have flames that represent the fire of God's spirit. Well, all of these things sound good, but that's still not enough to help us know which one is which. So at the end of the day, there needs to be a way that we can find out the answer to the question, what is God's church? Where is God's church? Where is the remnant? And I believe the first thing we need to do is answer this question. What is a church? I think we need to answer that question. What is a church in the first place? When you think of the word church, what is it that comes to mind? The first time the word church appears in the Bible is in Matthew 16. So let's go there. First time the word church appears in all the Bible, Matthew 16. So let's turn there very quickly. In Matthew, the 16th chapter, I want you to see what the Bible says. And my dear friend is ready to go ahead and bless somebody with a Bible. If you don't have a Bible and you need to follow through in the study, please lift up your hand and we will gladly put a Bible in your hand. We have another hand over here to my right. So anyone else who needs a Bible, just lift up your hand. We'll make sure to accommodate you. We're going to the book of Matthew 16. This is the first time that the word church appears in the entire Bible. And so it is that the Bible says in Matthew 16, verse 13, when you're there, please say amen. The Bible says in Matthew 16 and verse 13, when Jesus came into the coast of Caesarea Philippi, he asked his disciples, saying, whom do men say that I, the Son of Man, am? And they said, some say that thou art John the Baptist, some Elias, and others Jeremiah, or one of the prophets. And he saith unto them, well, whom say ye that I am? And Simon Peter answered and said, thou art the Christ, the Son of the living God. And Jesus answered and said unto him, blessed art thou, Simon Barjona, for flesh and blood hath not revealed it unto thee, but my Father which is in heaven. Now watch verse 18 carefully. And I say also unto thee that thou art Peter, and upon this rock I will build my what? Church. And the gates of hell will not prevail against it. So it was upon the rock that the church was to be built. Now, there's two ways to look at this passage of scripture. One way that many, at least 1 billion people on earth, look at this chapter is that the rock was referring to Peter. There's at least 1 billion individuals on earth, our brothers and our sisters in the Roman Catholic persuasion. And they believe that the rock that Jesus was referring to in this chapter was dealing with Peter, because Peter's name means a little stone or a little rock. So a lot of times people believe that Peter is that rock. But I want to go ahead and ask you a question. When the word rock appears in this text, was it dealing with a literal rock or a spiritual rock? What would you say? Literal rock or spiritual rock? Which one? Spiritual. There's nothing in the whole chapter that deals with a literal stone. So this is obviously a rock that is being referred to in a spiritual context. Now, who does the Bible refer to as a quote unquote spiritual rock in scripture? Let's go to the book of Deuteronomy chapter 32. If you go to Deuteronomy, the 32nd chapter, it would not be hard at all to find out who does the Bible refer to as a rock in a spiritual context. Deuteronomy, and we're going to what chapter? 32, Deuteronomy, the 32nd chapter. And let's notice what it says as we consider Deuteronomy 32, Deuteronomy 32, verses 1 to 4. Now, when you're there, just let me know by saying amen.
1: Amen.
0: Now, the Bible says in Deuteronomy, we're looking at chapter 32. We're going to now consider verses 1 to 4. It says, give ear, O ye heavens, and I will speak. And hear, O earth, the words of my mouth. My doctrine shall drop as the rain. My speech shall distill as the dew, as the small rain upon the tender herb, and as the showers upon the grass. Because I will publish the name of the Lord. Ascribe ye greatness unto our God. He is the what? He is the rock. His work is perfect, for all his ways are judgment, a God of truth and without iniquity, just and right is he. So according to the Bible, when it's dealing with a spiritual rock, who is the rock that's being referred to? It is God himself. Now, let's be even more specific when we think about the term God. Go to the book of 1 Corinthians chapter 10. When you go to the book of 1 Corinthians, the 10th chapter now, let's notice what the Bible says. 1 Corinthians, and we're going to what chapter? 1 Corinthians, and we're now going to chapter 10. And again, we're going to look at verses 1 to 4. So as we just read Deuteronomy 32, 1 to 4, now we're going to read 1 Corinthians 10, 1 to 4. And the question we're still answering is, when a rock is being referred to in a spiritual term, who is it referring to? And the Bible lets us know it was God. Now we're going to see the same in 1 Corinthians 10. If you're there, please say amen. The Bible says in 1 Corinthians 10, starting at verse 1, "Moreover, brethren, I would not that you should be ignorant how that all our fathers were under the cloud and all passed through the sea and were all baptized unto Moses in the cloud and in the sea, and did all eat the same spiritual meat and did all drink the same spiritual drink, for they drank of that what kind of rock? Spiritual rock that followed them, and that spiritual rock was who? Christ. So notice, the rock is Christ. So when Jesus was talking with Peter and he said, "Whom do men say that I, the Son of Man, am?" He says, "Thou art the Christ, the Son of the living God." Jesus hears what Peter says, and Jesus, if you were, congratulates him. He says, "Well done, Peter. You have said well. And upon this rock that you confess, Peter." You get that? Upon this rock, himself, Christ. He says, "I will build my church, and the gates of hell will not prevail against it." So the church was never built upon Peter. The church was built upon Christ. On Christ, the solid rock, I stand. Does that make sense? All right, very good. So now that we understand that, when we say what is a church, we know that it is that which has Jesus Christ at its foundation. Amen? Now watch this. So now let's take a closer look at the word church. So when you look at the word church, ecclesia is the Greek word for it. Notice what it means. A calling out. Whenever you think of the church, you're thinking of a calling out, a group of called out ones. So when you think of the Bible, when it talks about a church, it's a calling out, a religious congregation, an assembly. But the key that I want you to look at is, it's a religious congregation or an assembly who has been called what? Called out. And we need to find out, called out of what? 1 Peter chapter 2, verse 9. Go to the book of 1 Peter chapter 2 and verse 9. When you think of the word church, it means the called out ones. But the question is, what is it that we or they have been called out of? 1 Peter chapter 2. And now we're going to consider verse 9. 1 Peter, we're looking at chapter 2, and we're going to look at verse what? Verse 9. Watch what the Bible says in 1 Peter chapter 2, verse 9. And notice how God refers to his church, the called out ones. It says in 1 Peter 2 and verse 9, it says, "But ye are a what? Chosen generation, a royal priesthood, and holy nation, a peculiar people." Now watch the rest of the verse. "A peculiar people who have been what? Called out of darkness into his marvelous light." So when you think of the church, you think of the called out ones. What is it that they've been called out of? Darkness. And they've been called into what? Light. Now, my brothers and sisters, this is so simple. They've been called out of darkness and they've been called into his light. So now the question is, what does the Bible call light? Because whatever the Bible calls light, the people that God reached his hands out to and called them out of it, they called them out of darkness into light. So the question is, what does the Bible refer to as light? Number one, Psalms 119. Go to Psalms 119, 105. In Psalms, the 119th division, let us consider verse 105. The church is the called out ones. What is it that they have been called out of? They've been called out of darkness into his marvelous light. So notice what the Bible refers to as light. Psalms 119. And now we're looking at verse 105. And when you get there, please let me know by saying amen.
1: Amen.
0: In Psalms 119, 105, what does it say? Thy word is a lamp unto my feet and a light unto my path. If we have been called out of darkness, you see, darkness is the absence of light, is it not?
2: Yes.
0: So when you think of that, God says, I called you into my light. The first thing we see is God's light is his word. So the church is not just people that say amen. The church is not just people that say hallelujah. The church is not just people that say Jesus, Jesus, Jesus. Jesus himself said many in the last days are going to say Lord, Lord, but they're going to be lost. So what we learn is that the church makes up the called out ones. We've been called out of darkness into God's marvelous light. And the first thing we identified as light is God's word. The true church of God is a church that is not built upon tradition. It's built upon the word. Everything that they teach, everything that they believe, everything that they advocate is not going to be based on church tradition, not the tradition of the fathers, not the traditions and the commandments of men. It's all going to be based on the word, because God says, my word is light. But it's not just there. Go to Proverbs 6. In Proverbs, the 6th chapter, watch what else the Bible calls light. Because remember, the church is a called out group from darkness into God's light. The first thing we identified as God's light is his word. Now we're in Proverbs 6, and I want you to see what the Bible says in Proverbs chapter 6 and verse 23. Watch what else the Bible calls light. Proverbs 6 and verse 23. When you get there, please say amen.
1: Amen.
0: The Bible says in the book of Proverbs chapter 6 and verse 23, for the commandment is a lamp and the law is what? The law is light, and reproofs of instruction are the way of life. And so it is that God's church are people who have been called out of darkness into God's marvelous light. And our first identification of light is God's word. The second identification of light is God's law. God's church, as far as he's concerned, is going to be a people that live by the word and keep his law. Are you following? This is God's mind of my church. This is what God is saying. My church are my people that I've called out of darkness and called into my light. My light is my word. My light is my law. But what else does the Bible call light? John chapter 9. Now, when you go to John 9, I believe John 9 is the picture of what anyone's life ends up looking like when we live by the word and keep God's law. Watch this. John 9. When you go to John the 9th chapter, you're going to see what I believe anyone's life eventually will look like when we live by God's word and keep his law. The Bible says in John the 9th chapter, and when you get there, please say amen. In John chapter 9, notice what the Bible says. John 9,

0: You're going to see what I believe anyone's life eventually will look like when we live by God's word and keep his law. The Bible says in John, the 9th chapter, and when you get there, please say amen. In John chapter 9, notice what the Bible says. John 9, and we're considering verse 5. In John 9 and verse 5, the Bible says, as long as I am in the world, I am the light of the world. Who was talking there? That was Jesus, red letters. And my brothers and sisters, the church has been called out of darkness. It's been called into God's light. God's light is his word. God's light is his law. God's light is Jesus Christ. So whenever you think of the church of God, it's those who have been called out of darkness into living according to God's word, keeping God's law. And when we live according to the word and keep God's law, that's a reflection of the life of Christ. It's a reflection of the life of Christ. Now we can fulfill what Jesus said, let your light so shine before men that they may see your good works and glorify your Father which is in heaven. So whenever you think of the church was never supposed to be limited to a building where a whole bunch of people show up and just do what they think is right. In the mind of God, the church was supposed to be a people that have been called out of darkness. Darkness is the absence of light. When we live according to what we think is right and not according to the word, we're in darkness. When we live a lawless life, that's a life of darkness. When we live a Christless life, that's a life of darkness, my brothers and sisters. God says, when I gave you the gospel, I called you out of darkness and into my marvelous life. God is calling us to live our lives according to his word. That's the happiest life. That's the happiest life. God says, I'm calling my people to keep my law. That's the happiest life. And every time we see the word and see the law, we should behold the light of life, Jesus himself. And our desire is to reflect his lovely, holy, blessed image. This is walking in the light as Christ is in the light. And so it is that when we think about the church, this is much deeper than just a building that folks show up to on a regular basis. Now, there's something else that the Bible defines as God's church. Watch this one. 1 Timothy 3 and verse 15. Notice what the Bible also calls God's church. It says, but if I tarry long, that thou mayest know how thou oughtest to behave thyself in the house of God, which is the church of the living God, the pillar and ground of truth. What does God refer to his church as? According to the quote, it says that the church is the pillar and ground of truth. You see, whenever you go to the church, you and I were supposed to come in contact with truth. That's what the church was meant to be. When you think of what God's mind was thinking, you see, the world is filled with lies. The world is filled with error. And as a result of that, the world is filled with sin. And with sin comes bondage. But you know, God wants to make people free from bondage. Did you know that? Did you know God believes in freedom? The Bible says, whom the Son sets free is free indeed. Do you know the instrument that God uses to make people free? Go to John the 8th chapter. What's the instrument that God uses to emancipate individuals? Notice what the Bible says. In John the 8th chapter, look at what the text says right there in verse 32. The Bible tells us very clearly in John 8 and verse 32, look at what the Bible says, my brothers and sisters. The Bible says, and you shall know the truth. And the truth will make you what? Listen, my brothers and sisters, God takes truth very seriously. Because truth brings freedom. Lies bring bondage. Truth brings freedom. It was the serpent that brought the lies that brought bondage. It was the Son of God that brought the truth that brought freedom. And so it is that God takes truth absolutely seriously. And we should too. A lot of times people say, I don't care about truth. It's all about how I feel. My brothers and sisters, we've already learned that our hearts are deceitful. Why would you trust your emotions? Have you ever truly felt somebody did something wrong to you and found out they were innocent? Do you see how easy it is for the heart to deceive us? There are things in our minds where we can say, I know he did it. He had to do it. And next thing you know, we accuse the person and so on. And then next thing you know, we find out later on, my heart deceived me. This person's actually innocent. They didn't do anything. You can't trust your emotions. You can't trust your feelings. But what you can trust is God's truth. And what is God's truth? Well, I think we need to answer that. What, according to the Bible, is truth? Notice, the Bible makes it very clear, my brothers and sisters, sanctify them through thy truth. Thy word is truth. The word is to be central to the church, as we already studied. What else does the Bible call truth? The Bible says, howbeit, when he, the Spirit of truth, is come, he will guide you into all truth. So the church should be a place where people are filled with God's Holy Spirit, the Spirit of truth. Then Psalms 119:142. Thy righteousness is an everlasting righteousness, and thy law is the truth. And then, my brothers and sisters, the last qualifier in John 14:6, Jesus says, I am the way, the truth, and the life. My brothers and sisters, the church in the mind of God. Very few people study the church. A lot of people just go to a place they don't study. We just go to church, but we don't study the church. And we choose churches based on very humanistic reasoning. Well, there's a lot of black people there, so I'll go there. Oh, there's a lot of white people there, I'll go there. Oh, there's a lot of young people there, I'll go there. Oh, they have a good choir, so I'll go there. Oh, they have a good program for the youth, so I'll go there. We pick churches for all the wrong reasons. But how many people are going to a church and saying, wait, before I come to your church, pastor, please sit down. Do you believe in keeping God's law, his commandments? How many of us did that interview with our pastors or priests or bishops? How many of us say, pastor, do you keep the law of God? Do you believe in that? Well, no, we keep church tradition. We follow the fathers. Wait a minute. Jesus said in Matthew 15 and Mark 7, in vain do you worship me, teaching for doctrines the commandments of men and putting tradition before the commandments of God. I'm sorry, I can't be part of this church if you're going to put tradition before the word. How many of us honestly say, tell me what your church believes? We don't do this anymore. We go to churches because they have a good Holy Ghost time, as people say. But we don't test churches. We don't go around and sit down with the leadership and say, what do you believe? Why do you believe what you believe? How do you practice God's truth? What are you going to teach my young people? My brothers and sisters, God gave me something. God gave me four precious gifts named Jared, Kayla, Caleb, and Jada. And I promise before God that I am not going to, in the name of teamwork or anything else, subject my children to error in the name of working with a church. No, my brothers and sisters, that's foolishness. What I'm going to do is recognize that I have been given charge over these precious souls. One day I will answer to God. Dwayne, where is that flock that I gave you? That little flock that I gave you, son. And I have to make sure that I can go to God with nothing else to say, but by your grace, I have done your duty. I have done everything you told me to do, Lord. I don't want to be hemming and hawing and when I go before God. And he says, where's your children, Dwayne? Where's your children? Did you train them in the fear and admonition of me as I taught you, Dwayne? I'll have to answer to God. My bride from my side will have to answer God. And so when I think of a church that I'm going to go to, it has to be more than just pretty. It has to be more than just conveniently located. The question is it the pillar and ground of truth? Is that church the pillar and ground of truth? Does it lift up God's word and his word only? Are there people there that demonstrate the gifts and the fruit of God's Spirit? Are there people there that keep God's law? And my brothers and sisters, I'm sorry, but we cannot see them break one and say it's okay. The book of James, chapter 2, says if we break one, we're guilty of breaking all of it. Most importantly, is this church centered and grounded upon the man Christ Jesus? My brothers and sisters, that was God's mind when he was thinking of bringing up the church. And so it is that when we go to the book of Revelation, God begins to introduce a reality, a problem that started to come about. And it articulates it like this. In Revelation chapter 12, let's go there. In fact, before we read the verse, let's go to Revelation 12, because I think we'll do the groundwork and then we'll go ahead and build back up here. Revelation 12. So let's go to the book of Revelation and we're going to go to the 12th chapter. because now we're going to talk a little bit about history, some things that have happened in the past, and it's going to bring us right up to our day today. In Revelation, the 12th chapter, I want you to see what the Bible says, and you're going to notice that it is a prophetic utterance of a church. And I want you to listen to what it says. In Revelation 12, when you get there, please say amen. All right. Well, we're in Revelation 12. Let's go ahead and let's start at verses 1 to 4. Let's at least get to verse 4.
1: Oh, yes. Let's do 1 to 6. We've been reading throughout our past weeks. We've been reading so much from verse 7 down,
0: but we never did 1 to 6. So let's do 1 to 6 right now. So Revelation 12, 1 to 6. It says, "And there appeared a great wonder in heaven, a woman clothed with the sun and the moon under her feet, and upon her head a crown of 12 stars. And she, being with child, cried, travailing in birth, and pained to be delivered. And there appeared another wonder in heaven, and behold, a great red dragon, having 7 heads and 10 horns." Now, haven't you seen those 7 heads and 10 horns in other parts of Revelation? Yeah. We've been seeing this a lot, haven't we? All right, so we should know who this is already, but let's continue. It says, "Having 7 heads and 10 horns, and 7 crowns upon his heads. And his tail drew the third part of the stars of heaven and did cast them to the earth. And the dragon stood before the woman, which was ready to be delivered, for to devour her child as soon as it was born. And she brought forth a man child who was to rule all nations with a rod of iron. And her child was caught up unto God and to his throne. And the woman fled into the wilderness, where she hath a place prepared of God, that they should feed her there 1,260 days. Now, let's go ahead and let's build on this. So right now, we have some things that I have highlighted here, which is the woman, obviously the sun and the moon under her feet, and then upon her head, a crown of 12 stars. So let's break those things down a little bit. Let's go ahead and take a look at that. She brought forth the man child who was to rule with all nations with a rod of iron. So let's consider that. Number one, who is this man child who was to rule all nations with a rod of iron? Let's decode some of these symbols, because Revelation is very, very symbolic. So when we start looking at that, look at Psalms 2, verses 7 to 9. Here's what the Bible says. "I will declare the decree. The Lord has said unto me, thou art my what? Thou art my son. This day have I begotten thee." This is talking about Jesus. Now watch. It says, "Thou art my son. This day have I begotten thee. Ask of me, and I shall give thee the heathen for thine inheritance, and the uttermost parts of the earth for thy possession. Thou shalt break them with what? A rod of iron, and thou shalt dash them up in pieces like a potter's vessel." So notice that here, the man child was going to rule all nations with a rod of iron. Here we see the son was going to go to the uttermost parts of the earth for its possession and break them with a rod of iron. This rod of iron, this man child with the rod of iron, represents none other than Jesus Christ. All right? Jesus Christ. That's the child. That's the man child that rules with the rod of iron. Now what we need to do is break up these other prophetic symbols. What constitutes the woman? What constitutes the man child? What constitutes the sun, moon, and stars? And what constitutes the dragon? We need to break those things down so we can carefully understand the prophecy, because you're going to see this ties in very powerfully to what we're studying as it relates to the remnant. Well, when we think about it, number one, the woman. This is a pure woman. Very different from the woman in Revelation 17. We remember reading Revelation 17, and that woman was a harlot. She was a whore, and she produced other harlots, and that was obviously very bad. But here, let's talk about the pure woman. This pure woman, what does that represent in the Bible? You'll remember the Bible says, "I have likened the daughter of Zion to a comely and delicate what? Woman. To a comely and delicate woman." Zion is likened to a delicate and beautiful woman. Now, continuing. When you look at Zion, God says Zion is what? My people. "Say unto Zion, thou art my people." So God's people that he has called out of darkness, which makes up the church, is likened to a woman. What kind of woman? Notice what the Bible says in the book of 2 Corinthians 11. The Bible says, "For I am jealous over you with godly jealousy. For I have espoused you to one husband, that I may present you as a chaste what? Virgin to Christ." So the woman that is being referred to in Revelation 12 is a pure woman. She's referred to as a virgin, someone that is very pure and untainted and untouched. And so it is that when God refers to the woman in this context, it is referring to his
1: church, his church. Now continuing, the sun and the moon and the stars. It was clothed with the sun. The moon was under its feet and its head was crowned with 12 stars. The sun represents Jesus, his gospel, and his righteousness. You remember the Bible says the Lord God is a sun, Psalms 84 and verse 11. They are clothed with Christ. Peter talked about that, that we should be clothed with Christ, the character and the nature of Christ. And so it says the Lord God is a sun. Malachi 4:2 refers to Jesus as the sun of righteousness with healing in his wings. Sun, S-U-N, of righteousness. Also, without Jesus, there is no salvation. And that's obvious in Acts 4 and verse 12. So more than anything else, Jesus wants his church to overflow with his presence and his glory. So when it says that the church or this woman was clothed with the sun, it is clothed with Christ. Christ is saturated throughout its being and everything that it teaches and everything that it professes. The moon. When it refers to the moon, let's take a look at it. The moon under her feet represents the sacrificial system of the Old Testament. You remember in the Bible when God made the moon, the moon was called a lesser light, a lesser light. The sun in Genesis 1, 16 and 17, the sun was called a greater light and the moon was called a lesser light. Now, the moon always reflected the light of the sun. You know that? The only reason why we can see the moon at night is because it's reflecting the rays from the light of the sun. So it was with the Old Testament sacrificial systems. They were reflecting Christ. That's why the other night when I was showing you how the things represented Christ, the lamb points to Christ, the priest points to Christ. Everything was always pointing you back to the sun, pointing back to the sun. So it is. The moon under her feet represents the sacrificial system of the Old Testament. And as the moon reflects the light of the sun, so the sacrificial system was helpful spiritually only as it reflected the light from the Messiah to come. So this is what was built upon with this woman. Then the stars. Always remember that according to Daniel 12 and verse 3, stars are those who do the works of righteousness. When you read Daniel 12 and verse 3, it talks about God's stars, his stars of righteousness. And so it is, stars are symbolic of those who do the work of righteousness. The crown of 12 stars represents the work of the 12 disciples. Before the 12 disciples, remember there were 12 tribes. And then after the 12 tribes of Israel, God built his church now upon the 12 disciples. And they were the ones that was carrying forth his righteousness, his light, his truth before the world. And so it is that when we study these things, God is decoding the symbols now. God is helping us to gain a better understanding. The church was clothed with the presence and glory of Christ. It had the system upon which pointed to Jesus, and it was 12 stars that God was using to carry forth the everlasting gospel to those in that day. This is representative of God's church. Now, the reason why this gets deep is because notice what happened next according to the prophecy. Next, the prophecy states that the woman is in labor, and she was about to deliver a baby who would one day rule all nations with a rod of iron. She then delivered the man child, and later he was taken up to God's throne in heaven. Who was this baby? Now, what did we find out thus far? Who was the baby? That was Jesus, ruling with the rod of iron. Remember that? I will declare thee. We read Psalms 2. I will declare thee. The Lord has said me, thou art my son, and thou shalt break them with a rod of iron, and thou shalt dash them in pieces like a potter's vessel. So the man-child represents Christ. And remember, the dragon wanted to kill the man-child when he was born. Remember that? All right, keep that in mind. Remember in Acts chapter 1 and verse 9? And when he had spoken these things, while they beheld, he was taken up, and a cloud received him out of their sight. Therefore, when we look at the prophecy of Revelation 12, the man-child that was received up into heaven perfectly fits Jesus Christ. Are you following? Amen. Let's continue. Revelation 12, 3 and 4 introduces a great red dragon. And it says, who hated the man-child and tried to kill him at birth. Now, who was the dragon? Now, naturally, who would we say the dragon is? We'd say it was Satan, right? Now, this is true, but let's watch it a little bit more carefully. Let's notice. Number one. And the great dragon was cast out, that old serpent called the devil and Satan, which deceiveth the whole world. He was cast out into the earth, and his angels were cast out with him. So we know the devil is definitely in the mix. The devil is there. He's present, and he's the instigator of these behaviors of trying to destroy the man-child. No question. But let's go a little bit deeper on this. Let's look at the next point. And I stood upon the sand of the sea and saw a beast rise up out of the sea, having seven heads and 10 horns, and upon his horn, 10 crowns, and upon his head, the name of blasphemy. And the beast, which I saw, was like unto a leopard, and his feet were as the feet of a bear, and his mouth as the mouth of a lion. Watch this now. And the who? Dragon gave him his power and seat and great authority. Question. In Revelation 12, the power that was trying to kill the man child, did it not have seven heads and 10 horns? Did it not? Do you need to go back to it and look? Go back to it and look if you need to look. Go back to Revelation 12 and you'll look at it in 3 and 4. The power that was trying to kill the man child had seven heads and 10 horns. Here in Revelation 13, do you see the dragon with seven heads and 10 horns or the beast with seven heads and 10 horns? The beast. But notice, who gave the beast power to persecute the people of God? The dragon. You get that? So when you read Revelation 12, 3 and 4, you got to look at it a little bit more carefully. Yes, the dragon is the instigator, but the beast is the tool. Listen to that carefully. The dragon is the instigator. Satan is foundational to the persecution to the man child. But it was one that had seven heads and 10 horns and 10 crowns. That is what was the actual hand agent. I remember years ago, you probably don't remember this, but there was a sniper. It was around the year 2001. And there was a sniper that was going around. And what happened was innocent people were getting killed. This is in 2001, for those of you who remember. It caused a certain sector of America to be put on major alarm because people would go to Home Depot and a husband and wife would literally be walking together and all of a sudden, boop, the wife would get shot and get holding her husband's hand right next to him. Everybody would look around. They don't know who did it. Another person would be at a gas station just putting gas in the car. Next thing you know, boom, they would get shot. Another person was sitting at a bench waiting for a bus. Boom, get shot. Another child would get ready to go to school. Boom, get shot. And people were confused because it was black being shot. It was white being shot. It was male being shot. It was female being shot. It was young being shot. It was old being shot. So the cops, the police officers were in total confusion. They did not understand what's this murderer's motive or anything. Well, one day they eventually caught the person. They caught the sniper. And when they caught the sniper, what they found was that there was an adult man and a teenage boy. Boy wasn't even 18 yet. The teenage boy was the trigger man. The adult man was actually an expert sniper from the military. And what he was doing was teaching the boy, this is how you hold the gun. This is how you aim. Now, all right, pull the trigger. Boom. And the boy was just shooting everybody. So the boy was the trigger man. But the other man was what we called the brainchild. He was the one behind it. You know, both of them went to prison, but only one got the death penalty. And he was killed. He was executed. Do you know which one got executed? It was the brainchild. The young boy ended up in prison and he's there for many, many years, but it was the one that was behind everything that suffered the greater guilt. And I thought to myself, I said, that is very interesting that the judicial system would do that. Because my brothers and sisters, the dragon is the brainchild. The beast power is the trigger man. Are you following? The beast power is the trigger man, but the trigger would never be pulled were it not for the brain child, the dragon. And so when the Bible says that the dragon was coming after the man child, at the end of the day, it's true. But what the dragon was doing was using the beast power to try to destroy that child. Now, you'll remember in Daniel 7 that the Bible makes it clear that a beast represents a kingdom. Remember that? It represents a kingdom. But more specifically, think about this. Bear, leopard, lion. What did the lion represent? Babylon. What did the bear represent? Medo-Persia. What did the leopard represent? Greece. What other kingdom is left? Rome. Now watch this. And I stood upon the sand of the sea and saw a beast rise up out of the sea having seven heads and 10 horns. What beast power had seven heads and 10 horns and 10 crowns? Which beast power had that? Rome, papacy. You understand that? Now watch this. Rome. And it says, and upon his horns, 10 crowns, and upon his head, the name of blasphemy. And the beast which I saw was like unto a leopard, Greece. And his feet were as the feet of a bear, Medo-Persia. And his mouth was as the mouth of a lion, Babylon. So the only beast that's missing is Rome. So this is none other than Rome. Question, when Jesus was born, what was the kingdom in rule? Rome. When Jesus was born, was there an attempt to take his life? When the attempt was made to take his life, what nation was the one instigating the attempt to take his life? Rome. Herod. Do you see this, my brothers and sisters? So literally, Revelation 12 is just walking us through this history. Are you following? Very good. You're doing good. So let's continue. Matthew 2 and verse 13. And when they were departed, behold, the angel of the Lord appeared to Joseph in a dream, saying, arise and take the young child and his mother and flee into Egypt and be thou there until I bring thee word for Herod will seek the young child to destroy him. You see, that was the beast power that was trying to destroy the man child as soon as he was about to be born. Do you see how scripture is literally the key that unlocks scripture? Do you see how the Bible is just, all it's doing is interpreting itself. That's all it's doing. So when you're reading Revelation 12, that's why you got to know the other books of the Bible. You have to know it because that way you can start putting the pieces to the puzzle together. So now we can understand that this is none other than talking about when Rome was seeking to destroy Jesus. And so it is. What did Satan do after he failed in his plan to destroy baby Jesus? The Bible says he did what to the woman? Now, Satan functions like the mafia. When the mafia can't get you, they get those whom you love. Is that right? They can't get you, they get those whom you love. Does Jesus love the church? Yes, he does. Now, remember, the woman symbolically represents the church. So when the dragon could not get Jesus because he ascended into heaven, he then says, well, you know what? I'm going to persecute the woman. I'm going to persecute the church. And so the church began to go under persecution. Why would Satan do this? Because Jesus says, for he that toucheth you toucheth the apple of his eye. That's how God looks at the church. That's how God looks at his people. When God looks at his church, my brothers and sisters, he sees us and he looks at us as we were the apple of his eye. And so when you touch the apple of his eye, it is as it were, you're touching God himself. And that's why Isaiah says in all their affliction, he, God himself was afflicted. Satan knows this. And therefore Satan says, well, if I can't get you, then I'm going to attack the church. And so it is. What did the woman do as a result of the attack? What did the woman do? Well, notice what the Bible says. In verse 14 of Revelation 12, it says, and to the woman were given two wings of a great eagle that she might fly into the wilderness, into her place where she is nourished for a times and times and half a time from the face of the serpent. Have we seen this before? Times, times, half a time. We call that what kind of ages? Who remembers the ages that was called? The Dark Ages. Remember that? Dark Ages. So this is it. The Bible is predicting this. So now God's church. Now, listen, here's where it gets very important. Who by chance, I almost feel like I should give you a reward if you can remember this. Now, this is for the visitors, you know, for those who have not studied this until these meetings. Who remembers the dates that were connected with the times, times, and dividing of times? Does anybody remember the dates? Anybody remember the dates? Five. I'm giving hints. 5:30. Okay, that's okay. It was 538 AD, and then you calculate 1,260 years. That's your time, time divided of times. 1,260 years later lands on 1798. Those were the dates we gave. We gave those dates when we were identifying the Antichrist. 538 to 1798. 1,260 years times, times, dividing of times. Now I want you to catch this. Notice what the woman did. It says the woman went into the wilderness. Now let's define wilderness. Wilderness means a desert, desolate, solitary place. It's deserted. It's desolate. and is solitary. It is not in the open public square. Are you following? So notice, who went into the desert, desolate, solitary place? Who went there? The woman, and the woman represents the whose church? So God's church. Oh my word, watch this, my brothers and sisters. You about to get it? God's church went into hiding from 538 to 1798, which means that God's church was not in open public worship until at least after times, dividing of times. Follow that? It's very important because we're going to need to identify God's church. Got to identify it. And this is a very key point. It went into the wilderness. For 1260 years, it was on the down low, hiding. You get that? Now watch this. Here we go. So now understanding that, let's consider it. Satan's method of attacking God's church. You know, Satan always attacked God's church on par of how it existed. Whatever way God's church existed, Satan would always create a counterfeit and then come after it in the same light. As an example, in the very beginning of time, right? God's church was made up of faithful souls. That's all it was, faithful souls. Satan says, all right, I'm going to challenge God's church by developing unfaithful souls. So the example, Abel, Seth, Enos, that was God's church in those early days. Satan would counter God's church by setting up unfaithful souls, ultimately Cain, Lamech. Lamech was one of the individuals that introduced polygamy to the people of God, marrying more than one woman. That was never God's original plan. That came through Lamech. And so it is that you literally had God's church, which was simply faithful souls. Then you had Satan counterfeiting and attacking God's church by setting up unfaithful souls. Eventually, God made a promise to a man named Abram, which eventually became Abraham. And when God made that promise to Abraham, he told them, I'm going to bless you and your people are going to be a blessing. And God developed a chosen nation. Satan says, no problem. I will battle God by setting up rebellious nations. So what did God do? God says, I have the chosen nation, which was Israel. Satan says, I will battle Israel with the Amalekites, the Hittites, the Jebusites, the Perizzites, and many of the other ites. You get that? So literally, Satan was always attacking God's church on par with its existence. If it's faithful souls, he'll set up unfaithful souls. If it's a chosen nation, he'll set up rebellious nations. Eventually, the 490-year prophecy, which we studied, God's chosen people went under probation. Is that right? 490 years. And when God's people did not get their act together at the end of 490 years, which ended in AD 34 at what? What happened to a man of God that marked the close of probation upon Israel? Who remembers? The stoning of Stephen. Remember that? AD 34. After that, probation closes on Israel. So now Israel is no longer the chosen nation of God. So what does God do? Lo, we turn to the Gentiles. So now God transitions and develops the Christian church. Satan says, no problem. I will battle you with the apostate church. And that's the papacy. Literally. The Christian church was the church built upon the apostles. The apostate church was none other than the papacy. The papacy says we're going to crush out the Christian church. And is that not what happened during the Dark Ages? In the Dark Ages, it was the Roman Catholic Church that ruled, my brothers and sisters. Pope John Paul II, you saw it the other night. Pope John Paul II, in the year 2000, made a papal apology for killing all those Christians and many, many millions of Christians. There's no religious institute that is more saturated with the blood of the saints than the papacy. And so it is that this is what happened. So when the papacy, the apostate church, was now ruling, God's church had to go into hiding, the wilderness. So I just brought you up to the wilderness right here. So now God's church is in hiding. And God wants to bring his church back to the surface, and he did. But God had to do it piece by piece. And so you know what God started doing during the Dark Ages? God would start touching people's minds. Man, I loved, you know, it's funny because I used to hate history so much that now I love studying history. I mean, I love studying history because now I look at it with a brand new perspective. And so it is that now I'm looking back in history and I remember God raised this man up right here. Y'all know who this man is? You know who that is? Not Constantine. You know what that is? Excellent. Who said, you got it, my friend. John Wycliffe. You know, God touched the mind of John Wycliffe, who was a Roman Catholic monk. And here it is that John Wycliffe, when he was part of the papacy, you know what he started doing? He started reading. He started reading the Bible for himself. And as he started reading the Bible for himself, he compared what the Bible said to the traditions of the church. And as he compared with the traditions of the church, John Wycliffe, he realized, he said, you know what? We need to do something about this. And you know what his contribution to Christianity was? John Wycliffe's contribution was bringing people back to the Bible. One by one, he started going to people saying, wait, we need to go back to the Bible. We need to read what the Bible says. No, it is not based on the traditions of the church. We need to follow what the Bible says. And he started doing that. Eventually, John Wycliffe disappears and he's off the scene. Another man comes in. Anybody knows who that is? Who is that? Very good. Martin Luther. Martin Luther, what was his contribution to Christianity? Huh? Well, we would say righteousness by faith, which generally is true. But was there a specific aspect of righteousness by faith that Martin Luther pressed? Justification by faith. That's when he wrote the 95 Theses, because he was really bothered about the fact that, you know, people were saying you got to do all these things to be saved. And he started to study the Bible and he wrote 95 proofs that we are justified by faith alone. Sola fide and sola scriptura. Sola fide, by faith alone. Sola scriptura, by the scriptures alone. That was Martin Luther's great champion work. Another man came on the scene that helped complete Martin Luther's message to a very large degree. It was this man. Does anybody know who he is? Not John Huss, John Wesley. Very good. John Wesley. What was John Wesley's contribution to Christianity? Excellent, Pastor. It was sanctification by faith. Martin Luther brought in justification by faith. John Wesley brought in sanctification by faith. And so it is. John Wesley was one of the first people to use the term in the Christian realm of perfection. He was one of the first to use that term in Christian realms, perfection. And so it is that he would start talking about living the sanctified life. This is the father of the Methodist Church, John Wesley. Another man came on the scene. Boy, I'll give you a prize if you know who this is. Give you a prize if you get that one. I'll give you one clue, and anybody can answer. One clue. Rhode Island. Very good. Roger Williams. Excellent. When you think of Roger Williams, what was Roger Williams' contribution to Christianity? I mean, and if ever we should appreciate Roger Williams' contribution to Christianity, it is in 2016. What was Roger Williams' contribution to Christianity? Religious liberty. You think we need some of that today?
2: Amen.
1: Oh, yeah. Now, this one, if you don't get this one right, I might have to consider disciplining you. So I want you to listen carefully to this next one. Who is this person right here? Some people will know, some people would not. In America, you remember our last study, we talked about the Advent movement that was telling everybody, fear God, give glory to him, the hour of his judgment has come. But they thought that the earth constituted the sanctuary, and that brought about that disappointment. Well, the great leader in the Advent movement in America, his name was William Miller. And what was William Miller and the Advent movement? What was their emphasis in their teaching? Their emphasis was the second coming of Jesus Christ based on Daniel 8:14. Unto 2,300 days, then shall the sanctuary be cleansed. So what was happening is that while there was this dark age period, now this is past the dark age period, and God was beginning to bring things back together. During that period, piece by piece, God was bringing up people. I didn't mention many names like Huss, Jerome, Zwingli. I mean, there's many, many other names. But the key is, piece by piece, God started bringing his truths back together. The dark ages was starting to dissipate. People were getting back into the lamp and the light. They were getting back into the word. And as they started doing this, they started to grow and grow and grow. And so it was, religious liberty started coming back. Understanding the second coming started coming back. Now understanding all these different doctrinal teachings started coming back together. So now God is ready. God is ready to do something incredible. You see, the church did go into hiding. Is that right? But now go to Revelation 12. Let me show you. Eventually, the church was going to come out of hiding. And I want you to see what the Bible says was going to take place when the church would come out of hiding. The Bible says in Revelation chapter 12, and when you get there, let me know by saying amen. Amen. The Bible says in Revelation 12 and verse 17, it says, and the dragon was wroth with the what? With the woman. What does a woman represent?

Christ. We have a two-part study just for that. And so it is that when this happened, now all of a sudden, things started coming together. There were three things in Daniel 8:14, a time period of 2,300 days, a place, the sanctuary, and an event, the cleansing of the sanctuary. We studied all these things. We saw from our last study, Jesus is now in the most holy place of the heavenly sanctuary as our advocate and judge. Remember that? Very good. And so it is that God began putting all of the pieces together. And as he did that, God's church is now ready to come back on the scene. And so, again, Satan's method of attack. Remember, faithful souls, he says unfaithful souls. Then God says, all right, I'll have a chosen nation. Satan says rebellious nations. Then God says, I'll have a Christian church. Satan says, I'll attack it with the apostate church. But now there's one final phase. There's something called the remnant church, and there's an opponent to it called Babylon. And we saw that Babylon is two things. Babylon deals with the papacy and the fallen churches. But the question is, who's the remnant? Who's the remnant? Who's the remnant? And so I think it's time for us to start unraveling who this remnant is. What do you say? All right. The word remnant means a surviving trace or vestige. Do you remember how we opened our study talking about the church? Those who have been called out of darkness into God's marvelous, a church that stands upon the word, a church that keep God's law, a church that is central in Christ, a church that is the pillar and ground of truth. Remember we talked about that? A remnant is a surviving trace of that. So when you read Revelation 12, God says there's going to be a remnant church. There's going to be a church that's going to reflect all of the same things that was given to my original church. Are you following? All right, so let's continue. Are there Bible examples of a remnant? Absolutely. There are all sorts of examples. You know, in Exodus 26 and verse 12, there's remnants of curtains. Leviticus 2 and verse 3, there's remnants of meat offerings. In Joshua 23 and verse 12, there are remnants of nations. There's lots of different remnants in the Bible. It's not a foreign concept to God at all. But now what we need to do is we need to identify who the remnant would be. So let's go ahead and let's consider. Number one, it would exist as an official organization between AD 538. It would not exist. It would not. Because remember, God's church was in where? It was in hiding. It was in the wilderness. So it could not exist as an official organization between 538 and 1798. If somebody says my church was founded in 1533, 1634, 1722, or any other date, if somebody says my church was founded during that time and we were in existence, could that be the remnant? Can't be the remnant. Because God said the church was going to be in hiding for the entire period. Continuing. It would arise and do its work after 1798. It would have to arise and do its work after 1798. Number three, it would keep the Ten Commandments, including the seventh-day Sabbath of the fourth commandment. Have to. Because in Revelation 12, 17, the remnant keeps the commandments of God. In Revelation 14, verse 12, those three angels' messages, remember the third angel? Here is the patience of the saints. Here are they that keep the commandments of God and the faith of Jesus. So it has to keep the commandments of God and it has to keep all of them. Has to. Continuing. It would have the spirit or gift of prophecy. Go to Revelation 19. We need to break that one down very quickly. In Revelation 19, notice what the Bible says. Revelation, we're looking at chapter 19, and let's see what the text says. In Revelation 19, notice what the Bible says as we consider verse 10. We saw in Revelation 12, 17, the remnant keep the commandments of God and have the testimony of Jesus Christ. What is the testimony of Jesus Christ? Revelation 19, 10. The Bible says, and I fell at his feet to worship him. And he said unto me, see thou do it not. I am thy fellow servant and of thy brethren that have the testimony of Jesus. Worship God, for the testimony of Jesus is the what? Spirit of prophecy. Okay. So when we say it would have the spirit or gift of prophecy, that's a biblical identifying mark. We have dedicated two studies to go over what is the spirit of prophecy. So I'm going to ask you to bear with me on that because we're going to do that in an up and coming study. Next,
It would be a

0: Worldwide Missionary Church. Why? Because John the Revelator said, and I saw another angel fly in the midst of heaven, having the everlasting gospel to preach unto them that dwell upon the earth, to every nation, kindred, tongue, and people. Has to be a worldwide church. Can't be a little church on a corner. Can't be a church that's just located in the U.S. And when this verse was given, it was not talking about the internet. Amen. Amen. Some people go around saying, I got a world church because they got a worldwide web address. No, my brothers and sisters, that you are not a world church because you have a worldwide web address. All right. You're a world church because you have churches all over the world. Amen. All right. We'll make that clear. Let's go ahead.
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1: I am Sherina Favrier, and I will be here with you until.
0: So.
1: 5 p.m. on this segment. Hope you're having a beautiful and wonderful Monday thus far. We have begun another week, and we just want to give God thanks and praise for His blessings, His mercies, His grace on our lives today. If you're having a wonderful Monday thus far, just say thank you, Lord. Thank you for your blessings on me. Thank you for taking care of me. Thank you for providing for me. Thank you for helping me. Thank you for guiding me. Thank you for seeing me. Thank you for helping my family. Thank you for providing for me. And there's so much to give God thanks and praise for. And the wonderful thing is that we are blessed not because of ourselves, but because we have a wonderful God whose mercy is upon us day by day, who loves us, who cherishes us, and who wants the best for us. It is a blessing to have God. It is indeed a blessing to know Him. And because of that, we are able to taste of His goodness. The Bible tells us in the book of Psalms, so taste and see that the Lord is good. And when we walk according to the statutes of our Lord and Savior Jesus Christ, we are at peace. That is part of the goodness that He provides for us, His children.

0: Stand by for our devotion that is coming up in the next few minutes. But before that, let's continue to ponder on God's goodness, His grace, His mercy, His loving compassion towards us.
1: And all my life you have been so.
0: And there is so much that God offers to His children, for His children. So much that He does for us to ensure that we are kept safe and we are protected. And today, just take 1 minute to think, to ponder on the goodness of God, the wonderful things that are wrought in your life because of His goodness and His faithfulness towards you.
1: And all my life you have been so.
0: And just thank Him. Thank your Father for His wonderful blessings upon you, the blessings that He bestows on a daily basis.

it is time for our devotion this afternoon. It's entitled Light Through the Darkness. Hebrews chapter 10, 35 and 36 tells us, cast not away therefore your confidence, which have great recompense or reward, for ye have need of patience, that after he have done the will of God, he might receive the promise. Hebrews chapter 10, 35 to 36. The subject of the sanctuary was the key which unlocked the mystery of the great disappointment of 1844. It opened to view a complete system of truth, connected the harmonious, showing that God's hand had directed the great Advent movement. Adventists then held that the earth, or some portion of it, was the sanctuary. They understood that the cleansing of the sanctuary was the purification of the earth by fires of the last great day, and that this would take place at the second advent. Hence the conclusion that Christ would return to earth in 1844. But the appointed time had passed, and the Lord had not appeared. The believers knew that God's word could not fail. Their interpretation of the prophecy must be at fault. But where was the mistake? In their investigation, they learned that there is no scripture evidence sustaining the popular view that the earth is the sanctuary. But they found in the Bible a full explanation of the subject of the sanctuary, its nature, location, and services. Those who followed in the light of the prophetic word saw that, instead of coming to the earth at the termination of the 2,300 days in 1844, Christ then entered the most holy place of the heavenly sanctuary to perform the closing work of atonement to his coming. That is in preparation to his coming. Now in the Holy of Holies, there again lived. That is now in the Holy of Holies, they again beheld him, their compassionate high priest, soon to appear as their king and deliverer. Following him by faith, they were led to see also the closing work of the church. They had a clearer understanding of the first and second angels' messages, and were prepared to receive and give to the world the solemn warning of the third angel of Revelation chapter 14. So today's devotion is merely giving us a bit of history as to what took place during October. And that is, coincidentally, we are in the month of October as well. And all during the month of October, the saints were impressed that Jesus would be coming to earth again. But he would destroy the earth by fire, and that would be that the earth was a sanctuary. So they waited, they sold what they had, they gave away what they had, and they waited for Jesus. And they were in great disappointment because Jesus did not come as they expected. Many of them did fall away, but the few who remained faithful went on to study further. And they found out in the book of Daniel that after 2,300 days, then shall the sanctuary be cleansed. And that the sanctuary here they understood that Jesus was moving from one department of the heavenly sanctuary
That is from the holy place to the most holy place to begin the investigative judgment, which is currently going on now. And we know that the judgment began with the dead and move on, or we do not know, but it would then move on to the righteous. And this is a very, very serious work, because the records are being set straight and so much is happening. Names are being blotted out. And we just do not know when our name is called. Hence the reason why we cannot play with our salvation. Lord help us, Lord help me. And we must ensure that every day we do everything in our power, together with the power of God, to remain on the side of righteousness. Listeners, we cannot afford to lose our salvation. Now is the day of salvation. Jesus is doing his work. We are called to do a work as well. What are you doing? What am I doing? Are we preparing to meet our God? This is a question that we must ask ourselves. Very soon, 2026 will go down into history. Did this year draw you closer to your Maker? We are indeed 1 year closer to the coming of Christ. Did we all draw closer to Him? Our bad habits, did we get over it? Or have we gone deeper? If my name were to be called today, would I be found wanting or waiting? These are questions we must ask ourselves every single day. Let us pray. Father, in the name of Jesus, we come before you. We thank you for your word of truth and life. We are so happy that we serve a God of truth, for we know that we can find peace and assurance in your word. And you're a God who does not lie. You have not left us in darkness, but you have brought light to us, so much so, preparing us many, many, many years in advance. We thank you for your prophecies. We pray today, Lord, that you will help us not to take our salvation lightly, but that we would work it out with fear and trembling, that every day we would seek you, who is Christ eternal, so that we can iron out the creases in our characters. Lord, help us. Graciously save us today, for we cannot save ourselves. The beams in our eyes, we ask that you remove it. The hatred and sin in our hearts, the iniquities that we cherish so much, we ask, dear Father, that you cleanse us from all unrighteousness. Most of all, Lord, please save us for your kingdom. For you are coming soon, and when you do return, you are coming for those who are faithful, true, and obedient. So today, during this preparation period, we ask that these characteristics would be found in our hearts, that we would be the faithful and true witness in this world and for you. Thank you for your guidance and your protection upon our lives. Bless today's program. May it be a blessing to your people. May they be drawn closer to you and may the connection with you grow day by day as well. In Jesus' name I pray. Amen.

And good day to you again, listeners. Welcome to the Afternoon Blessings. If you are just joining us today, my name is Sherina Favory, and I will be here with you until 5 p.m. on this segment. It is time for the verse and quote for today. And today's verse is from the book Psalm 27, verse 5. It says, "For in the time of trouble he shall hide me in his pavilion. In the secret of his tabernacle shall he hide me. He shall set me upon a rock." And this just reminds me that we do serve a God who wants to protect his children and who has placed this promise in his word, reminding us that when we face our situations, he is there to hide us in his pavilion. In the secret of his tabernacle shall he hide you, and he will set you upon a rock. He will set you upon himself, who is that rock, Christ Jesus. The thought for today: as Jesus arose from the dead, so those who sleep in him are to rise again. We shall know our friends even as the disciples knew Jesus. They may have been deformed, diseased, or disfigured in this mortal life, and they rise in perfect health and symmetry. Yet in the glorified body, their identity will be perfectly preserved. Then shall we know even as also we are known. 1 Corinthians chapter 13, verse 12. In the face radiant with the light shining from the face of Jesus, we shall recognize the lineaments of those who we love. Desire of Ages, page 804. Thank you for joining me for the verse and quote for today, listeners. And we know that we will be changed when Jesus comes again. We shall not have this corrupt body anymore, but we shall be immortal. Praise the Lord for that. Join us tomorrow, God's willing, at 2:15 right here on the Afternoon Blessings for more on the verse and quote for today. Every time you wander away, no matter what you hunt. Here is the group A Cappella with Only Truth. After that, you'll hear from Bridget Blueshaw with Secret Please, followed by the LaCroix Sisters with Until Grace. And at 2:30, we bring you the Joker's Classics for today, entitled Grace or Disgrace, Part 1. Please stay tuned for that. Every time you wander away, no matter what you, huh?

The earliest writing of which we have record was done on plates of stone. Most of the prehistoric authors are unknown by name, but one writer has been definitely identified and his composition translated. I'll be back in a moment to talk about wisdom from the ancient past.

Hello, this is Joe Cruz on the Amazing Facts broadcast, Facts Which Affect You. Our topic today is the subject of law, grace, or disgrace. Now, these are the questions I'd like to ask as we begin our broadcast today. First of all, are you living under the law, friend? Are you? Now, let me ask you, are you absolutely positive of your answer? Now, secondly, are you living under grace? Are you sure about that? And then my third question, could it be that you're living under disgrace? Now, I've discovered there are many, many people in the world today who profess to be Christians and who profess to be living under grace, but in reality, they're living under disgrace. Now, we've already established in previous broadcasts that God wrote the Ten Commandment law with his own finger. Now, today, we come to another very important point. The first Bible fact about the law is this. Sin is breaking God's law. Now, I know there are hundreds of definitions of sin, but God has his own definition, and he gives it to us in 1 John 3:4. Whosoever committeth sin transgresseth also the law, for sin is the transgression of the law. Now, that's God's definition. And I want you to note that he doesn't have any time for these weak definitions of sin that are floating around in the world today. And we hear so many people saying, well, it's just a mistake in judgment, or it's a personality defect, or just plain human weakness. No, it was just left up to modern enlightened 20th century men to make up that kind of evasive definition for sin, friends. The Bible knows nothing about that. We find in the Word of God, sin is a transgression or breaking of God's law. So even if you're a church member in good and regular standing, a Sunday school teacher, a deacon, an elder, a preacher, if you're breaking any one of those Ten Commandments, you're a sinner. Because the Bible says sin is breaking the Ten Commandments. Now, I'm assuming you're doing it willfully and knowingly. You could belong to 15 churches and experience 16 baptisms, but if you're not keeping the commandments of God, you're still a sinner on the authority of 1 John 3:4. Now, the devil, I know, has invented a doctrine. You're probably well acquainted with it. You've heard it. Very popular. And it goes something like this, that to be saved, all you have to do is just love Jesus and just join a church, and then you won't have to worry about the law of God. You'll be saved anyway. I'd like to remind you that the devil himself invented that teaching. It is not to be found in the Bible at all. The Bible teaches something entirely different. Now, another Bible fact about the law is this. No one has ever been saved by keeping the law, because salvation is through faith in Jesus alone. Now, let's read a text to elucidate that point in Romans 3:20. Therefore, by the deeds of the law there shall no flesh be justified in his sight, for by the law is the knowledge of sin. Now, that's pretty clear and pretty frank, isn't it? You put it down and remember it forever, because God has clarified this point. By the deeds of the law, nobody will be justified. It's impossible. The law doesn't cleanse us or justify us. It only points out sin. For by the law is the knowledge of sin. Now, he said that's why he came. Jesus said in Luke 19:10, for the Son of Man has come to seek and save that which was lost. No other person can save us. There's no other means of salvation except faith in Jesus as our dying Savior. But now, friends, notice, in James 1:23-25, our lives are compared to a mirror, or rather, I should say, the law is compared to a mirror. Now, this is very important. If I go into the kitchen or the bedroom and look into the mirror, and if I've been working out in the yard and have a dirty face, the mirror will show it to me, and I'll see that spot on my face. But that mirror does absolutely nothing about removing that dirt from my face. It is utterly helpless in doing that. It has no value whatsoever when it comes to getting the dirt off. It takes soap and water to do that. But the mirror is necessary, because if I didn't look in there, I might think I was clean when I was really dirty. And it's the same way with the law of God. When we look into the law of God, we see spots on the character. But the law of God does absolutely nothing about removing those spots. It takes the blood of Jesus Christ to do that. Now, let me illustrate it like this. Let's take a framing square that a carpenter uses. Now, he takes the square and places it on a board. The square immediately shows that the board is crooked, if it is crooked. The end is not straight, and the square shows it, but the square does nothing about it. It takes a saw to do something about it.
Then you put the square back on the board, and the square shows everything's all right after you've used the saw. The square had nothing to do with making everything all right. It took the saw to do that, but you still have to have the square to show that it needs repairing. You take a fever thermometer and place it under the tongue. In just a few moments, the nurse comes along and says, "I'm sorry, you've got a fever." Now, does the fever thermometer do anything about the fever? Not a thing in this world. You can become upset. You can take the thermometer and break it up and throw it out the window and say, "I've destroyed the thermometer, so I no longer have the fever." But that would be very foolish. You would still have fever, of course. Destroying the thermometer wouldn't cure you. It wouldn't make a bit of difference. It takes medicine to do that. So the doctor prescribes medicine, and you take it. After a while, the thermometer is put back under the tongue and shows that the fever's gone. Something has happened. The medicine has conquered the fever. Now, that's the way it is with the law of God. That law is helpless except as a mirror to show me what I lack. Then I must go to the Lord Jesus, and the lack will be supplied there. Then I can come back and look into the mirror and see that a change has taken place. But let me warn you, unless you're willing to go to that mirror and take a good, long, careful, prayerful look at yourself, you're very apt to end up thinking you're something you're not and can be lost because of it. That law of God, His mirror, shows us as to what we really are in His sight. The law is given so that we can see ourselves as the great God of heaven sees us. So it's very essential for me and for you to look into this mirror often if we expect to be saved. Now we come to point number 3. People living under grace must keep God's law. Now I know it's a common belief today that if I'm under grace, I can forget all about the law. But let's see what the scripture says in Romans 6:15. What then? Shall we sin because we're not under the law but under grace? God forbid. Now this is actually Romans 6:14, I guess. All right, shall we sin is the question, because we're not under the law but under grace. And Paul says in the very strongest language he can muster, God forbid. That means don't ever entertain such a thought as that. So on the authority of Scripture, people who are under grace must keep God's law. Romans 6:14 and 15 is proof positive of that. Now, to live under grace just simply means that I was supposed to die. You remember the text, wages of sin is death, and all have sinned. So I was supposed to die. But the Lord Jesus came along and said, no, I'll die for him. I want him to live. I want to give him my strength, my life, my unmerited favor, and help him reach that pattern of life that I gave in the beginning so that I can take him with me into my kingdom. Now, friends, that's what grace is. Let's illustrate it like this. Suppose a man went downtown and stole a car, and he was caught and taken before the judge. And the judge said, "Well, I've thought about this a while. The law says you shall be punished, but I've decided to let you go, to give you another chance. You're going to go free because of my grace." Now, friends, can this man walk off and say, "Wonderful, I'm under grace now from that judge. Now I can steal all the cars I want to"? Wouldn't that be ridiculous? But that's the way many people feel about the law of God. I submit to you today that a person who's under grace is doubly duty-bound to keep the law of God. He should have died, but God spared him. And he ought to be very, very careful about God's requirements and not placing himself again willfully under that condemnation which cost the life of the Son of God. The person who claims to be living under grace and ignores the law of God is mistaken. He's living under disgrace of the very worst sort. All right, let's come to Bible fact number 4 now about the law. Lawbreakers are those who are under the law. Now, people have gotten the idea today that if you keep the law, you're under the law. That's not what the Bible teaches at all, friends. Let's read the text now in Romans 6 and verse 14. For sin shall not have dominion over you, for ye are not under the law, but under grace. Now, notice what this scripture is saying. It's making it very clear that the person who's under the law is under the law because sin has dominion over him. The person who's under grace is under grace, therefore, because sin does not have dominion over him. So the person that's under God's law is the person who's breaking God's law. He's under the condemnation of it. God's people are not under the law because they're not breaking it. Therefore, they're not under its condemnation either, but they're under grace.
But now let's come to the fifth Bible fact about the law. Love fulfills the law. Now, I wouldn't dare leave this out because it's mentioned many times in the Bible, and it's very true. In Romans 13:10, it says, "Love worketh no ill to his neighbor, therefore love is a fulfilling of the law." Now, that's a good scripture, and I believe it with all my heart. But the way that love fulfills the law is that it makes the keeping of God's law a pleasure. So many people have gotten mixed up on this and thought that all that was necessary was just say, "Well, I love Jesus, so I don't have to keep his commandments because they're not important." But friends, a simple little illustration will clear that up. Suppose a little girl went to her daddy and said, "Daddy, I love you." And he replies, "That's wonderful, honey, because I love you too." A little later on, daddy says, "Honey, will you run out to the garage and get my pliers for me?" And she says, "Oh, no, I'm not taking orders from you anymore. I'm not keeping your commandments. I love you so much that that's not necessary." Now, friends, how do you suppose I'd react to that? How would you react? Those are very important questions. How does God react when a person says, "I love the Lord so much that his old commandments are just no use to me anymore"? And yet that's what many people are actually saying. Friends, love fulfills the law because when we love the Lord, we want to serve him. The first four commandments have to do with our duty to God. And if we love him with all our heart, soul, and mind, we wouldn't want to swear and take his name in vain. We wouldn't want to steal or hurt him or offend him or lie about him, would we? No, indeed. And it isn't hard. When you try to keep the commandments rigidly, just in your own strength or because you're afraid maybe that you'll be thrown into the fires, oh, it's hard to do it then. But when you love somebody, things are much easier to do. When I hear people speak about the terrible burdens involved in keeping the commandments, I just know one thing for sure. They haven't fallen in love with the Lord Jesus yet. Because, listen, when a person falls in love with him, it's easy. The Bible says his commandments are not grievous then. Read that in 1 John 5:3. "For this is the love of God, that we keep his commandments, and his commandments are not grievous." You see, law-keeping is a pleasure if you love him. That's all there is to it. Love does fulfill the law. It makes it easy. I love my wife. So when I get up in the morning, I don't have to worry about the commandments and say, "Well, I hope I don't kill her today. I hope I don't steal from her today." No, indeed, I love her. And it's the same thing with our neighbors. If we love them, we'll not want to commit adultery. We'll not want to steal from them or lie about them. Love is a fulfilling of the law. There's not a worry. It's easy to keep God's law when love is enshrined in the heart. And that's the way it should be with every one of us right now, of course. Well, our time is slipping away from us. But I hope you'll write and ask for the free booklet on today's topic. It's entitled, "Does God's Grace Blot Out the Law?" Now, this will cover not only today's message, but the next few days as we continue studying into this subject of grace, law grace or disgrace. And when you write, friends, please ask for the book, "Does God's Grace Blot Out the Law?" It's free for the asking. And now, this is Joe Cruz saying goodbye for today.

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1: Scalpel.
2: Scalpel.
1: Suction.
2: There was a bleeder there, doctor.
1: Suction. Cautery. Thank you, nurse.
2: You're welcome, sir.
1: Clamp. Suture. Mayo scissors.
2: That's pretty good work, doctor.
1: Well, that should do it for his appendix.
2: Would you like me to close him up?
1: No, let's take a look around.
2: Doctor?
1: Well, he didn't need his appendix. Gotta be other stuff he doesn't need, like this thing.
2: Doctor, that's his kidney.
1: Yeah, he's got another one. And this, why on earth anyone needs a pancreas, I'll never know.
2: Doctor, I think that was important.
1: Nah, he'll never even know it's gone. And this is ugly.
2: That doesn't mean it's not important.
1: Ooh, and look, I doubt he needs this. Whoops. My bad. Nurse, you want to sew that up quickly?
3: Ever feel like you're not important? God made you, and that makes you important. 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

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Tune into Praise FM tomorrow, God's willing. That is at 2:30 for Part 2 of this short series. And right after that, you heard the Lifeline Productions with Spare Parts for Surgery as well. Tune into Praise FM tomorrow at 2:45 for the Lifeline Productions. The time now is 2:46 p.m. Coming up at 3 today is the authentic presentation, which normally is every Monday from 3 to 3:30. And you will hear this by Sean Boonstra. Today's subject is a new knot in the line between state and church. Stay tuned for that coming up at 3. But before this comes up, here is the song Glory Hallelujah by Sailor. After that, you'll hear Communion by Brooke Littlewood, and followed by the Brooklyn Tabernacle with Gloria.

we're going to take a look at a recent decision from the state of Louisiana regarding the Ten Commandments. And we're going to ask ourselves, what in the world we should be thinking about this?

0: I'm guessing you've already heard about the commotion in Louisiana, because by the time this show actually goes to air, it's already going to be old news. And for all I know, it might already be at the Supreme Court, at least if the ACLU has anything to say about it. But just in case you've been living under a rock, let me get you up to speed. Back in June of 2024, Louisiana passed this new law stating that all public schools, from kindergarten through state-funded college, well, every single classroom is now apparently required to display a copy of the Ten Commandments. That display has got to be 11 by 14 at minimum, and it also has to be printed in an easy-to-read font so every kid in the room can see it. And of course, a lot of people found this new regulation to be a little triggering because it appears to cross that all-important dividing line between church and state. As you're likely aware, when the United States was originally created, the founders established, to use the words of Jefferson, a wall of separation between church and state. The church is not supposed to run the government, and the government is not supposed to run the church. It was originally a reaction to the way that Christianity had developed back in the old world, where church and state blended and started to work hand in hand. Not that there weren't some exceptions to that practice, because there were some shining examples of places where religious tolerance was official policy, like the Dutch Republic of the 1600s or the city of Cordoba in Spain under Muslim rule back in the 1000s. Now, that one probably surprises a lot of you, but the Islamic State of Spain back in the day, we're talking 1,000 years ago, was actually more tolerant of other faiths than the Inquisition proved to be just a few centuries later. Now, all exceptions aside, the history of European Christianity is still largely a story of church and state getting combined. Now, there were times when various kings and queens disputed the authority of the church over them, but overall, there were a lot of blurred lines. So, as you know, when Europeans eventually got here to the New World, a lot of them came for the sake of religious liberty. They wanted the right to worship as they saw fit, the way they read the Bible. And of course, people being what they are, they did it rather imperfectly, because some of the colonies up and down the East Coast actually practiced a lot of intolerance toward people who didn't share their particular theology, like the widely revered Puritans, who actually strung up the Quaker Mary Dyer for the crime of presenting herself in a Puritan colony with the wrong opinion. But of course, over time, the American religious liberty experiment actually proved a huge success. I mean, just look at the fruits of what the founders built. Many of you don't share my religious perspectives, but here we are, coexisting and getting along. I'm free to say what I please, and of course, you're free to turn it off. So, now let's think about that Louisiana law that says that the Ten Commandments have to be posted in every classroom. Of course, it's probably important to note that the law doesn't mandate keeping the Ten Commandments, which would be an obvious attempt to regulate religious morality through the power of the state. And that would be a big no-no. You must never go there. But is merely posting a copy of those laws a violation of the separation of church and state? Well, I'm certainly not the Supreme Court and I'm no legal expert, but let me unpack this a little bit anyway, from a preacher's perspective. If you're a Christian who cheered for that decision, maybe ask yourself one really important question. Would you find it acceptable if, instead of the Ten Commandments, the law actually required the teacher to put up a copy of the Five Pillars of Islam, or maybe a series of posters with the Eightfold Path of the Buddha? If you're a Christian parent, I'm guessing your answer's no. And of course, the objection some people raised when protesters wanted this new law overturned had to do with the celebration of alternate expressions of sexuality that are explained in the classroom. And I've got to say, I can sympathize with that. I wouldn't want my child exposed to that subject at a young age either, because I happen to believe that sensitive subjects like sexuality really are the domain of parents. And of course, human sexuality is a massive part of almost every religious belief system. So, from a religious point of view, introducing those ideas into the classroom kind of seems like a violation of that church-state separation, because, well, it can be so problematic for families who hold to a traditional religious point of view. And that point of view almost always includes things like sex. I myself would not want a public school teacher raising questions or promoting a religious point of view that openly contradicts my family's beliefs. Now, it's going to happen because no two people can agree on everything. But from where I sit, a lot of the activism I'm seeing has a distinctly religious tone to it. In fact, a lot of it really does look like an open attack on Judeo-Christian principles. But still, I really do get it. People who happen to hold a secular point of view wouldn't agree with me on the topic of sex in the classroom. And they wouldn't see it as a religious issue at all, because to them, it just looks like an attempt to create an inclusive atmosphere. I think there might be a limit to that objective because, again, we're dealing with a lot of really young kids, and I'm not convinced that the public schools have the right to turn them against the deeply held religious beliefs of their parents. But again, I'm certainly not a legal expert, and if they haven't already done it, I'll let the courts work out the details on this one, as I'm pretty sure they will. So, back to the Ten Commandments. I suppose you could argue that they are such a fundamental part of who we are in the West that everybody should be familiar with them, and I tend to agree with that. As a lot of really good historians have noticed, it's hard to explain who we are as a civilization without acknowledging the massive role that the Bible played in creating this place. So, should kids learn about that? I think they probably should. But maybe, at least in the public schools, it should have been a suggestion or part of the history curriculum and not a mandatory insertion into the classroom. I mean, let's just think about this. It's just a poster on the wall without any historical context or comment, and these are little kids. What impression does posting them on the wall create? Now, as a Christian, you're probably excited by that idea because you value those commandments like I do. They make good sense to you, and you know the power they have to help you create an authentic human life. But if I was a member of a non-Abrahamic faith, I'm not sure I'd be happy, because the public school system was supposed to be for everybody. Which leads me to another kind of related issue. It's really not a very good look when some activists try to claim that private schools should never be allowed or that homeschooling should be forbidden because, well, then it really does start to look like there isn't room for everybody. And it does look like public schools are supposed to indoctrinate your kids. But let's put the politics aside for a moment and think about the Ten Commandments themselves because, well, I happen to be a fan. In fact, I think if you read them and really consider what they're saying, you will not find a better moral code. Now, you might not believe that they're divinely inspired, written by the finger of God, but I really doubt you'll find a whole lot to argue with in terms of using those commandments as a moral code. They're good. I mean, who's really going to argue that refraining from murder or stealing or cheating on your spouse, those are bad ideas? What would this world be like if everybody just actually lived that way? And I get it. The first table of commandments has a distinctly religious tone. It's a set of laws governing how people relate to God. And if you don't believe in God, you might not see the sense in that. But even then, I'd encourage you to look because those first commandments still make sense. For example, when it tells you to have no other gods before me, even if you don't believe in the God of the Bible, there's still some common sense there. I mean, all of us appear to be wired for religious behavior for whatever reason. You might not actually call it worship, but you will worship something. I promise you, you will. And if you make a god out of things like money or power or political ideology, you can still do a lot of harm because you're worshiping something that is not a god. Now, you might not believe in the god, but now you're behaving like you believe in another god, and it's still behavior that leads to negative outcomes. And speaking of negative outcomes, I need to shut up because it's time for a break, and I don't want you to miss what the good people who produce this program want to share with you. I'll be right back.
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0: Today we're talking about the Ten Commandments, and we started with that recent Louisiana law that mandated posting the commandments in every public school classroom. Now, though, I want to move past that and look at the Ten Commandments themselves. According to the Bible, when Moses met with God on the top of Mount Sinai, he was given a hard copy of God's moral law that God had engraved on tables of stone. It's not a long document. You can read the whole thing in a minute or two. And there's actually a pretty good chance they would have all fit on one table. But they don't. They're on two, which tells me there's got to be a reason for that. Students of the Bible have noticed that one of the tables deals with our duty to God, and the other one deals with our duty to each other. You might remember that's the way Jesus summarized it when someone asked him which of the Ten Commandments would be the most important. Here's what he said in Matthew 22. But when the Pharisees heard that he, speaking of Jesus, had silenced the Sadducees, they gathered together. And one of them, a lawyer, asked him a question to test him. Teacher, which is the great commandment in the law? And he said to him, you shall love the Lord your God with all your heart and with all your soul and with all your mind. This is the great and first commandment. And a second is like it. You shall love your neighbor as yourself. So, there you have it, Jesus' summary of what you find on the two tables of God's moral law. One of those tables deals with loving God, and the other one deals with loving your neighbor. And of course, the key word there is love. This is not just an arbitrary set of rules. It's not a matter of God trying to ruin your fun. He's telling you the best way, the most loving way to live. And of course, most of us get it wrong, a lot of the time. But still, if you look at it, it's pretty much the perfect guide to living a successful life. If everybody just lived by the commandments, I think the world might quickly become a much better place. Now, historically speaking, people have struggled to figure out which of the commandments belongs on which table because, well, the Bible doesn't actually specify. I grew up believing that the first four commandments went on the first table because they deal explicitly with God. And the next six commandments belong on the second table because they deal with interpersonal relationships. You might say that the first table deals with vertical relationships and the second one with horizontal. But wouldn't you know it? Not everybody sees it that way. Over the centuries, a lot of really good scholars have put the fifth commandment on the first table, like this model that I've got here in studio. And that's the commandment that deals with honoring your parents. So why did they do that? Because your parents are just human beings, aren't they? But they're not just any human beings because, well, they created you. In your earliest years, your parents really kind of stood in God's place. They were the way that you were supposed to learn about what God is like. Now, I'm not convinced that I did an excellent job of that as a dad because I'm a rather flawed human being, but I was aware that Gene and I kind of served as intermediaries between our kids and God, at least to the point where they grew up and acquired the ability to exercise their own free will. From that point forward, our job shifted from regulating our kids to praying for them and continuing to point them toward the Creator. But in the very beginning, parents hold a place in a child's life that is somewhat analogous to the role that God plays in my life. That's why some medieval rabbis rightfully said that the fifth commandment could fit on the first table because, well, it's a vertical relationship. And when you do that, some people have noticed you suddenly get a very interesting pattern. It's almost like the commandments on the two separate tables kind of start to line up with each other. They show the same principles applied in different directions. On the first table, you get a principle for how to relate to God, and then on the second table, you get that same principle applied to interpersonal relationships. Now, I've got to admit, this is not an original idea with me because I learned it from a well-known teacher of the Torah, Dr. Foreman. But you know, the more I look at it, the more it begins to make sense. Now, unfortunately, we're not going to have time to unpack this in a lot of detail today because I'm already more than halfway through this show, but maybe I can get you studying this for yourself. What is the very first commandment? Here's what it says in Exodus 20. I am the Lord your God who brought you out of the land of Egypt, out of the house of slavery. You shall have no other gods before me. So what's that telling you to do? Well, it's telling you not to ignore God. Your relationship to the one who made you is too important to compromise by rejecting your Creator. So, assuming that the fifth commandment fits on the first table, what would the first commandment on the second table be? Well, it would be, you shall not murder. And what's that telling us to do? It's telling us to value other people. You don't get to terminate another member of the human race just because you don't like them or because they're standing in the way of your ambitions. So on one table, we have a command telling you, you don't get to toss God aside when you think his presence is standing in your way. And then on the other table, you have a parallel commandment telling you the same thing about your horizontal relationships with other people. We're being told to value the existence of God and our fellow human beings. And wouldn't you know it? You find the same kind of parallel with the second commandment, which reads like this. You shall not make for yourself a carved image, or any likeness of anything that is in heaven above, or that is in the earth beneath, or that is in the water under the earth. You shall not bow down to them or serve them, for I, the Lord your God, am a jealous God, visiting the iniquity of the fathers on the children to the third and fourth generation of those who hate me, but showing steadfast love to thousands of those who love me and keep my commandments. What it's saying is that we're not supposed to insert any other God into our relationship, nothing between us and the one who made us. So what do you find in the same position on the second table? Again, assuming the fifth commandment goes on the first table, you shall not commit adultery. And of course, that's reminding us that you're not supposed to insert a third party into your marriage. Or if you're not married, you're not supposed to insert yourself into someone else's marriage. These are parallel concepts. Again, it's not original with me. I'm not all that clever. These are the observations of some pretty bright medieval sages. But they're telling us, whether it's describing our vertical relationship with God or our horizontal relationship with others, it's telling us don't betray relationships. And even though we're going to unpack each of these commandments just a little more in future episodes, let me throw a little bit of extra light on this one just to get you thinking. The second and seventh commandments are really a command against cheating. They emphasize the sacred nature of covenant relationships. And there's this really fascinating link between the sins of idolatry and adultery that I don't have time to show you before we take a break. So hang tight. I'll be right back.
2: Life can throw a lot at us. Sometimes we don't have all the answers. But that's where the Bible comes in. It's our guide to a more fulfilling life. Here at the Voice of Prophecy, we've created the Discover Bible Guides to be your guide to the Bible. They're designed to be simple, easy to use, and provide answers to many of life's toughest questions. And they're absolutely free. So jump online now or give us a call and start your journey of discovery.
0: All right, just before the break, I was talking about the second and seventh commandments. The second forbids the practice of idolatry, which is adding other gods to your sacred relationship with the Creator. And the seventh commandment prohibits adding other people to the sacred relationship you have with your spouse. Now, I don't know if you've ever noticed this, but way back when, in ancient history, there were religious prostitutes that often worked in the pagan temples. And a few years back, I found myself wondering, what did these have to do with each other? I mean, these were temples dedicated to multiple gods in direct violation of the second commandment. And when you line up the tables of the law, the commandment against idolatry appears to be related to the prohibition on adultery. So is there an intellectual connection? The answer is yes. I mean, just think about it. Adultery is an attempt to take a shortcut to a genuine human relationship. Today, the most prominent example we have of breaking the commandment is probably the explosion of porn here in the West. What you get with a prostitute or with pornography is an attempt to get some of the benefits of a relationship without the actual relationship. There's no accountability, there's no love, there's no respect. There's just a selfish attempt to bypass the hard work required of an authentic, loving relationship. And the same thing happens with idolatry. What people did way back when was create a bunch of gods in their own image. Gods who exhibited all kinds of flawed behavior, ranging from violence to sexual immorality. I mean, just go and read the ancient mythology. Read the stories of Zeus. And because all of us, or at least most of us, carry some sense of guilt over our own shortcomings and sins, we feel the need to address that guilt. So what did the ancients do? They paid off their imperfect gods. All they had to do was give a little money at the temple, offer a quick sacrifice, and then go on living however they pleased. It was another shortcut, an attempt to reap the benefits of a genuine relationship with God, but again, without responsibility, no accountability, without the love and hard work that goes into genuine, rewarding relationships. So both idolatry and adultery are actually shortcuts that rob you of an authentic human life. They're violations of sacred covenant relationships. And at the end of the day, it only makes sense to observe these laws because you're cheating yourself when you break them. Okay, maybe let's look at one more set of parallel commandments before we wrap things up. The third one, found in Exodus 20, says this: "You shall not take the name of the Lord your God in vain, for the Lord will not hold him guiltless who takes his name in vain." So what exactly does that mean? Well, the way I learned it growing up was that it's a prohibition against cussing. And of course, the Bible does condemn what it calls foolish speech, and it tells us to hold the sacred name of God in the highest regard. But what's the essence of the commandment? Well, there's an important clue over in the book of Revelation, which shows us a group of people with a profound relationship with Christ. And this is how it describes them: "Then I looked, and behold, on Mount Zion stood the Lamb, and with him 144,000 who had his name and his Father's name written on their foreheads." Now, Mount Zion, of course, is the sacred mountain of God. And the people who get to stand there with the Lamb or Christ, well, they have the Father's name written on their foreheads. And of course, it's symbolic language. It's not talking about a physical mark. It's talking about God's character. You may have noticed that when we say someone has good character, we'll say they have a good name. And that's because, historically speaking, your name was supposed to be your character. These people have the Father's name in their foreheads because they exhibit the character of God. And here's how the description continues: "It is these who have not defiled themselves with women, for they are virgins. It is these who follow the Lamb wherever he goes. These have been redeemed from mankind as firstfruits for God and the Lamb, and in their mouth no lie was found, for they are blameless." So, the commandment against taking God's name in vain is dealing with a whole lot more than just your language. It's telling you, if you're going to call yourself a believer, if you're going to associate with God, then make sure it counts. Make sure your character lines up with God's character so that his name on you doesn't become a public lie about who he is. And what would be the corresponding parallel commandment on the second table? You shall not steal. In other words, do not take what doesn't belong to you. If you're going to take God's name, make sure you have the right to do that. Don't run around calling yourself a Christian if you're not going to live like Jesus. And yes, that's a really tall order for most people, and I know for sure I still fall a long way short of the glory of God. Just go and ask my family. I'm sure they could help you uncover a lot of my flaws because they're the primary victims of my imperfection. But still, when you're learning to ride a bike, there's a huge difference between falling off while you're trying to learn and throwing your bike in the lake and rejecting it, saying, "That's it, no more bike," but wearing your cycling gear around town to convince people you're an avid cyclist. I'll be right back after this.
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0: All right, the clock on the wall assures me I've rattled on way too long, but let me recap what I'm saying because, well, we're going to spend a lot more time looking at the Ten Commandments really carefully. And we're going to ask ourselves if they don't make really good sense, if they're not an important key to finding an authentic human existence. We started today by exploring the decision in Louisiana, which appears to be an attempt to force God's moral law on everybody using the power of the state. That's a mistake because, well, God doesn't force people. I mean, take a moment to read through the Bible. I mean, all of it. And you'll see God believes in freedom of choice, ultimately even the choice to reject him. The Ten Commandments are a personal code of ethics, something God intends for you to internalize because you're interested in a relationship with him and you're interested in living the best life possible. They're not supposed to be a bludgeon that you use on other people. Then we explored the possibility that maybe the Fifth Commandment, the one that tells us to honor your parents, well, it might not belong on the second table because it's not exactly describing a horizontal relationship like numbers 6 through 10. Your parents are not exactly on the same level as you because they created you. They gave you life. It's more of a vertical thing. And then, once we thought about the possibility that there are 5 commandments on each table, we started to line them up. We compared them and asked ourselves if the 5 laws on each table were each describing an important principle. On the first table, those principles are applied to our vertical relationship with God. And then on the second table, we find those same 5 principles applied to our horizontal relationships with each other. And then, I ran out of time, and you can finish exploring the other 4 commandments. Ask yourself this. Is there a relationship between resting on the Sabbath and not bearing false witness? I think there is, and I think that the ancient rabbis who studied this were onto something. But of course, what I want to do is encourage you to read this for yourself. So go ahead, give it a try, see what you find. And if you want some help getting started in your studies, maybe go to BibleStudies.com, where the good people at the Voice of Prophecy have provided an unbelievable lineup of free resources. That's right, free, to help you read the Bible like you've never read it before. I want you to find the satisfaction, the deep, lasting peace that comes from living in harmony with the one who made you. Because honestly, that's the secret to living an authentic life. Thanks for joining me today. I'm Sean Boonstra, and you've been watching another episode of Authentic. If you want to help more people see Authentic for free, like, comment, and subscribe, and share this episode. 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

0: A note to young people from education, page 18. Higher than the highest human thought can reach is God's ideal for his children. Godliness, godlikeness, is the goal to be reached.
1: Hi, my name is Ashem Antoine. 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
2: Financial matters, tips for healthy Christian finances. For many of us Christians, our financial circumstances can cause us to worry. However, as children of a great and powerful God, we don't have to be concerned, but rather we can trust in God's purpose regarding our finances.
3: Applying God's truth to your financial crisis. Many of you are facing struggles ranging from job or income loss and the numerous consequences which come with that, to dealing with the anxiety and fearfulness of an uncertain future. To compound things, the unfortunate reality of a crisis is that it can expose our weaknesses, that is emotionally, spiritually, relationally, and financially, causing us to struggle and lose focus, which subsequently makes us even more fearful and anxious. This can become a vicious cycle, which will quickly make you feel overwhelmed and powerless. In order to break that cycle, I look to God's truth in Scripture for answers. As in 2 Timothy chapter 3 and verse 16, all Scripture is breathed out by God and profitable for teaching, for reproof, for correction, and for training in righteousness. Thus, I ask myself, is there Scripture which speaks directly or indirectly to my situation, and how can I best apply it to my current circumstances? Luke chapter 12 verse 16 to 21 and also 2 Corinthians chapter 8 verse 2 to 3 suggest that we should be generous and serve others. God's economy is often opposite of man's economy. For example, being outwardly focused on blessing and serving others in a time of crisis brings us joy, while hoarding does not. I am Aletta St. Omer, and this has been Financial Matters. Thank you so much for listening.
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0: years before it bloomed. While the flowers smell like watermelon, they offer no nectar to entice pollinating insects, nor do the insects that do pollinate the Chempedak tree eat any of the pollen. Well, what then attracts the two species of gall midges that pollinate the flowers? It's a fungus, and the fungus attacks only the male flowers of the tree. The midges like to eat the fungus, so they crawl into the male flowers as they eat the fungus, picking up the pollen, and then they go to the clumps of female flowers looking for more fungus, and they inadvertently pollinate them. This arrangement, in which the tree depends entirely upon a fungus to attract the pollinators, is unknown in any other species. Well, this raises a question of how such an arrangement could have evolved. Without both the midges and the fungus, the first Chempedak tree would have been the last. All three elements in this interrelated system had to have come into being at the same time. The Chempedak tree bears witness to a rapid creation of the interdependent plant and insect world, just as the Book of Genesis reports.
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2: The entire time I lived in North London, I had no idea that 300 meters or 1,000 feet from my flat, 160 people were killed in a bombing raid during World War II. They died on October the 13th, 1940, on what was Coronation Avenue in Stoke Newington. 5 decades earlier and I'd have been ducking for cover. The war seemed to me like a million years ago, but there were people on my street who could vividly remember the horrors of that time. I remember as a child, men in my town with what was then called shell shock, what today we'd call PTSD. They'd been through the unthinkable. It's Christian to have patience with people. You don't know what they've endured. Paul wrote, "We then that are strong ought to bear the infirmities of the weak." Jesus was surrounded by weakness, yet he was always kind and gracious. When you see someone struggling, someone weak, be gracious and reflect Jesus to that person. John Bradshaw, It Is Written.

0: Jesus gives us hope in pointing us to the new world. 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
1: 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It is time for today's weather report. 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

0: Today's weather report is provided by the UNR Met Office in V4 St. Lucia, and the following weather information was released at 12 noon today, the 12th of October 2026. Today's forecaster is Emmanuel Descott. Present weather at UNR Airport is partly cloudy. Present weather at George F. Charles Airport is partly cloudy. Present temperature at UNR Airport is 31 degrees Celsius, or it's 8 degrees Fahrenheit. Last night's minimum temperature at UNR Airport was 27 degrees Celsius, or 81 degrees Fahrenheit. The wind at UNR Airport is blowing from the east at 18 miles per hour or 30 kilometers per hour. Relative humidity at UNR Airport is 73%. The rainfall at the 24-hour period that ended at 8 a.m. today, UNR Airport 0.1 millimeters, George F. Charles Airport 3. Cumulative rainfall for the month of October thus far, UNR Airport 94.9 millimeters, George F. L. Charles Airport 62.3 millimeters. The sun will set today at 5:46 p.m. It will rise tomorrow at 5:54 a.m. Forecast for St. Lucia valid for the next 24 hours. The winds will be blowing from the near east, 17 miles per hour or 28 kilometers per hour. The weather, fair skies, becoming cloudy at times with a few showers. The rain forecast foresees in a 25-mile or 40-kilometer radius from St. Lucia. Tides will catch its harbor. High at 4:06 p.m., low at 10:57 p.m. Tides for V4BA high at 5:13 p.m., low at 12:24 a.m. The sea is slight to moderate with waves 3 to 5 feet or 0.9 to 1.5 meters. Forecast for the Lesser Antilles, partly cloudy, becoming cloudy at times, with widely scattered showers and a chance of isolated thunderstorms. Today's tropical weather outlook. The Atlantic High Pressure System will maintain light to moderate easterly winds across the eastern Caribbean during the next few days. However, weak and stable conditions in the lower atmosphere will cause a few cloudy periods with showers during the forecast period. A tropical wave located over the central tropical Atlantic is moving westward near 15 miles per hour or 24 kilometers per hour. A tropical wave accompanied by a low pressure system is producing large but disorganized showers and thunderstorm activity over the eastern tropical Atlantic. Conditions are marginally conducive for development over the next day or two before upper level winds become too strong for any further development. The system is moving slowly northward to north-northwestward. This has been it for today's weather report. For a repeat of this weather report or for more information on present weather conditions, call the weather hotline at 454-3452 or visit the St. Lucia weather page, www.slumet.gov.lc. The next weather report can be heard on Praise FM tomorrow morning at 7:15 a.m. Today's report was brought to you by the Solbex Gas Station.
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Monday, the 12th of October, 2026. 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The Grotely SDA Church presents Thy Kingdom Come, Building Stronger Families for a Brighter Tomorrow. 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

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Also, you will hear Ben Alcid, Julianne, Cyril Mears, Moving Felix, the Eucharist Lewis SD School Choir, and also the students of the school as well. All are welcome. 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No vendors allowed. Together in harmony for a brighter future.

0: 7th quadrennial session. That is November 4th to the 6th. And the venue is the Zionist Day Church Labby, Bexo. And finally, please take note of this final announcement.
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0: privilege of prayer. Steps to Christ, page 100. Keep your wants, your joys, your sorrows, your cares, and your fears before God. You cannot burden Him. You cannot worry Him. He who numbers the hairs of your head is not indifferent to the wants of His children. The Lord is very pitiful and of tender mercy. His heart of love is touched by our sorrows and even by our utterances of them. Take to Him everything that perplexes the mind. Nothing is too great for Him to bear. For He holds up worlds. He rules over all the affairs of the universe. Nothing that in any way concerns our peace is too small for Him to notice. There is no chapter in our experience too dark for Him to read. There is no perplexity too difficult for Him to unravel. No calamity can befall the least of His children. No anxiety harass the soul. No joy cheer. No sincere prayer escape the lips of which our Heavenly Father is unobservant, or in which He takes no immediate interest. He healeth the broken in heart and bindeth up their wounds. The relations between God and each soul are as distinct and full as though there were not another soul upon the earth to share His watch care, not another soul for whom He gave His beloved Son.
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Afternoon to all of you boys and girls, moms and dads, and everybody currently listening on Praise FM. Today's story is entitled, A Meal Prayed for a Light. Before we begin, let us listen.

Welcome back. Let us pray. Heavenly Father, as I tell your children this story, I pray they will understand. In your name we pray. Amen. Winter had arrived in Austria. Outside the windows, the world was beginning to turn white. Snowflakes drifted down from the dark sky. At first, there were only a few. Then there were more and more and more. Soon the snow was falling thick and fast. For young Emily, this was wonderful news. It was the first snow of the winter. Emily looked outside and couldn't believe her eyes. Snow! She jumped up and down. There is snow! There is snow! Her sister Tamia came running. Really? She looked out the window. Her eyes became wide. Yes! Tamia began jumping too. Mother looked at the daughters. Soon, she was jumping with them. The three of them laughed. We just have to go outside, Emily exclaimed. Mother agreed. Nobody cared that it was already dark. Nobody cared the girls had already changed into their pajamas. This was the first snow of winter. It was too exciting to miss. So everyone quickly changed into warm winter clothes. They put on their ski pants, coats, gloves, hats, and boots. Mother also had an idea. If we were going outside in the dark, she said, we need lights. She strapped the headlamp onto Amir's head. Then she put one on top of Tamir. Finally, Mother put one on herself. The little lights shone brightly in the darkness. The headlamps were perfect for playing in the snow because everyone could see where they were going while keeping both hands free. Amelia was ready. Tamia was ready. Mother was ready. They opened the door. Whoosh! Cold air rushed inside. The girls ran outside. The snow covered the ground. They jumped, danced, laughed. They picked up handfuls of snow and tossed it into the air. Everything looked amazing under the beams of their headlamps. But Mother had brought something even more exciting. A sled. It was a beautiful dark red sled that could race down the snowy hills. Let's go sledding, Amelia shouted. The girls grabbed the sled and together they climbed the hill beside their house. The hill wasn't enormous, but to the girls it seemed like a giant mountain. When they reached the top, Amelia and Tamia climbed onto the sled. Mother stood behind them. Ready? Yes! Mother pushed. Whee! Down the hill they went. The girls screamed with delight as snow flew around them. Their headlamps bounced as they raced down the hill. But the girls discovered something even more fun than simply riding the sled. They didn't want to wait until they reached the bottom, so they purposefully jumped off and landed in the soft snow. Again, they climbed back up. Mother pulled the sled behind them. Once again, they climbed to the top. Once again, they sat down, and once again, down they went. And once again, the girls jumped off before reaching the bottom. They couldn't stop laughing. Mother ran alongside them. She was having just as much fun as the girls. But there was just one problem. The snow was falling harder, and the sky was getting dark. And even though their headlamps were shining, it became harder and harder to see. Amelia didn't mind. She was having too much fun. She climbed the hill again and rode the sled again. She jumped into the snow again. But then, suddenly, Amelia reached up towards her forehead. Something felt different. She touched it again. Her eyes widened. Her headlamp was gone. Mother? Mother stopped. What happened? My light! Amelia looked around. My light is gone. She couldn't remember where it had fallen off. She had been jumping into the snow and riding the sled so many times that she hadn't noticed. Mother looked around. The snow was already covering the ground. Don't worry, Mother said. We can look for it tomorrow when there's light outside. But Amelia didn't want to wait. She wanted to find it. The three of them began searching. They went back to places that Amelia had jumped off the sled. They looked carefully, but nothing. They searched the bottom of the hill, but nothing.
snow was falling everywhere. The headlamp could have been anywhere. Emil began to realize how difficult it would be to find such a small object in the snow. Then she looked at Mother and said something very important. Mother? Yes, Mother said. We have to pray. Mother smiled. That sounds like a great idea. The three of them stood together in the falling snow. Amelia bowed her head and closed her eyes. Then she prayed, Dear God, please help us find the light. It wasn't a long prayer. It wasn't complicated. It was simple. Amelia wanted her light back, so she asked God for help. When she finished praying, and opened their eyes, almost immediately Tamia noticed something. Mother, what? There's something dark lying in the snow. The three of them looked. Something was sticking out from the white snow. But what was it? Was it Amelia's headlamp? Had God answered their prayer already? They walked closer. They looked carefully. It wasn't the headlamp. And suddenly Mother realized what it was. Keys. There was a set of keys lying in the snow. Mother picked them up. She looked at them. Then she realized something. One of those keys was the key to their house. The very key she had used to lock the door before they went outside. Mother stared at it. She hadn't even known they had lost it. Amelia looked at the keys. Then at her mother. Those are our house keys. Mother nodded. Yes. And suddenly everyone understood how important those keys were. It was already late. Father was going to come home very late that night. And if Mother didn't have the house key, what would happen? They would be locked outside. They would have to wait in the cold. The snow was falling heavily and the temperature was very low. They could have been outside for a very long time. But now the keys were safely in Mother's hands. And they had found them just before they went back home. Amelia thought about what had happened. She prayed for a headlamp, but the first thing they found wasn't even the headlamp. It was something they didn't even know they had lost, and something they needed much more. Amelia smiled. She understood. God had answered their prayer, but just not in the way she had expected. She had asked God for a light, but God helped them find the keys. Amelia put it into words. I prayed for a light, but God answered with keys. What an amazing answer. Eventually, they could search for the headlamp again, but the keys were needed right away. If they had gone home without finding them, they might not have discovered the problem until it was too late. And if they had waited until morning to search, the snow might have completely covered the key. The answer to Amelia's prayer was better than she had ever realized. This story teaches us something very important. Sometimes we may pray for one thing, but God may give us something different. But why? You see, God knows what we need better than we do. Imagine you're hungry and you ask your parents for a cookie. Your parents might give you something else, like a sandwich. But you might say, but I asked for a cookie. Your parent might know that you need something more filling. God is even wiser than our parents. And he sees things we can't see. He knows things we don't know. He can see the whole picture while we have only seen small parts. Amelia only knew that her headlamp was missing. She didn't know that the house keys were also missing, but God knew. And when she prayed, God helped them discover the keys. The answer was exactly what she had expected, but it is what she needed most. Well, I hope you all enjoyed this story. Remember, God may not always answer your prayers in the way you expect. Well, I hope you enjoyed this story, and I will see you all next Monday.

and at 9, the daily lesson study of Pastor Walston Charles. It is time for me to say goodbye to you for today, listeners. Thank you for allowing Praise FM to keep you company. I shall be back with you tomorrow, God's willing. That is from 2 to 5 p.m. on the afternoon blessings. Do have a wonderful evening, and may the peace of the Lord be with you always.

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1: Scalpel.
2: Scalpel.
1: Suction.
2: There was a bleeder there, doctor.
1: Suction. Cautery. Thank you, nurse.
2: You're welcome, sir.
1: Clamp. Suture. Mayo scissors.
2: That's pretty good work, doctor.
1: Well, that should do it for his appendix.
2: Would you like me to close him up?
1: No, let's take a look around.
2: Doctor?
1: Well, he didn't need his appendix. Gotta be other stuff he doesn't need, like this thing.
2: Doctor, that's his kidney.
1: Yeah, he's got another one. And this, why on earth anyone needs a pancreas, I'll never know.
2: Doctor, I think that was important.
1: Nah, he'll never even know it's gone. And this is ugly.
2: That doesn't mean it's not important.
1: Ooh, and look, I doubt he needs this. Whoops. My bad. Nurse, you want to sew that up quickly?
3: Ever feel like you're not important? God made you, and that makes you important. Another message from Lifeline Productions, the comic strip of radio, and lifelinepro.com.

0: The Adventists believe in finite love and mercy. God made Christ, who knew no sin, to be sin for us, so that in him we might be made the righteousness of God. Led by the Holy Spirit, we sense our need, acknowledge our sinfulness, repent of our transgressions, and exercise faith in Jesus as Savior and Lord. Substitute an example. This saving faith comes through the divine power of the Word and is the gift of God's grace. Through Christ, we are justified, adopted as God's sons and daughters, and delivered from the lordship of sin. Through the Spirit, we are born again and sanctified. The Spirit renews our minds, writes God's law of love in our hearts, and we are given the power to live a holy life. Abiding in Him, we become partakers of the divine nature and have assurance of salvation now and in the judgment.
1: All Scripture is inspired by God and profitable for teaching, for reproof, for correction, for training in righteousness, so that the man of God may be adequate, equipped for every good work. Enjoy the following reading of God's Word.
2: The Book of Proverbs, Chapter 1. The Proverbs of Solomon, the son of David, king of Israel, to know wisdom and instruction, to perceive the words of understanding, to receive the instruction of wisdom, justice, and judgment, and equity, to give subtlety to the simple, to the young man knowledge and discretion. A wise man will hear and will increase learning, and a man of understanding shall attain unto wise counsels. To understand a proverb and the interpretation, the words of the wise and their dark sayings, the fear of the Lord is the beginning of knowledge, but fools despise wisdom and instruction. My son, hear the instruction of thy father, and forsake not the law of thy mother, for they shall be an ornament of grace unto thy head and chains about thy neck. My son, if sinners entice thee, consent thou not. If they say, come with us, let us lay wait for blood, let us lurk privily for the innocent without cause. Let us swallow them up alive as the grave, and whole as those that go down into the pit. We shall find all precious substance, we shall fill our houses with spoil. Cast in thy lot among us, let us all have one purse. My son, walk not thou in the way with them, refrain thy foot from their path. For their feet run to evil and make haste to shed blood. Surely in vain the net is spread in the sight of any bird, and they lay wait for their own blood. They lurk privily for their own lives. So are the ways of every one that is greedy of gain, which taketh away the life of the owners thereof. Wisdom crieth without. She uttereth her voice in the street. She crieth in the chief place of concourse, in the openings of the gates in the city. She uttereth her words, saying, how long, ye simple ones, will ye love simplicity, and the scorners delight in their scorning, and fools hate knowledge? Turn you at my reproof. Behold, I will pour out my spirit unto you. I will make known my words unto you. Because I have called, and ye refused, I have stretched out my hand, and no man regarded. But ye have set at naught all my counsel, and would none of my reproof. I also will laugh at your calamity. I will mock when your fear cometh. When your fear cometh as desolation, and your destruction cometh as a whirlwind, when distress and anguish cometh upon you, then shall they call upon me. But I will not answer. They shall seek me clearly, but they shall not find me. For that they hated knowledge, and did not choose the fear of the Lord, they would none of my counsel, they despised all my reproof. Therefore shall they eat of the fruit of their own way, and be filled with their own devices. For the turning away of the simple shall slay them, and the prosperity of fools shall destroy them. But whoso hearkeneth unto me shall dwell safely, and shall be quiet from fear of evil. My son, if thou wilt receive my words, and hide my commandments with thee, so that thou incline thine ear unto wisdom, and apply thine heart to understanding, yea, if thou criest after knowledge, and liftest up thy voice for understanding, if thou seekest her as silver, and searchest for her as for hid treasures, then shalt thou understand the fear of the Lord, and find the knowledge of God. For the Lord giveth wisdom, out of his mouth cometh knowledge and understanding. He layeth up sound wisdom for the righteous, he is a buckler to them that walk uprightly. He keepeth the paths of judgment, and preserveth the way of his saints. Then shalt thou understand righteousness, and judgment, and equity, yea, every good path. When wisdom entereth into thine heart, and knowledge is pleasant unto thy soul, discretion shall preserve thee, understanding shall keep thee, to deliver thee from the way of the evil man, from the man that speaketh froward things, who leave the paths of uprightness to walk in the ways of darkness, who rejoice to do evil and delight in the frowardness of the wicked, whose ways are crooked, and they froward in their paths, to deliver thee from the strange woman, even from the strange which flattereth with her words, which forsaketh the guide of her youth, and forgetteth the covenant of her God. For her house inclineth unto death, and her paths unto the dead. None that go unto her return turn again, neither take thee hold of the paths of life, that thou mayest walk in the way of good men, and keep the paths of the righteous. For the upright shall dwell in the land, and the perfect shall remain in it. But the wicked shall be cut off from the earth, and the transgressors shall be rooted out. Chapter 3. My son, forget not my law, but let thine heart keep my commandments. For length of days and long life and peace shall they add to thee. Let not mercy and truth forsake thee. Bind them about thy neck, write them upon the table of thine heart. So shalt thou find favor and good understanding in the sight of God and man. Trust in the Lord with all thine heart, and lean not unto thine own understanding. In all thy ways acknowledge him, and he shall direct thy paths. Be not wise in thine own eyes. Fear the Lord, and depart from evil. It shall be health to thy navel, and marrow to thy bones. Honor the Lord with thy substance, and with the first fruits of all thine increase. So shall thy barns be filled with plenty, and thy presses shall burst out with new wine. My son, despise not the chastening of the Lord, neither be weary of his correction. For whom the Lord loveth, he correcteth, even as a father the son in whom he delighteth. Happy is the man that findeth wisdom, and the man that getteth understanding. For the merchandise of it is better than the merchandise of silver, and the gain thereof than fine gold. She is more precious than rubies, and all the things thou canst desire are not to be compared unto her. Length of days is in her right hand, and in her left hand riches in honor. Her ways are ways of pleasantness, and all her paths are peace. She is a tree of life to them that lay hold upon her, and happy is everyone that retaineth her. The Lord by wisdom hath founded the earth, by understanding hath he established the heavens. By his knowledge the depths are broken up, and the clouds drop down the dew. My son, let not them depart from thine eyes. Keep sound wisdom and discretion. So shall they be life unto thy soul, and grace to thy neck. Then shalt thou walk in thy way safely, and thy foot shall not stumble. When thou liest down, thou shalt not be afraid. Yea, thou shalt lie down, and thy sleep shall be sweet. Be not afraid of sudden fear, neither of the desolation of the wicked when it cometh. For the Lord shall be thy confidence, and shall keep thy foot from being taken. Withhold not good from them to whom it is due, when it is in the power of thine hand to do it. Say not unto thy neighbor, Go, and come again, and tomorrow I will give, when thou hast it by thee. Devise not evil against thy neighbor, seeing he dwelleth securely by thee. Strive not with a man without cause, if he have done thee no harm. Envy thou not the oppressor, and choose none of his ways. For the froward is abomination to the Lord, but his secret is with the righteous. The curse of the Lord is in the house of the wicked, but he blesseth the habitation of the just. Surely he scorneth the scorners, but he giveth grace unto the lowly. The wise shall inherit glory, but shame shall be the promotion of fools.
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Good evening. My name is Sam Pippin. You can tell from my accent already I'm not an American. I'm from Ghana, West Africa, but I'm currently based in the United States. And it's my delight to join you here tonight for the beginning of our lecture series. Perhaps I should share with you the origin of this lecture series. About 2 years ago, I was invited to one of the oldest universities in Germany, Köln, University of Köln, and to give some Bible lectures on ethics. I did that, and subsequently they invited me again to address some of their questions. I didn't know what to present because they didn't invite me to a specific presentation. So I asked them to conduct a survey on campus regarding what they wanted me to talk about from the Bible. And it came as a surprise to me that many of them were afraid. And so the question was, what were they afraid of? And then they listed a number of topics which subsequently became the basis of this lecture series. I discovered in this country that the same sets of questions are that plaguing our students and young people on campus. As a matter of fact, a couple of weeks ago, we did pass out a survey here on campus regarding some of their worst fears. And I got a whole list of them. And hopefully I would attempt to integrate some of them, but among them are failure, rejection, death, dying, losing loved ones, I mean all kinds of interesting things. Each night I would attempt to address some of these fears. Tonight, permit me to briefly explain why this lecture series is being scheduled here. Just about a year or so ago, we had some students here who indicated that they wanted me to come and give some Bible lecture series here at Aquinas. I never seemed to be able to schedule it in my schedule until this year when Stacy contacted me to put something that is together. But why this particular lecture series on fear? I guess I should mention to you that because I'm conscious of my accent, I've tried to put at least quite a bit of what I'm going to present on the screen so that you can follow along in case you miss some of my accents. Why this lecture series? Deep within the hearts of men and women everywhere is fear. Everyone somewhere is asking, what is going to happen to my life, my future?

0: my studies and indeed my finances and career. Students are concerned about their relationships. Those who are married are concerned or are afraid of what would happen to their marriages. Just this week, I got 3 phone calls from friends and one from the mother of one of our students at the University of Michigan, just diagnosed with cancer. 3 of them, cancer. One intestinal cancer, cancer of the breast, and then one cancer of the cervix. Fear of losing our health. And then folks are also worried about their family. There is fear. Despite the promise and optimism of our age, we live at a time when there is advancement in every field, and yet at the same time we seem disillusioned by the prospect of something disastrous happening. Borrowing the words of a British philosopher and mathematician and also a social reformer in the previous century, Bertrand Russell, he captured the fears of our time, which is an echo of his own time. He said, and I quote, "Never before has there been a valid reason for such fear. Never before has such a sense of futility blighted the visions of youth, and never before has there been reason to feel that human race was traveling along a road ending only in a bottomless precipice." This captures our mood today. Fear everywhere. And this fear has been unprecedented, especially since September 11, 2001. That day, America changed forever. And as America changed, the world also changed. It is said that when America coughs, the whole world catches a cold. Because America changed, the world also has changed. From the mountains and caves of Afghanistan to the streets of Iraq, from the countries of Europe and to those parts of Africa and other parts of the world, we see the effects of a world that has changed, and we all are afraid. But the question is, why are we afraid? The former U.S. chaplain for the Senate, Dr. Lloyd Ogilvy, indicates that our fears come from 3 different but interconnected worlds. The first area of our fear comes from the fear of the frightening global world. We are afraid of terrorism. We are afraid of losing our basic freedoms. As a matter of fact, one of the surveys here on this college indicates the fear of a fascist government, the fear of losing civil liberties, the fear of George Orwell 1984 society happening upon the animal farm situation. Fear of losing our basic freedoms. There's also the fear and spread of HIV/AIDS. We don't talk about it in this country, but as I've traveled around different parts of the world, this is real. Last year, I was at a university in Nairobi. I was speaking to about 5,000 students, and I'm told 10% of them carry the HIV AIDS virus. Though we don't talk about it here, it is prevalent, and young people are afraid. We are afraid of our economy. We are afraid of violence on our highways and neighborhoods. We are afraid of natural catastrophes. Last year alone registered some of the most cataclysmic catastrophes of our time. And tomorrow, okay, in 2 days' time, I'll talk about the global crisis. The news headlines of our day announce that indeed we live in a frightening world of fear. That's the first area of our fear. The second area, there is also the fear, also fear in our private worlds, in our families, our workplaces, our neighborhoods, even our church. We are afraid of being misunderstood. We are afraid of being taken advantage of. The fear of not living up to standards and the fear of losing everything. Incidentally, this also is borne out in the survey. The fear of disappointing myself. The fear of not living up to expectations. It right here, it records that. Another area of fear is fear in our personal world. This is the fear from our inner world of thought, emotion, and memory, as well as our imagination. We are afraid of rejection. We are afraid of losing control of our lives. We are afraid of being inadequate. We are afraid of sickness, death, as well as the future. And finally, there is the deeper world of fear inside all of us. This is the realm of our most private self, known only to us and to our God. And we fear that someone, someday, somehow will discover that which we have kept hidden from public view. These are the four major areas of fear in our world today. And so I would like to ask you a question. When you came in, you were given an attendance response card, which is designed to help us, you know, identify some of your fears, so that at least I would add it to this. I would analyze it carefully, and hopefully subsequently I'll be able to address it. And indeed, in the course of these presentations, I will be at least sidetracking and addressing them. But if you put aside for a moment, I'll let you do one little exercise. Put aside for a moment your public image of youthful vigor and success, or toughness, assuming you are a student, or even as a professional. You know, we all dress up in suits, wonderful. We are professors, we are staff members, faculty members, and everyone thinks we are okay. Put that aside for just a brief moment and list, or perhaps not list, just talk to the person near to you. Identify two of your worst fears. Just talk together for just a minute. Take a moment. Just identify two of your worst fears that keep you from living to the fullest. Take a moment to do so. It will give you a little opportunity to get connected. Just talk to yourselves. What are two of your worst fears that you can think of? Okay, let me get some volunteers. What are some of your worst fears? If you can volunteer. Yes. Fear of flying. Okay, you're just like my wife. She's afraid of flying anything high. What about you? Fear of being unable to care for myself. Being alone. Incidentally, being alone also registered very high on the informal survey on campus. Being alone and also being unable to take care of myself. Someone put it rather interestingly. The person said, living in a card box after graduation, not finding a job after graduation. Being alone, not able to take care of our financial needs. Should the inevitable happen. What about yours? What's your worst fears? The health is a major issue. Incidentally, one of the lecture series will deal with living without the fear of losing your health. You'll be amazed what the Bible itself has said about that subject. What about you, sir?
1: I have the fear of losing my father. He just passed in December. But losing my mother.
0: Having lost your father, the fear of losing your mother too.
1: I was just diagnosed being a bad medic.
0: Your health as well. It is very common. All right. Let's see. Let me take a few more. What's your worst fear, sir?
1: Not making it to heaven.
0: Not making it to heaven. The fear of losing your salvation. Strangely, this didn't register on this. But in Germany, that was also one of the things. It is a very secular society. Less than 3% even claim to be Christians or go to church. And yet, that registered. The fear of not being saved. They didn't express it in that way. But losing heaven. Yes, sir, what's your worst fear, sir? Sorry? The same. All right. What about you?
1: The fear
0: of the unpredictable future. Incidentally, tomorrow we are going to talk about it. It's a fascinating presentation. You can actually live without the fear of the unknown tomorrow. All right? Yes.
2: The fear
0: of not being a good mother. That's interesting. No one has said that to me yet, except my wife in private quarters, you know. She feels that she's a failure. She's not being able to raise the children the way she really wanted. And you are afraid of not being a good mother. Let me take one more. Yes. The fear of not doing what God wants me to do. Did it register here? I thought I saw something similar. Well, not entirely. The fear of not living up to expectations, particularly God's expectations. Indeed, fear is everywhere, and you are going to discover, perhaps in subsequent lecture, from the moment sin entered the world, fear, Adam and Eve, immediately after sin entered the world, the Bible says when God approached them, they said, "We heard your voice in the garden and we were afraid." Fear. And Jesus also mentions that fear is going to be one of the signs in the last days. Men's hearts will fail them for fear. Indeed, fear. Not surprisingly, there have been some wise sayings about fear. Someone has said, the highway of fear is the shortest route to defeat. In other words, don't be afraid. The more you get afraid, the more you suffer loss. Another one says, fear makes fools of two kinds of people. Those who are afraid of nothing and those who are afraid of everything. There's one more wise saying by Franklin Roosevelt who said, the only thing we have to fear is fear itself. This has been quoted by many politicians. It almost sounds like if you tell yourself, I'm not going to be afraid, then suddenly your fear would go away. However, fearing fear does not help us conquer it. If that were all it took, you and I would have defeated fear a long time ago. It reminds me of my son. He is always afraid of darkness. And so when we put him to bed and turn off the light, you know, you can tell he is afraid. And then say, but daddy, I'm not afraid. You know, thinking by saying it loud enough, the fear would go away. The fear of fear is not the solution. And if you want to overcome fear, cheap advice and simplistic sermons or wise sayings wouldn't help either. We need something more than cheap advice and slogans if we are to live without fear. We need a certainty that is securely rooted in God's inspired word. As I indicated in one of your handouts, I don't think it's this one, there are only three classes of people in the world, someone has said. Those who are afraid, those who do not know enough to be afraid, and those who know their Bible. In other words, only people who have picked through the Bible to see what the Bible has to say can actually live without fear. Though the Bible is centuries old, it is an amazingly up-to-date book. It deals with matters of universal interest today. It offers a solution for our current perplexities, and it addresses our fears in a very compelling way. And throughout this lecture series, you are going to discover how marvelously the Bible speaks the words of comfort and courage, inspiration and challenge that our times demand and your own heart meet. On this note, I would like to welcome each one of you to our Bible lecture series. I'm giving a long introduction because today is the opening night and I need to set the tone. Let me, before going to the specific presentation tonight, Living Without the Fear of Worry, answer a few questions. What is this Bible lecture series all about? I need to explain that one could approach the subject of fear in many ways. I could approach it from the perspective of a psychologist or a philosopher or whatever. But in this lecture series, I have chosen to offer a Christian perspective on some key questions about life, specifically the subject of fear, and would attempt to explain how the Bible deals with our everyday fears. The messages are designed to speak to your mind as well as to your heart. And it is for those who are desiring to understand the teachings of the Bible on this subject. We are going to focus on some topics from the Bible that deal with various aspects of our fear. And you should expect during this week to have your answers to some of the questions you are going to put in. And since every evening there will be a question box at the box, at the back, drop in your questions pertaining to the presentation for that night. And every evening before the main presentation, I would attempt to answer those questions. The series will challenge us to seek biblical answers to our problems, and it would also challenge us to think for ourselves. Who are those who would benefit from this lecture series? They are specially designed for busy people, whether you are Christians or non-Christians. But if you are seeking solid biblical answers and authentic spirituality, this lecture series is for you. Let me state four promises I would like to make to you for this lecture series. The first promise I want to make to you is the Bible is going to be our textbook. In other words, I would attempt to answer the questions solely on the basis of the Bible. Even when I have an eye on developments around, I would let the Bible speak to this subject. That is why we title it a Bible lecture series. Second promise, you will be challenged to think for yourself. Increasingly, Christianity has become based on feeling, and I got the feeling, having come to this country, that many Christians no longer think. And so you watch even television and you see Christians, it's almost like they are just carried away by some sensationalism. In this week, I would challenge you to think for yourself, at least think biblically. That is what I would attempt to do. And then also you would learn in a few nights more than you may have in your entire life. You'll be surprised what the Bible has to say on many subjects. Finally, you are going to make some most important decisions in your life. Because if indeed the Bible is God's word for us, then the messages of the Bible challenge us. Not just to walk out of a lecture and say, that's interesting. No. If the Bible speaks compellingly on an issue, it is going to have an impact on your life, the way you live, your outlook on life, and that would lead you to make some important decisions in your life. Someone has said that when presented with the truth, an honestly mistaken person either ceases to be mistaken or ceases to be honest. My next book is going to be entitled Honestly Mistaken, and it was inspired by this statement. When presented with the truth, an honestly mistaken person either ceases to be mistaken if they love the truth, or they cease to be honest if they have no respect for the truth. And this week, the Bible is going to speak to you some compelling truth on the subject of fear. And if you embrace what the Bible teaches, it will help you no longer to be mistaken. And I trust that as you attend these meetings, you are going to discover God's prescription for conquering fear, and thus experience the joy of living a full and abundant life. Once again, I'd like to welcome you to our lecture series. And tonight, our first presentation is going to be titled, Living Without the Fear of Worry. How can you live without getting worried about the things of everyday life? As I have encouraged students, anytime you attempt to open the Bible to seek counsel, it is always best to begin with a word of prayer. So with your consent, let's just say a little prayer together. Our Father in heaven, we have gathered here tonight. We want to speak to the subject of worry. We are worried about many things. Give us something to think about, something which will transform our outlook on life. Thank you for being with us. We ask in Jesus' name. Amen. Living without the fear of worry. Our message tonight, you would find it based on one familiar Bible passage. It is well known to many people, and yet right there is the key to living without the fear of worry. You find it in Matthew chapter 6, verses 33 to 34. Matthew 6, 33 to 34. This is what it says. But seek first the kingdom of God and his righteousness, and all these things shall be added unto you. If I were giving a lecture in a church setting, my sermon would have been titled, All These Things. It says, seek first the kingdom of God and his righteousness, and all these things shall be added unto you. This is part of Christ's Sermon on the Mount. By the end of the lecture, you are going to discover Christ addresses six areas of our worry in a very simple and easy way. What are all these things that Jesus says will be given to us if we seek first his kingdom? And why must we seek them? Let's look at the text one more time. It begins with the word but. That is a contrasting particle, at least in English language. It simply suggests that something has gone before that. In everyday language, but is very interesting. Let's say you write an application for a job, and then the reply comes, and it said, "Dear Miss Jones, we have reviewed your resume and all of this, and then, you know, it says that, you know, on every score you have all the qualifications, but," the word "but" simply says, don't read any further. When it starts very nicely, "but" negates pretty much everything, or puts it differently. Let's say a young man has promised to marry you, and then he calls you up and says, "Mary, we need to talk." And so you start talking and say, "Mary, you know I love you. You know, we've had good times together." And then he talks about all these wonderful things about you, but don't even care to listen. The "but" could say, "But my mom is not happy about it, so we break up." And "but" negates everything. But also can be positive. If it started out with bad news, "but" has a way of making it positive. "You know, you've really hurt me, Sister Mary. And if I were to pay you back, you know, you talk about all the negative things, but then there's hope." Even in the Bible, it says something like, "The wages of sin is death, but the gift of God is eternal life." But is a very interesting word. And this particular passage begins with "but." And you are going to see why "but" is important. This "but" is going to be an answer to our worry. The next word in that passage is the word Seek. I don't know about you. The word "seek" literally means to search for something you do not presently have. Or if you do have, or you had it at some point in the past, you have lost it. And it says, make a diligent effort to obtain that which you don't have. That's the meaning of seek. And then there's another word that is important in this passage, is the word "first." First emphasizes priority. While you are seeking many things, education, a job, a relationship, health, whatever thing you are seeking in life, this particular passage says, make it as your first priority to seek the kingdom of God and God's righteousness. The word "kingdom," I'm defining these terms because you're going to see how it will all pull together in addressing the question of worry. The word "kingdom" comes from two English words, a king's dominion, both the Latin, the Greek, everything, and the English. A kingdom simply means a king's dominion. My country was Ghana, West Africa. It used to be called the Gold Coast. It was part of the British Kingdom, British Empire. It was part of the British Kingdom because though the King of England lived in England, his reign, his rule extended to that part of the world. It was his kingdom. So when the Bible says seek the kingdom of God, basically in everyday language, it simply means make God your king. Make Jesus the king of your life, the boss of your life. That's kingdom. And the Bible also says seek his righteousness. Put simply, righteousness means seek to know and to do his will. And so, if you pull it all together, it basically says, make a diligent effort. Make it as your first priority in life to make God king over your life and make a commitment to do his will, that is righteousness. And if you do so, all these things shall be added unto you. The question is, what are all these things and how do they relate to the subject of living without fear? We read Matthew 6:33. If you read the verse before that, you know, sometimes we just quote this particular passage. I remember when I became a Christian at first years ago, this was one of the passages we were forced to memorize. But seek first the kingdom of God and his righteousness and all these things. But when you look at the verse before that, you are going to discover this phrase, all these things, is repeated two times. You find it in Matthew 6:32. It reads, but after all these things do the Gentiles seek. That phrase is there again. For your heavenly Father knows that you have need of all these things. This is the crucial phrase we are looking for. Notice again, in this passage, verse 32, we are told Gentiles, these are non-believers, they seek all these things. In chapter, in verse 33, the Bible says, you must seek the kingdom of God. No, don't seek all these things. Gentiles seek all these things. And then God the Father knows that you need all these things. Observe the following. Christians seek the kingdom of God and his righteousness. Gentiles seek all these things. Also, notice that although Christians do not seek all these things, their Heavenly Father knows that they need all these things. Are you following the logic? I'll be building on it. Again, whatever all these things are, they are not bad in themselves. If they were bad in themselves, our Heavenly Father would not recognize them as our needs. Second, if they were bad in themselves, Jesus wouldn't add all these things to us. So they are not bad in themselves. Even Gentiles would not seek after them. So whatever all these things are, and we don't know yet, they are not bad in themselves. The real issue is how we relate to them. The question is, are we making all these things the first priority in our life as Gentiles do? Or are we making God's kingdom and his righteousness our first priority? Let me summarize my message right now before I even go ahead. Now, let's pretend that these flowers here is a big basket in which you have dumped in there everything that you need, that is worrying you. For some of us, it is our worry. For some of us, it is our relationship. For us, it is our health. For some, whatever it is, let's call them all these things. Now, this is the summary of the presentation. If you seek after all these things, you are a Gentile. And then by the end of the presentation, you are not going to get them. However, if you turn your attention away from all these things, and instead seek the kingdom of God and his righteousness, then he will give you all these things. That's the summary of the presentation. If you make the pursuit of relationships, of your health, of your whatever, your education, if that is your overriding priority in life, if it is that which you are seeking, first of all, you are living as a Gentile, and by the way, getting to the end, you are going to discover you will not get what you are seeking. However, if you make as your first priority in life, making God first, letting him be the boss over your life, and seeking to do his will, he has promised to give you all these things. Now, I'm going to work through the conclusion, towards the conclusion. What are all these things? Once again, if you have your Bible and you read the verses before verse 32 and 33, you are going to get a clue. Verses 31 onwards says, therefore, take no thought. In some of your newer Bible translations, it says, therefore, do not worry. We are talking about worry tonight. Therefore, take no thought saying, what shall we eat? Or what shall we drink? Or with us shall we be clothed? For after all these things do the Gentiles seek, for your Heavenly Father knows you have need of all these things. In other words, all these things have to do with food, drink, clothing, or as we would say, they have to do with the basic necessities of life. They are the things we labor for in life. They are the things that preoccupy our lives. They are the things we treasure most. All these things have to do with education. For some of us, we are obsessed with education. Our degrees, our jobs, our homes, relationships, our health, our wealth, our looks, our fame, our skills, our power. We seek all these things so that we can have the basic necessities of life. The reason you are seeking a relationship is so that together with somebody, you can enjoy all these things. You are striving for an education so that you can get a good job and then enjoy all these things. You work out, you are desperate, eating all kinds of things to look well and trim, because with an able body, you can enjoy all this. What Jesus is trying to say is, all these things are the things we treasure in life. The things we think we must have. The things we think we cannot do without. Jesus warned against these treasures in the preceding verses of Matthew 6. When you go home tonight, read the entire Matthew 6. It is Christ's Sermon on the Mount. And right there, he is going to analyze why we get worried. He says, some of us are so preoccupied with the basic necessities of life. All these things, they are the treasures for us. Instead of redirecting our priority. And notice, in some preceding verses, still in Matthew 6, how he warned about all these things. He says, and I'm reading from verse 19 to 21, Matthew 6. Lay not up for yourselves treasures upon the earth, where moth and rust doth corrupt, and where thieves break through and steal. But lay up for yourselves treasures in heaven, where neither moth nor rust doth corrupt, and where thieves do not break through nor steal. For where your treasure is, there your heart will be also. Notice in this passage, Matthew 6, 19 to 21, there is a word play on the verb lay up and the noun treasure. In the Greek, the verb is thesaurizo and the noun is thesaurus, from which we get our English term thesaurus. So when the Bible says lay not up is the word, is the verb thesaurizo, treasures is the word thesaurus, from which we get our word English word thesaurus. The text then literally states, do not treasure up treasures for yourselves on earth. As I said earlier, a thesaurus is a treasure chest of words and phrases. And in Christ's sermon, therefore, the treasure chest is your heart. And the treasure is that which you hold dear in your heart. It may be that what you hold most dear in life is money. It's your possessions. It could be your reputation, your honor. It could be the praise of people. It could be relationships. It could be a degree or your time. Your treasure is that which you value above every other thing. Can be your health. It could involve your attitude towards your possessions. It is whatever you most eagerly strive to attain. That is your treasure. And it is what you most dread to lose. I'm afraid of being alone. I'm afraid of losing my health. I'm afraid of my children. Those are your treasures. And what Jesus is saying is, do not put stock in those things. Not that they are bad in themselves. But what he's saying is, redirect your priorities. Our treasures are the things we are desperately looking for. The things we worry most about. And believe me, every one of us are very worried about something. That something is our treasure. Your treasure could even be your physical appearance. It can be an expensive outfit, an enviable talent you don't want to lose, an impressive grade or a GPA, a degree or a lucrative position. Or it may be a particular circle of friends you don't want to lose, and so you do everything to keep those friends. It could be a desire or an attention or a longing for recognition for your accomplishments. It could even be a boyfriend or girlfriend, a wife or husband. According to Jesus, unless we place God above these treasures, these so-called all these things, three things are going to happen to them. You recall, he said, lay not up for yourselves treasures upon the earth, where moth, rust, and thieves will destroy. Instead, lay up for yourself. It's the same restatement of what he said earlier. Don't seek after all these things. You will not find them. Instead, seek the kingdom of God. That's the same way he's using treasures. Don't lay up for yourselves treasures here, because moth, rust, and thieves will destroy. Instead, lay for yourselves treasures in heaven. He's saying the same thing in two different ways. We worry because we are competing with moth, rust, and thieves. Let me explain what Jesus means. The first thing that is going to happen, if you make your preoccupation with all these things, he says, moth will destroy. Do you know what moths are? What are moths? Does anyone know? Sorry? Like bugs, like insects, okay. Okay, they eat stuff. Okay, these bugs, these insects, they destroy organic material. For example, this podium here is made of wood. It's an organic material. Moth can destroy it. Your bed, in your bedroom, if it is made of wood, moth can destroy it. The suit I have on is from, let's say, wool. Wool comes from animals, organic material. Moth can destroy this suit. The shirt you have on is from cotton. Cotton comes from a plant. It's organic material. Moth can destroy it. The shoes you are wearing, if it's a leather, it comes from the hide, the skin of an animal. Moth can destroy it. What Jesus is saying is, men and women, brothers and sisters, don't be preoccupied in life about these organic things, because moth will destroy. Perhaps I should use one story from my personal life to illustrate what I mean. Shortly before I came to this country, I got married. I grew up in a very poor village in Africa, in Ghana specifically. Very poor home. The Lord blessed me and I got married to a woman who came from a fairly reasonably wealthy home, according to African standards, okay? She was the only daughter of her mother. And because she was the only daughter and the mother sold African costumes, clothing in the market, you could bet the mother literally dumped upon her only daughter a lot of clothing. I remember when I met my wife, she had about 5 trunks full of clothing. Believe me, that's a lot. You don't have trunks in America, but if you know what I'm talking about, these big, you know, yeah, expensive things. Full of clothing. So in my mind, I said, thank God I have won some lottery. This girl has everything. I'm not going to buy anything anymore. Well, we got married. And then when it was time for us to come to this country, I told my wife, I said, look, you have all these clothing. You don't need them. When you come to America, you may not even use them. America, at least, you only use this African wonderful things once a year, Black History Month. You won't need them. So why not distribute these clothing for some church members who have nothing in the church? Well, my wife was a good Christian, and so her answer was no, because that's how Christians respond to needs around them. She would not, and she gave me all the good reasons why she didn't need to share. So I said, okay. Then I said, okay, I'm going to the village to bid farewell to my mother. Do you mind giving me some of the clothing for my poor mother? My wife looked at me, and this time she said yes, because every wife doesn't want to be in the bad books of the mother-in-law. So she gave me 3 pieces of clothing, and I took it to my mother. Of course, my mother didn't know how much she had, and so she was so elated that her son has this wonderful, you know, daughter-in-law who cares so much. Anyway, When I returned from the village, we had a single bedroom. I noticed my wife had done something. She had literally flooded the room with her clothing. I said, Becky, what are you doing? She said, I'm sorting out my clothing. I said, for what? She said, I need to repack them so that when you go to overseas and come back, they will be safe. I mean, the whole room was flooded with her clothing, and then she started sorting them. She went and bought some polythene, plastic something, and then dumped them in nicely according to her own law of organization. And then she went and bought something. Back home, we call it camphor. There are some round white balls. In this country, you call them mothballs. The same moth Jesus is talking about. Anyway, mothballs. And she strategically placed these mothballs in the box. And then when she was done, she shut them and then said, hey, by the way, she called me by my first name. She said, do you have any brothers you can trust? You see, she wanted a place where it would be safe. Well, we are God. I said, I know one of my brothers. He's very good. He just became a Christian. He's trustworthy. I gave him all the recommendation. And so she said, let's go and keep this over there. So we rented someone's truck and carried all those clothing and dumped them at my brother's, charging him not to touch them while we are gone. We arrived in this country, and like those of you who come from foreign countries, as soon as you land in America, the phone calls and the letters start coming in, because everyone thinks America is a land of gold. And you walk, well, there's gold in America, someone has to mine it. There is, it's a land of milk and honey, someone has to tame the bees and do any, anyway. So letters started coming. Please give us permission to open the trunk and use some of the clothing. This person has no clothes. I mean, and each time my wife's answer was no. Honestly, I was getting very, very disturbed about it because I knew she wouldn't need it. So on one occasion, I was going to Africa to give a lecture at one university in a neighboring country. I went to Nigeria. I'm from Ghana. So I decided to play a trick on my wife. I decided that I'll go to Ghana, my country, use my veto powers, open the trunk and distribute them. Of course, I knew that when I came back, there will be fireworks in the house, there will be fight. And so I had a story lined up in my mind. I said, when she flares up, I said, Becky, I'm very sorry for doing this. I didn't know you'd be so upset. You know, I planned this. Of course, deep down, I wouldn't be upset. But that was the line I thought I was going to use. Well, I went to my country, got to my brothers, and I asked them to open the trunk. And before then, I had them compile a list of those who are in need in the family, in the church, in the community. So I had it all. And then he opened the trunk. And to my shock, no one had stolen anything. They were all intact. But something happened. The clothing, literally, when you dip your hand in it, it literally fell apart. It's like someone poured acid on them. It's almost like they had rotten away. And I stood there literally shaking. And then it hit me. Jesus was right. When we seek after all these things, if it is clothing, moth will destroy. Don't think, look at me funny as if my wife is that, you know, a demon of a girl. Each one of you, for a moment, cast your eyes into your closet. What are you doing with all those clothing? You have more than you need. If you are like a certain sister who lives in my house, that's my wife, you have all these clothing with the matching shoes, matching bags, matching everything, and the girl still keeps buying, and I say, why are you buying this? You said, they are on sale. But the fact that they are on sale doesn't mean you should buy. See, we work full time, half time, overtime, buying all these things for moth to destroy. And that's what Jesus is pointing out. All these things. First things, if they are organic material, moth will destroy. Perhaps I should say one more story about this and then I'll move on. Another funny experience to illustrate the point. You see, when you come to this country and you are a foreigner, you miss home a lot. Not just home, but home food. You don't get real African food in this country. One of my favorite food is fried plantain. You don't know what plantain is? Plantain is the cousin of a banana, only that he's a giant, you know. Big plantain, you fry it, and then with some special dish of beans. And then we have something called gari, made from cassava. You don't know it, but I think, you know, okay, thank you. All right. That's my favorite. If it is well done, it tastes really good. Occasionally, over the weekends, our Ghanaian friends who come to visit us, we reminisce about home, and then we talk about what we miss. Because we couldn't get the gari here, on one occasion, someone was returning from Ghana, and a person there gave us a whole box of gari in a big container full. It was a lot. And so I recall when it came, my wife, you know, put this gari well packaged in Tupperware container, put it in her kitchen cabinet. And then some friends came over and we were talking. And strangely, one of the friends said, "Do you know, I really miss Ghanaian gari." And then I looked into my wife's eyes. If you've been married for some time, you can almost tell by looking at your wife's face what she's saying. I looked into her eyes and basically I was saying, "Becky, this person needs some gari. We have a lot over there." And then she gave me one of those looks which basically said, "Shut up." So I shut up. So she didn't share. It so happened that a few several weeks after, she was fixing my favorite food for me, and then she fixed the beans and whatever, and then she went for her gari. And when she opened it, guess what? Insects, bugs. And then she literally stood there shaking. I mean, a lot. I don't know how the bugs got in there. I have no clue. Don't ask me. And she stood there holding it. And then I said, "What's wrong?" And then she showed me. And then I gave her one of those funny little whistling, you know, which was saying, "I told you so," kind of thing, you know. And this girl was so confused. She didn't know what to do. And there were a lot of gari and a lot of insects. And then she did something so crazy. I think she just did it. She didn't know what else to do. She went for a sieve and tried to sieve the insects. And I couldn't contain myself. I started laughing. I said, "Becky, I'm a vegetarian. Even if you see these insects out, they've already laid their eggs in, and I don't eat insect or bug eggs." You know, it was fun. But it taught me something else. If we seek after all these things, moth will destroy. I'm sure when I say this, someone say, okay, Jesus, I hear you. Moth will destroy organic material, my wooden bed, my clothing, my shoes, my gari, my food. Okay, I'm not going to invest in a wooden bed. I'm going to invest in a metallic bed. Moth cannot eat metals. Ah, Jesus has good news for you too. He said, moth will not only destroy, rust will destroy. Do you know what rust is? Rust is the product of a chemical reaction when you have oxygen and water vapor and it combines with a metal, it forms the oxide of the metal. That is what we call rust. If it is iron, you see this brownish yellow or orange color, rust. Now, every metal under the right conditions and time will rust. If you have oxygen and water vapor, there is nowhere on this planet where you don't have these two items. Oxygen is everywhere, 23%. Water vapor is everywhere. If we lock this building up, you have oxygen and water vapor in the air. If you leave these equipment, these metallic things, when you come the next time, it will rust. What does this mean? Your metallic bed would rust. Your expensive car. You know, have you noticed how you buy a brand new car, you don't want anyone to touch it? And then you go on the highways of Grand Rapids or whatever, and then all you need is a little dent. Rust. When you go home today, perform one experiment. Look around your house for the places where there are metal parts. You are going to notice rust. That's what Jesus is saying. If you seek after all these things, if moth do not destroy, rust will destroy. And if you take the two constituent parts that cause rust, oxygen and water vapor, and you extrapolate them on a large scale, Oxygen becomes wind, hurricane, twisters. It will blow it all away overnight. Water vapor, flood, it will destroy it overnight when you live in Katrina zone in New Orleans and Florida. Overnight, you lose everything. And by the way, fire is also rapid oxidation. After you've bought all the things and then you have all these burglar-proof alarm and whatever, fire. Even on a university campus or college campus like this, if you are very careful in your dorm, your next door neighbor may not be careful. And when his or her house is on fire, you are also in trouble. The point is, nothing is safe. And that's the point Jesus is making. If you seek after all these things, moth will destroy, rust will destroy. And someone says, okay, if moth and rust will destroy, then perhaps I would not invest in those things. I'll keep my money in the bank. Sorry, Jesus has good news for you too. He says, thieves will break through and steal. Perhaps there are no thieves in America, only in my country, Ghana. Yeah. But there are all kinds of thieves, you better believe it. In fact, even the government can be a thief and get all your money. We call it taxes. Oh, and if you send your money to the bank, do you know that you are not even safe? These banks can close overnight. You know, ignore that little notice. You say, this company, this bank is insured by $100,000. Who has insured the insurers? The Queen of England, not too long ago, you may have heard the news, the British Queen invested so much of her money in a bank, millions of pounds, and there was a thief in Singapore. Of course, we don't call him a thief, we call him a computer specialist. He sat on his computer terminal, managed to break the bank code, and then redirect the Queen's millions of pounds into the... If the Queen of England was not safe with her millions of pounds, what makes you think you living in Grand Rapids or any part in Michigan, you are going to be safe with your $5,000 in a bank? I mean, it doesn't make sense. And yet that is what we are doing. Thieves will steal. My point, nothing is safe. Or someone would say, well, if that's the case, then I'm not going to invest in organic material, inorganic material for rust to destroy. I'm not going to put it in a bank. My insurance will be the man. As soon as I grab him and marry him, I'll be safe. Who said so? Do you know that some men and some women can steal your heart and break it? Call it broken heart? Nothing is safe. I don't want to make you a little upset, but the truth of the matter is, whoever you are married to or whoever you are in a relationship with is not safe. They can walk out anytime. They will steal your affection. Thieves will break through and say, so if you make that man, that woman your number one obsession instead of making God first, you are in trouble. Do you understand what we are trying to say? Someone says, okay, if that's the case, then I'll trust no one, I'll trust myself. Who said you can trust yourself? I ask my students at the University of Michigan, because they look young, pretty, you know, good looking. I said, trust yourself. Take a look at your photograph 10 years ago and compare it to today. See, 10 years ago, you look cute, good looking. 10 years later, pimples, wrinkles, toothache, backache. I mean, even your body is telling you. Who said you can trust yourself? The point is, many of us are working crazy, full time, half time, overtime, no time for God, only to let the rust, the moth, and the thieves destroy. That is what Jesus is making the point. If you seek after all these things, you will not find it. You are going to compete with moth, rust, and thieves. That's not the way to go. There is a better way. See, the reason we are worried is we are chasing after this man, we are chasing after this money, we are chasing after this fame, after this degree, and we are not getting it. That is what makes us worried. Instead of a better way. Now let me conclude by telling you the better way. Now I'm wrapping up within the next 5 minutes how you can live without worry. Jesus said, If you seek after all these things, sorry, you are not going to get it. Moth will destroy. But if instead of seeking after all these things, you change your priority and make God king over your life, you seek first the kingdom of God. If you make up your mind to do His will, He has promised to give you all these things. It's like my mother, she was an illiterate. She told me, son, never go to any man or woman and ask for help. So for example, let's say our sister here has this pen or this book. My mom says, don't go to her and say, sister, can you give me your pen? Because she can say no.

his righteousness. Now see how Jesus handles it. In Matthew 6:25-34, she says, "Therefore I say unto you, take no thought." That phrase means do not worry. Take no thought for your life. What you eat, what you drink, nor yet for your body, what you put on. It's not life more than meat. And but look at verse 27. Or I would rather read from 20. "Behold, the fowls of the air, they sow not, neither do they reap or gather into barns, yet your heavenly Father feeds them. Are you much better than they?" Verse 27. "Which of you by taking thought," that's the phrase again, worrying, "which of you by worrying can add an inch to your stature?" Verse 28. "And why take ye thought?" Why are you worried for clothing? "Consider the lilies of the field, how they grow and toil, neither do they spin. And yet I say unto you, that even Solomon in all his glory was not arrayed like one of these. Wherefore, if God so clothe the grass of the field, which today is, and tomorrow is cast into the oven, shall he not much more clothe you, O ye of little faith?" Verse 31. "Therefore, take no thought," that phrase again, "don't worry, saying, what shall we eat, what shall we drink, or withal shall we be clothed? For after all these things do the Gentiles seek, for your heavenly Father knows you need all these things." Then verse 33, "But seek ye first the kingdom of God and his righteousness, and all these things shall be added unto you." Verse 34, "Therefore take no thought," do not worry, "for tomorrow, for the morrow shall take thought for the things of itself. Sufficient unto the day is the evil thereof." 5 times. Jesus says in this passage, do not worry. In verse 25, he says, do not worry about your life, what you eat, what you drink. Verse 27, do not worry, because worrying won't help you. Verse 28, do not worry for clothing, your outward appearance and looks. Verse 31, do not worry about all these things, food, drink, and clothing. Verse 34, do not worry about tomorrow. Right there, we see all the things we are worried about. We are worried about life. We are worried about, you know, clothing, about a job, about tomorrow. Jesus says, don't worry, don't worry, don't worry. Why? If you make God first in your life, he will take care of everything. It's as simple as that. And yet we don't believe this. Oh, if I grab him and marry him, I'll be okay. And you keep doing it, and he keeps breaking your heart, and you get worried. I mean, it doesn't make sense. And yet we don't get it. And Jesus says, this is the way out. It's a very simple way. And he illustrates it from the world of nature. He says, look, take a look at the birds of the air. They don't sow, they don't reap. And yet your heavenly Father feeds. How many of you have seen a bird that is dead by the highway or behind your house, and then you took it to the hospital and the doctor performed an autopsy and the report came, this bird died from a broken heart. The boyfriend gave it a broken heart. Or this bird died because of worry. No, it never happens. Why? Early in the morning, mama bird or papa bird will wake up mama bird. And then mama bird will wake up all the baby birds and say, baby, this family bird, we need to have morning worship. We must make God first. We must seek the kingdom of God first as we begin the day. And so they take the bird Bible, take the bird sing hymn books, and then they have a short morning worship. They sing the song. That's why you hear the bird singing. They are having morning worship. They are making God first. After that, Papa Bird and Mama Bird dress up and say, dear God, what are we going to eat today? And the Lord says, I want to send you to a college here in Michigan, somewhere near Aquinas or Calvin or whatever. There's a certain girl there. There's a certain mother there. She bought some rice yesterday or some whatever food. She was so worried because the husband or boyfriend gave them a broken heart. She failed the exam. He didn't. I mean, this sister is so worried. So the food she cooked the previous day, she dumped it in the dumpster. Go and eat free. So when you see the birds in your backyard, it is God who is taking care of them. Because they make God first. I'm just, you know, embellishing this to make a point. When you make God first, the God who takes care of the birds will take care of you. That's why Jesus said, are you not more valuable than birds? All you need to do each day, make him first. You wake up, Lord, spend a little time, have your Bible, let God speak to you, speak to him in prayer. Let him take full control over your life and let him direct every step. He will take care of you. One day at a time. And then he talks about the lilies of the field. They don't work in a textile factory. They don't do anything.

0: thing. These lilies, these flowers, if we have some of them here, they look so beautiful, gorgeous. You won't see these lilies, you know, painting their petals with, and then spraying themselves with Avon product so that someone would be interested in them. They look so simple and beautiful. Why? They sink their roots deep into the soil. God provides them nourishment and clothes them. When we sink our spiritual roots in the Lord will make us beautiful. That's God's message. And that's what he's saying. Make him first in your life. You can actually live without the fear of worry if you make God first in your life. If you make seeking him your first priority. That's what the Bible says. It's as simple as that. And yet we don't know this. We spend so much time. And so tonight, I want to invite you to make that right choice. To tell the Lord, you know, I've been living my life as a Gentile. I've been chasing after all these things. And yet I'm carrying scars and wounds. I want you to be first in my life. Whatever you say in your word, I want to follow. Be my boss. And then you should direct the other aspects of my life. If you do so, you can live without worry. One of my writers says, those who in everything make God first, last, and best are the happiest people in the world. If you make him first, surrendering your life to him, studying his word, communing with him in prayer, and lovingly obeying him, these are the means by which you make God first in your life. And he invites you today to live without the fear of worry. And the question is, would you respond to his invitation? You can begin even now as we bow our heads by saying, Lord, take full control over my life. Let us pray. Our Father, we've laughed at ourselves, but we are thankful for revealing this precious promise to us. Thank you for bringing us all here tonight and giving us something to think about, and hopefully something that will challenge us to reorder our priorities in life. Keep speaking to us. Show us day by day, evening after evening, as we study your word this 1 week, make it a life-transforming experience so that each one of us can live without the fear of worry. Thank you. Bring us here tomorrow together with our friends as we seek to study how we can live without the fear of the future. We ask in Jesus' name. Amen.
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1: Experience this day.

shun the cross. October 12th. And what concord hath Christ with Belial? Or what part hath he that believeth with an infidel? 2 Corinthians 6:15. In the last vision given, I was shown that you were anxious that your children should have as much religion as will render them agreeable to all, without incurring the censure of any. The restraining influence of the Spirit of God has affected them but little. When we profess to be servants of Christ, we should no longer serve the world and should not have union or fellowship with those who reject the truths which we deem sacred. I was pointed to 1 John 2:6. He that saith he abideth in him ought himself also so to walk, even as he walked. Abide in me, and I in you. As the branch cannot bear fruit of itself, except it abide in the vine, no more can ye, except ye abide in me. I am the vine, ye are the branches. He that abideth in me, and I in him, the same bringeth forth much fruit. For without me ye can do nothing. You cannot measure yourselves by the world or by the opinions of others. Your only safety is to compare your position with what it would have been had your course been continually onward and upward since you profess to be Christ's followers. Your moral character is passing in review before God. You are weighed in the balance of the sanctuary, and if your spirituality does not correspond with the benefits and privileges conferred upon you, you are found wanting. Your path should have been growing brighter and brighter, and you bringing forth much fruit to the glory of God. You are wanting, yet rest as unconcerned and well satisfied as though the cloud went before you by day and the pillar of fire by night as tokens of God's favor. You reckon yourselves among the chosen, peculiar people of God, and yet have no manifestations or evidences of the power of God to save to the uttermost. You have not separated from the world as God requires his people to be separate. The people of God are in constant warfare to maintain their peculiar and holy character, and under no condition or circumstances the cross of Christ to be shunned or laid aside.

Praise FM reminds you on what the Bible says on the state of the dead. Ecclesiastes 9:56 says, "For the living know that they shall die, but the dead know not anything. Neither have they any more a reward, but the memory of them is forgotten. Also their love, and their hatred, and their envy is now perished. Neither have they any more a portion forever in anything that is done under the sun." Ecclesiastes 9:10. "Whatever your hand finds to do, do it with all your might, for there is no activity or planning or knowledge or wisdom in Sheol where you are going." Praise FM reminds you the manner of Christ's second coming in 1 Thessalonians 4, 16-18. "For this we say unto you by the word of the Lord, that we which are alive and remain unto the coming of the Lord shall not precede them which are asleep. For the Lord himself shall descend from heaven with a shout, with the voice of the archangel, and with the trump of God, and the dead in Christ shall rise first. Then we which are alive and remain shall be caught up together with them in the clouds, to meet the Lord in the air, and so shall we ever be with the Lord. Wherefore, comfort one another with these words."